That is the Byrds with I Want to Grow Up to Be a Politician from their 1971 album Byrd Maniacs, a record which was made during a time when the Byrds were doing a lot of touring and were in a transitional period after their success in the 1960s and having changed lineups a few times in the later part of the 60s. This was the second album to feature the lineup of Roger McGuinn as main singer and songwriter, with guitar genius Clarence White and the rhythm section of Skip Batten on bass and Gene Parsons on drums. This particular song was written originally for a proposed Broadway musical that Roger McGuinn was in the process of writing, but hit a dead end as he could not find financial backing to get it all the way to Broadway, but several of the songs proposed for that ended up on subsequent albums, including this one, I Want to Grow Up to Be a Politician from Byrd Maniacs. We started the set with The Kinks from 1967, a single released between two albums, released between their Something Else by The Kinks album and their classic Village Green Preservation Society. Single Autumn Almanac features the classic lineup of the band and also features the great session musician Nicky Hopkins on piano, harpsichord, and mellotron. He was a big part of their recordings during this period when they were venturing into Baroque pop and more psychedelic sounds in 1966 and 1967. And in fact, Ray Davies wrote the song Session Man from their 1966 album Face to Face about Nicky Hopkins. After the Kinks, it was the Moody Blues with Dawning Is the Day from their album A Question of Balance from 1970, a track featuring the beautiful flute playing of band member Ray Thomas, founding member of Moody Blues. This album was an attempt to strip back the Moody Blues sound from their big, lush orchestral albums they had been making since 1967's Days of Future Past. But even though it is a bit more straightforward, it still has a very lush, wide orchestral sound, this album, mostly due to the mellotron arrangements by keyboardist Mike Pender, who also worked for the Mellotron Company at the time, introduced the Beatles to the mellotron, which they used in 1967 on Strawberry Fields Forever. Mike Pender's mellotron playing a very key element in the Moody's sound, as well as his work on the harpsichord and piano. After that, it was Dusty Springfield with I Think It's Going to Rain Today. The beautiful song written by Randy Newman and recorded here for Dusty's album. Definitely Dusty from 1968. And the incredible string arrangement on this track was done by the same arranger that did the string arrangements for the Moody Blues' Days of Future Past. And that is arranger Peter Knight. And we ended up the set with the Byrds. Let's keep going here with our next set of music. This is the artist Cyrus Faryar with his version of Dolphins by Fred Neil here on the Baroque Down Palace.

That is Nico from her 1971 album Desert Shore, with the song Janitor of Lunacy, a song featuring Nico's haunting voice and her playing of the Indian classical instrument, the harmonium, which is like a small pump organ with pedals to push air through the bellows. She was inspired by her friend Jim Morrison of The Doors to pick up the instrument as a songwriting tool. And she was influenced also by the jazz musician Ornette Coleman, who taught her some techniques on the instrument and suggested that she flip the normal approach to playing the harmonium by playing the melody lines in the left-hand bottom register of the instrument while keeping the drone on the top register of the instrument. This particular song was written about Brian Jones, the multi-instrumentalist from the Rolling Stones, who had recently tragically passed away. And the album was produced by her former bandmate in the Velvet Underground, John Cale, along with producer Joe Boyd, who had worked with Pink Floyd, Nick Drake, and many other artists. We started the set with singer-songwriter Cyrus Farjar with his version of Fred Neil's classic song Dolphins from the album Islands from 1973. Cyrus was an Iranian-American musician who was one of the founding members of the Modern Folk Quartet. And in the later 60s, he did some sessions playing on Fred Neil's self-titled album, as well as playing on sessions with Cass Elliot, Linda Ronstadt, and others. And also was a record producer working extensively with the comedy troupe, the Firesign Theater. After that, it was the Small Faces with the title track from their album Ogden's Nut Gone Flake from 1968, a true classic of whimsical British psychedelic Baroque rock. And after that, it was Little Anthony and the Imperials from 1967 as well, with the song My Love is a Rainbow from their album Reflections. Little Anthony and the Imperials were a vocal group from New York City who kind of came out of the doo-wop era. Had a big hit in the late 1950s, 1957, with the song Tears on My Pillow. And then later in 1961, a song called Hurt So Bad, a song that was written by their childhood friend, Terry Randazzo, who also provided the arrangement on the song we just heard, My Love is a Rainbow. And we ended up the set with Nico and Janitor of Lunacy. And with that, we are going to take a short break, but we will be back with more Baroque Down Palace right after this.

And we are back. Let's get into set number three of the show with Sergio Mendez and his take on the Stevie Wonder song, Looking for Another Pure Love, here on the Baroque Down Palace.

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1: Live from NPR News in Washington, I'm Ryland Barton. Acting Attorney General Todd Blanche told lawmakers today the Trump administration is scrapping plans for a nearly $1.8 billion anti-weaponization fund.
2: The reasons for the fund is something that President Trump talked about for a long time, which is the fact that there were a lot of people in this country who had their government weaponized against them. The reasons for the fund, I think, remain as important as they were before, but we are not moving forward with the fund.
1: The fund would have compensated President Trump's allies who believe they've been unjustly investigated and prosecuted. Many Republican senators had pushed the administration to impose limits or scrap the idea altogether. Two controversial U.S. Senate hopefuls were in Washington, D.C. today to rally party support. President Trump met with Ken Paxton, a Texas Republican who's fended off criminal indictments, whistleblower allegations, and an impeachment. Senate Democrats met with Graham Plattner, a Democrat from Maine whose controversies include past Reddit posts and a tattoo recognized as a Nazi symbol. President Trump and Israel's Prime Minister Benjamin Netanyahu have a long history of working together, including starting the Iran war. But NPR's Franco Ordonez reports the relationship has strained over whether to keep up military pressure or look for a diplomatic solution.
3: After Israel launched a new offensive in southern Lebanon Friday, Trump called Netanyahu and told him to call off the attacks, which were upending negotiations with Iran. Aaron David Miller of the Carnegie Endowment for International Peace says Trump's clearly frustrated with the prime minister.
4: The subtext here is, look what you got me into. You persuaded me that at a minimum, the conditions for regime change would be laid as a consequence of what I've done. Trump has to be beside himself with frustration and hot anger.
3: It's just the latest example of how hard it has been for Trump working with Israel when they have different security objectives. Franco Ordonez, NPR News.
1: The Trump administration is dismantling a deep sea observation system that provides data to scientists, NPR's Nate Rott reports.
5: The Ocean Observatory's initiative has provided real-time data on the world's oceans for a decade. It's made up of more than 900 scientific instruments, some calibrated to withstand the intense pressure of the deep sea. And it's helped researchers better understand marine ecosystems, ocean currents, and the effects of global warming. Starting this month, the National Science Foundation says it will begin removing instruments from the system, which cost nearly $50 million annually to operate. The Heritage Foundation, a conservative think tank, recommended closing the system in its Project 2025 playbook, calling it a source of, quote, climate alarmism. Nate Rott, NPR News.
1: Primaries are being held today in California, Iowa, Montana, New Jersey, New Mexico, and South Dakota. This is NPR News. President Trump says he will attend the rescheduled White House Correspondents Association dinner on July 24th. The event was postponed after a shooting incident in April. Federal prosecutors charged a man with attempting to assassinate President Trump at the gala. In Florida, a proposal to reduce property taxes will go before voters this November. From member station WFSU, Tristan Wood reports it was championed by Republican Governor Ron DeSantis.
6: Under the plan, homeowners whose primary residence has a taxable value of $150,000 or less would pay property taxes only for schools beginning next year. That exemption would rise to $250,000 in 2028 and increase with inflation after that. Supporters, including sponsor Republican Senator Brian Avila, say the measure would force local governments to better prioritize spending.
7: I think what this will force is local government officials to actually really do right by the residents in terms of looking at their budgets and prioritizing their spending.
6: It will need support from 60% of state voters to be approved. Over a dozen states are exploring reducing or eliminating property taxes in recent years. For NPR News, I'm Tristan Wood in Tallahassee.
1: Thousands of people in New Zealand have attended one of the world's best-known steampunk festivals. The four-day event in rural Oamaru is a celebration of Victorian aesthetics mixed with science fiction. Unique competitions include teapot racing and parasol dueling. The parallel universe asks what the age of the steam engine might have produced if it had continued to the present day. This is NPR News from Washington.
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This is the Funky Beat Show. Thank you so much for tuning in this Tuesday evening. Hope you're doing well out there. And too bad we all couldn't be at that steampunk festival. How about that? Well, it's a few more birthdays happening here in town. I just want to give a shout out. Happy birthday, Mallory. Happy birthday, Jackie. And any other Taurus babies out there. I don't know if it's Taurus season yet. Maybe it's still Gemini season. What am I talking about? Anyways, we got a great program tonight. I'm only here for 1 hour till 9 p.m. It's currently 8:06. Stay tuned for the funky beats. I promise it'll be a good one. We got some fun ones coming up in the first 30 minutes. Something different. I had a little time today. We didn't play soccer. So we got some good selections queued up. And enjoy your evening, folks. We're going to get right into it here. Kicking off the evening with the track. I love it when the tracks are appropriately titled. This one's called It's Just Begun. The Jimmy Castor bunch. Not the one we played last week, which I didn't love. The O'Donnell Levy track. But this one, It's Just Begun. Let's get into it right about now. Hey, enjoy your evening, folks. I'm your host, David Harding, here till 9 p.m.

Funky Beats here till 9 p.m., followed by the Night Train with David Beebe. We got a great Tuesday evening for you, kicking it off hot fire. Right here, we got Azimuth.

You're just tuning in. This is the Funky Beats program. I'm your host, David Harding. I want to give a big thanks to all the staff here at Marfa Public Radio and all the engineers, all the radio support, all the news journalists, everybody here at Marfa Public Radio. Thank you for what you do, and thank you to all the listeners and supporters of the station as well. Hope you enjoyed that first 30-minute set. That last track, of course, Curtis Mayfield and The Impressions. Pretty early there. Let me just pull that one off. And we got, before that, before The Impressions, we had, let's see, we had a little, yes, Little Beaver, the artist Little Beaver, Get Into the Party Life. We had Funkadelic in there with Biological Speculation. I love that track. Classic track. I love that rhythm. We had David Axelrod in there with that You're So Vain version. Azimuth, of course, that crazy Brazilian jazz funk rock band. We had the Jimmy Castor Bunch kicking off the first 30 minutes with It's Just Begun. This one right here, it's called The Human Race. And then we got 30 more minutes of music, folks. Thank you for tuning into the Funky Beats program.

expert on the recorded music from way back, you know. Collecting, and I'm not even a collector. I don't own the records, but I know of the existence of the records, like many of us do. I own some records, but not Cole or all throughout that era.

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1: Yes, yeah, I can see you too.

That's a little Jimi Hendrix off the Crash Landing album, Stone Free Again. Before that, we heard Patty Drew with Hard to Handle, and of course, a little bit of James Brown up in that mix as well. Let's switch it up here a little bit. We got some Billy Stewart, Sitting in the Park.

There we go. Nice little track by a band called Delegation. I believe that's 1977. Of course, before that, we heard Billy Stewart, Sitting in the Park. And I wanted to add, this coming weekend, if you're looking for something fun to do, head on over to Vizcaino Park here in Marfa, Texas, down on Golf Course Road. We got your favorite local baseball team, Los Yonke Gallos de Marfa, playing the Alpine Cattle Dogs. I believe that's Saturday at 5 p.m. Head on out to Vizcaino if you're looking for that. Also, we got Agave Fest, I believe, popping off this weekend here in town, too. That's always fun. So keep an eye out on the calendar. Lots of great events. I believe Adam

Bork is playing some live tunes in town as well. So plenty to do this coming week and weekend. And of course, numerous birthdays, birthday celebrations. Happy birthday, all you listeners out there. Happy birthdays this week. We're so happy for you. And we're happy to be here on the air. Marfa Public Radio, KRTS Marfa. Keep tuning in. We got 10 more minutes, folks.

Beautiful vocals right there, the Heptones. We got another one right here because I'm looking out the window here from our downtown studio and I see nothing but blue and gray skies and the trees blowing wildly. I hope you're having a safe evening out there. Enjoy this one. You've heard it here before, the Spaniels. I love this track way back in the day, the Spaniels.

0: You're tuned in to KRTS Marfa, KRTP Alpine, KDKY Marathon, KOJP Presidio, KXWT Odessa Midland, KKFS Fort Stockton. This has been the Funky Beats program. Thank you for tuning in. 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Thank you to all the volunteer DJs. 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
1: Live from NPR News in Washington, I'm Ryland Barton. The U.S. Supreme Court ruled today that Alabama can use a congressional map favoring Republicans in this year's elections. A lower court had said the map's redrawn districts discriminated against black people. The ruling means that Alabama's 2026 midterm elections will feature six Republican-leaning districts and one Democratic-leaning instead of two. Democratic Congressman Shamari Figures will likely lose his seat as a result of the ruling. Acting Attorney General Todd Blanche says the Trump administration is no longer moving ahead with its controversial $1.8 billion anti-weaponization fund. The fund was created as part of a settlement after the IRS leaked his tax returns. But as NPR's Ryan Lucas explains, another part of the settlement remains in place that provides Trump and his family immunity from tax scrutiny.
2: Under the settlement, neither he nor his family were to receive any money from this fund. But as part of the deal, the IRS was barred from pursuing any claims or actions, any probes against President Trump, his family, and companies over past tax issues. This is important. Bland said that part of the settlement remains in place, very much alive. And at the hearing today, Democrats expressed a lot of concern about the fact that that element still remains in place.
1: NPR's Ryan Lucas reporting. Businesses big and small have started receiving refunds after the Supreme Court ruled that President Trump improperly imposed some tariffs on imported goods. But the Trump administration says it would appeal a federal judge's order making all companies that paid the duties eligible for refunds, not just the ones that filed lawsuits. The government owes about $166 billion to more than 330,000 companies. Federal investigators are examining the prediction market trades of former Republican Congressman George Santos. NPR's Bobby Allen reports.
3: 4 months after George Santos had a seven-year wire fraud prison sentence commuted by President Trump, he took to social media. Santos said he planned on attending Trump's State of the Union address. What he didn't say publicly is that he was betting tens of thousands of dollars on the prediction market site Kalshi that he would not attend. Before it was revealed he did not go, he cashed out. That's according to three sources with direct knowledge of Santos's trades. The Justice Department and the Commodity Futures Trading Commission are investigating. When reached by NPR, Santos said the investigations were news to him. He said, "I'm not saying yes, I'm not saying no," when asked if he has an account on Kalshi. Bobby Allen, NPR News.
1: The U.S. says Iranian missiles fired at Kuwait and Bahrain tonight failed or were shot down. In response, the U.S. launched strikes on an Iranian military facility. It happened after Iranian news agencies said Iran stopped communicating with mediators about extending a ceasefire in the war with the U.S. and Israel. President Trump disputed that claim and said talks were continuing. This is NPR News. Russia launched a massive aerial attack on Kyiv and other Ukrainian cities, and officials say at least 24 civilians were killed and more than 130 are wounded. In the central city of Dnipro, officials said rescue crews searching the rubble recovered the bodies of a three-year-old child and a woman and her eight-year-old son. Russian President Vladimir Putin has intensified Moscow's campaign, exploiting Ukraine's shortage of air defense systems. Ukrainian President Volodymyr Zelensky appealed for more support from the U.S. and Europe. A new report from Colorado River experts shows another dry winter could bring the nation's two largest reservoirs to the brink of devastation. From member station KJZZ, Alex Hager reports.
4: Lake Powell and Lake Mead are less than a third full. Ann Castle, one of the report's authors, says if they get much lower, water managers might have to send river water straight through to the other side of their dams and wouldn't be able to store for the future.
5: That undermines the value of the entirety of the Colorado River reservoir system, and we don't want to get there.
4: Castle called on state negotiators to urgently come up with a plan to keep more water in those reservoirs by cutting back on water use instead of just adding water from other reservoirs upstream. For NPR News, I'm Alex Hager in Phoenix.
1: Tomorrow marks 10 years since boxing legend Muhammad Ali died. His wife, Lonnie Ali, says his legacy of compassion endures and that, quote, he showed up every day with kindness and empathy in his heart for people who are in need. Muhammad Ali died after a long battle with Parkinson's disease at age 74. You're listening to NPR News from Washington.
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7: Hey, y'all, it's David Beebe. It's the Night Train Express. I'm back in the studio here with my good buddy, Mr. Jason Kolker, also known as a newscaster. Yeah, that's right. Ran into you at church, man. Glad you're doing so well. It's so smart. We got some great show tonight, y'all. We're going to kick it off with that awesome, the new hit by Lee Valentine. It's called Ballin' Like Wemby, Cumbia Mix. My daughter loves this song. She's singing it all day on Saturday before the big game, which was awesome. Go Spurs, go.

0: That's brand new stuff right there. Kendra Morris featuring Paul Cherry. It's the dub mix of a song, single that she put out a while back called Flat Tire. And then before that, we heard the new hit single by Lee Valentine, hit single for at least this week and next. Lee Valentine out of San Antonio, we've been playing him pretty often. And this is that song is called, it sounds like it would be called La Cumbia de Wemby.
1: It sounds like it.
0: But it's actually called Ballin' Like Wemby. And that's the cumbia mix, right?
1: Yes, anyhow, the answer is correct. Right.
0: I'm here with my good buddy Jason Bolt Coker, back the newscaster, back from California. Did you bring any news with you?
1: Yes, stay here in Marfa.
0: Stay here in Marfa. Yes.
1: I love West Texas. Hey, let me ask you a question real quick, if I can fit this in. I'm looking at your guitar case.
0: Yeah,
1: and it says Conrad's on it.
0: That was a band I used to have with World Freedom.
1: I loved that band, but for all these years, until just now when I'm looking at the spelling, I thought it was like Comrades, like it was some kind of communist band that you were pushing. Apparently, it's Conrads with an N.
0: You know doggone well that I'm a capitalist. You know well. You know all too well.
1: Where does the name come from?
0: My buddy Conrad. He's a cool guy.
1: The drummer.
0: Yes, Conrad Chacroon. Okay. Hey, let's play another song. No, let's stop talking about furniture. Ruby Ann's got this new hit we just played a couple weeks ago called Mal de Amores, featuring Magali de la Rosa. And here it is, y'all.
1: Go on, Nitro
0: Express.
1: Comrade.
0: Música en Español. How's your Espanol coming, California guy?
1: I learned by listening to Nitro Express.
0: Oh, boy, that's not a good way to learn.

0: Mal de Amortis by Ruby Yen. That's a song, it's a cumbia in a norteño mode, but maybe not straight up norteño. However, this next song that we're going to play by a new release by the San Antonio band, LA, LA45 is what they go by, is actually straight up Tejano. So I'm going to ask you, Mr. California, do you know the difference between like West Texas norteño music and like San Antonio Tejano music?
1: No.
0: You don't know the difference?
1: Well,
0: after you hear this song, I want you to tell me.
1: Can I guess?
0: Yeah, I guess. Go ahead and guess.
1: West Texas has more German umpa influence, and San Antonio has a little bit of the Southern flair.
0: Like, I don't know. You're just totally making that
1: I've
0: up.
1: I've read that in
0: which
1: three
0: is actually
1: different
0: really,
1: books.
0: I'll be honest with you. Uh-huh. That's very in keeping with like how things go here in the USA.
1: That's how I
0: just
1: got through school.
0: Just like make stuff up. That's how you got through school. You didn't actually get through school, did you?
1: Not all of it.
0: Not all of it, right.
1: First period.
0: This song's called Lo Que Menos Me Importa. It's a San Antonio band, LA45, right?
1: Okay, let's listen.
0: Let's do it. Tejano music, y'all.
2: New Tejano music.
0: In the style of like Little Joe and stuff. Yeah.

0: San Antonio Band LA 45, led by Mike Torres III, with No Que Menos Me Importa, Tejano style music that was super popular in the 80s and 90s and still popular in San Antonio. I asked you, Mr. Newscaster, coming from California, if you could tell much of a difference between that sound and the sound of the song we heard before by Ruby Ann. And you told me.
1: You didn't ask me that. You said, what's the difference between West Texas cumbia and San Antonio cumbia?
0: And then you claimed that you read in three different places that there was some type of explanation. Can you give it to me? Because I'm stumped as to how you came up with this. I think you made it up.
1: West German derived umpa sound for West Texas, northern Mexico. And everyone knows that as you get closer to San Antonio and Houston, you're going to have more jazzy chords and a little bit more New Orleans feel to your drums. Everyone knows that.
0: Everyone knows that.
1: What do you think the difference is? Go ahead.
0: I think actually it's sort of the Central Texas stuff is actually more influenced by German music, and the West Texas music is more influenced by like the Cubano cumbia sound, the sound that came out of really the islands.
1: I read my stuff in Glamour magazine.
0: But I'm just making it up.
1: Oh,
0: wait, Glamour magazine?
1: No, I don't even need to lie if you just made your stuff up.
0: Right. Gonna do this one, y'all. Augie Myers, Dos Tacos. Dos Tacos.

0: New stuff from Irene Diaz. It's called Untitled Love Song, tuned to A432, she says, instead of 440.
1: Yeah.
0: For a more mellow sound.
1: Oh, is that right?
0: Isn't that interesting? That's her theory. I'm all for it.
1: I think it works.
0: Perhaps that's what she says. Before that, we heard Joey Quiñones with an instrumental called Bolsita.
1: Uh-huh.
0: Mm-hmm. And we kicked it off with Augie Myers, Dos Tacos de Chorizo.
1: Augie Myers used to play with some band or something.
0: Texas Tornadoes, Sir Douglas Quintet, Bob Dylan, your boy?
1: Yeah, yeah. Okay, good for, he's doing
0: good
1: all
0: stuff,
1: right.
0: Man. Yeah, well, he passed, but gone but not forgotten.
1: When did he die?
0: He died about 6 months ago. Hey, so Shaggy has a new record out.
1: The Jamaican?
0: Yes, that Shaggy. Okay. Not the guy from Scooby-Doo.
1: I love the guy from Scooby-Doo, but his music was weak.
0: Shaggy has a new record out, and one of the things, I read a little profile on Shaggy in the New Yorker, and he has charted, his music over the course of years has charted on 6 different types of format charts. That's a lot.
1: Yeah, you want to name them? Or just...
0: I don't know. The article did not name them. But anyway, I thought that was remarkable. Kind of like Clarence Carter having hit records in 6 decades.
1: Or, that to me is even more
0: not
1: impressive.
0: Not hit records, but producing records.
1: But even just
0: making
1: right,
0: records.
1: That
0: yeah.
1: to me is more impressive. Because it involves staying alive.
0: The song is the
1: music.
0: Title track to the new EP by Shaggy. It's called Lottery, and it's featuring Jeremiah. So here we go, Shaggy. New stuff.

0: All right, that's Luis Morales and AJ Castillo right there with their new one, Aubrey. Aubrey played that last couple weeks. We heard, before that, we heard the new Shaggy, the title tracks of the new EP, Lottery, with Shaggy. Next up, we're going to do some brand new Ray Wiley Hubbard.
1: Really?
0: Yeah, he's got a new record.
1: That's a name from the past. Okay.
0: I know, man. I just got finished reading the Gary P. Nunn autobiography, which is sitting right in front of you, I think. No, it's downstairs. No, it's under, it's one of those books.
1: London Homesick Blues guys, right?
0: Yes, that's right. And, yeah, played with Jerry Jeff and a number of people. Plays at the Turtle Tango Chili Cook-Off quite often, actually.
1: In 2009 or 2010, on my brother's 50th birthday, he and some friends came out here, and you played London Homesick Blues with him. He sang it, and you guys, the Conrads, who I understand now are called the C-O-N-R-A-D-S, you guys played for him. You remember that at all?
0: I don't have a real recollection of that moment, but, you know, it's not surprising. That was like 2010, right?
1: Yeah, that's how things went.
0: I used to drink a lot, yeah. I owned a bar at the time.
1: Uh-huh.
0: Such a bad idea. Such a bad idea to own a bar. Mm. You just wind up drinking to stay awake, I swear. Yeah. Like, you're like there at 10 in the morning, cleaning up whatever the mess was, the night's counting, you know, trying to like do the books or whatever, answering the phone, fixing something that's broken. And then by 10 at night, you're just like, man, I've been here for 12 hours and now I'm surrounded by drunks and I have to start drinking. It's just no good.
1: I'm so glad
0: we don't do that anymore.
1: It's a job for a 25-year-old.
0: We don't do that in my house anymore. It's a job for a 25-year-old. And even then, it'd like to kill you. Cassette Mixtape is the name of this Ray Wiley Hubbard tune. Brand new song. The new album is going to be called Real to Real for Real. And it comes out in like a week or two. But this is the single that has dropped from it. So this is the inimitable... the inimitable Ray Wiley Hubbard. That's it. I got it. I nailed it.

0: That's a new track called When You're Ready by Allie Holder. Do you remember Allie Holder? Has played at the Planet Marfa before recently, and long ago. She quit touring for a number of years. I think she got married and quit music for a while. But she's back with that new single, and she played the Padres back in the old days. She played the Padres a couple times back in the old days.
1: I recall you asked me a question. Did you intend for me to answer?
0: I did. Do you remember her?
1: Yes.
0: Very good songwriter. I'm glad she's back. And that's her new thing, one of her two new singles off of record that just came out, or is coming out. I don't know what the record's called, but I pre-ordered it.
1: I did sound for her a couple times. You probably did too.
0: Yeah, probably so. She's cool. Anyway, before that, we heard the new Ray Wiley Hubbard single, Cassette Mixtape, which I think is good.
1: Very good.
0: It's real cool. It's always good news when Ray Wiley's bringing something new to the table.
1: We were saying that this week the Rolling Stones, Paul McCartney, Ray Wiley Hubbard all have new stuff out, and you would rather hear Ray Wiley Hubbard.
0: I would prefer to hear the new Ray Wiley Hubbard,
1: And too. I contributed. I think the Rolling Stones would probably rather hear Ray Wiley Hubbard, too.
0: They wish they sound like... You said, actually, they wish they sounded like
1: that.
0: That
1: song did, yeah. I agree.
0: I agree with that. That's good stuff. This is the Night Train Express, y'all. If it sounds different this week, it's because my friend Jason, the newscaster Colker, who moved to California, decided that his move was a little bit premature and has come back to visit in Marfa for at least 3 weeks.
1: Yeah, this is... I found that a lot of the radio stations over there, they like me for a little while, and then they kind of rather I wasn't in town.
0: That's a recurring theme.
1: Yeah, it's a little bit of a recurring theme. But another reason why I sound
0: better...
1: It's great
0: to have you back. You sound better on the station. Why is that?
1: Because you offered me a new mic, and I was like, you're not going to follow through. And it turns out you did.
0: A brand new Shure microphone.
1: I wish I always sounded like this.
0: Well, yeah. Okay.

0: Devin Gillahan has a, wait a minute. Gilfillian. I said it last week, and I knew when I said Gillahan, that's not
1: that
0: the
1: whole episode. You were just on the air the whole time where you said, wait a minute.
0: Yes. Devin Gilfillian has a new record called Time Will Tell. I played one single last week. I'm going to play the other single this week. This one's called Moonflower. I like this guy.
1: Where's he from?
0: I don't know where he's
1: from. Dublin?
0: No, I don't think so.
1: Galway?
0: Check it out.

0: That's the brand new Aaron Frazier single, It's a Shame. Aaron Frazier, the drummer and one of the two singers with Duran Jones and the Indications. Before that, we heard Devin Gilfillian with Moonflower, and you said you didn't really like that. Was too smooth for you. Too smooth for you.
1: Gilfillian, isn't it?
0: Yeah, sure. Gil.
1: Okay, whatever.
0: Gilfillian?
1: Yeah, I thought that was the I can tell you, I'm not.
0: You said it was the anti-Ray Wiley Hubbard.
1: I did.
0: I can tell you, I'm not paid with a salary. I'm paid here to get the pronunciation of names right.
1: And as far as Aaron Frazier...
0: I have no guarantees, people. You get what you pay for.
1: Does he all sing in a falsetto? Did he with the...
0: It seems as if he does. Uh-huh. It seems as if he does. Let's go take it back to the old school, y'all. San Antonio old school, little Jesse, little Junior Jesse, and the Teardrops.

0: This is KRTS Marfa, KRTP Alpine, KDKY Marathon, KOJP Presidio, KXWT Odessa Midland, and KKFS Fort Stockton.
1: Live from NPR News in Washington, I'm Dan Ronan. Acting Attorney General Todd Blanche says the Trump administration is scrapping its anti-weaponization fund. NPR's Jacqueline Diaz reports this came in testimony before Congress.
2: When pressed on the status of the controversial anti-weaponization fund, Blanche was unequivocal.
3: We are not moving forward with the fund, period.
2: He was speaking at a House Appropriations Subcommittee hearing on the DOJ budget. The almost $1.8 billion fund was created as part of a settlement resulting from a $10 billion lawsuit filed by Trump against the IRS. Trump sued over his previously leaked tax returns. That settlement also includes a provision granting immunity from tax audits for Trump, his family, and his companies. So the fund may be over, but the rest of the IRS settlement, including that immunity, still stands. And Blanche says the DOJ does not plan to change that deal. Jacqueline Diaz, NPR News.
1: President Trump has named Bill Pulte to be the acting director of national intelligence. The job is supposed to ensure that timely and objective intelligence is provided to the president. But even some Republicans are questioning Pulte's qualifications. NPR's Aaron McDaniel has more.
4: After the intelligence failures before the September 11th attacks and Iraq war, the Office of the Director of National Intelligence was created to be the expert voice, presenting clear, factual information to decision makers, including the president. Pulte currently serves as the director of the Federal Housing Finance Agency and has used the post to go after the president's perceived enemies. Senator John Cornyn, a member of the intelligence community and a Texas Republican, recently defeated by a Trump-backed primary challenger, has questions.
5: I don't see any evidence of any qualifications for that job.
4: Trump cited Pulte's qualifications for the role as someone with, quote, deep experience managing the most sensitive matters in America. Eric McDaniel, NPR News, the Capitol.
1: The Trump administration is dismantling a deep-sea observation system that provides data to scientists. NPR's Nate Rote reports.
6: The Ocean Observatory's initiative has provided real-time data on the world's oceans for a decade. It's made up of more than 900 scientific instruments, some calibrated to withstand the intense pressure of the deep sea. And it's helped researchers better understand marine ecosystems, ocean currents, and the effects of global warming. Starting this month, the National Science Foundation says it will begin removing instruments from the system, which cost nearly $50 million annually to operate. The Heritage Foundation, a conservative think tank, recommended closing the system in its Project 2025 playbook, calling it a source of, quote, climate alarmism. Nate Rott, NPR News.
1: On Wall Street, stocks closed higher on Tuesday. The Dow was up 288 points. The S&P added 9 points. The Nasdaq was up 7 points as well. This is NPR. One day after CBS News correspondent Scott Pelley delivered a blistering attack on the new management of 60 Minutes, the network fired the longtime award-winning anchor and correspondent today. Monday, Pelley harshly criticized management in a staff meeting, accusing them of wanting to murder the show after the new management team fired two longtime correspondents and replaced its executive producer. He also said the new team, which has no television experience, that he said they were not qualified for their jobs. To help ensure that soccer fans, the health and safety takes place during the World Cup, the host cities have been preparing for common hazards. NPR's Ping Wong reports.
7: Los Angeles is hosting 8 games, including the U.S. team's opening match against Paraguay. Dr. Barbara Ferrer is L.A. County's public health director.
8: There'll be hundreds of events. All of them will need to have a visit by one of our environmental health inspectors. If they're serving food, and they'll need to be permitted.
7: They're looking out for spikes in infectious diseases and screening for biological and chemical threats. Also providing tips to the public on celebrating safely and staying healthy for long outdoor stretches in the sun. It's a lot of work, and it's happening at a time when federal funding for public health is strapped. Ferrer says her staff is working overtime and forgoing some of their usual responsibilities. Ping Huang, NPR News.
1: The Supreme Court Tuesday approved a plan supported by Alabama Republicans to use new congressional districts that could give Republicans an opportunity to win some additional seats in the November election. The Supreme Court's 3 liberal justices dissented. This is NPR.
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10: All right, hour number two of the Night Train Express with David Beebe, as long with the newscaster. In the background, we got Ballin' Like Wednesday playing. We kicked off the show with this, but it is Go Spurs go time here in Texas. I'm telling you what, man.
11: I thought you were a Rockets fan. Didn't you speak?
10: I am a Rockets fan as well, but I'm going to tell you what.
11: Okay. Tell me what.
10: Two things. They say you can't be a Rockets fan and a Spurs fan at the same time, but I'm living proof that that's possible. Now, the corollary to that is why? Why would you want to do that? They're in the same division. They're in the same conference. They play each other all the time. It's because I don't really like the Rockets owner, Tillman Fertitta, so much. So I'm to the bone Rockets fan. But if you actually give me the Spurs, they're a better organization with way more positive juju and mojo than the Rockets have.
11: They certainly
10: and
11: are.
10: And guess who's going to win more championships because it's top down, people?
11: I'm raising my hand. I know the answer.
10: It's top down. I don't care what it is, people. It's top down. So, and I know this is not a podcast where we're going to express these opinions on a weekly basis.
11: Oh, this is valuable. You got music
10: in the
11: background.
10: No. We got music in the background. Go Spurs, go. Go Spurs, go, because you guys got the right people and the right attitude and the right way of playing, y'all. Plus, you got Wemby.
11: I was just going to say, I've heard Tillman Fertitta does not even listen to the Night Train Express. I cannot verify that.
10: He does not. That. He's busy at buying Caesar's Palace in Las Vegas.
11: Exactly.
10: He's going to bring Vegas back. Make Vegas Vegas again, right? I don't think so. We'll see how it goes, y'all. Hey, listen. Enough of this dribble. Let's get on to some music. In the background, as I said, Lee Valentine with his new single, Ballin' Like Wemby. Next up, we're going to do some Jasmine Benitez. So,
11: I'm sorry, just one question, then I'll let you go. When the Rockets and San Antonio play each other, who are you rooting for?
10: Actually, the Spurs these days. Sorry, guys. Jasmine Benitez, here we go.

0: New single by Grupo Entrego out of Big Spring with Jenny B on the vocals. It's called Dame. And before that, we heard the new single by Jasmine Benitez, Ilusión de Amor, with the Sacred Souls.
1: That was very good. I'm a fan.
0: I'm glad you like the Angel Baby. It's like an Angel Baby vibe.
1: Derivative.
0: Yeah.
1: Hey, let me ask you a question. This is something I've noticed, but I sometimes have observed incorrectly. But it seems over the years, the show has gone from an oldie show, from a very oldie show, to a new music show. Would you agree with that?
0: Yeah, we play a ton of new music on this show. I don't actually call it a new music show, but we play a ton. We play mostly new music here. In fact, every week I bring in new music because I have time now that I'm permanently unemployed to look for new music.
1: Unemployed. You're just not employed by the man.
0: No, I'm permanently unemployed. It's,
1: we got to talk about this off the air.
0: We could talk about it off the air.
1: It's just that you're attuned to the authority figures and the man, and like if you're not working for them, you're unemployed. That's not the way it works.
0: No, think about this. Maybe I am employed.
1: Yes,
0: you are. But whose business is that? Ha, ha, ha. So let's do this next one, y'all.
1: I wish I knew what you just
0: Miguel
1: said.
0: Hernandez. The song is called Tengo Miedo de Perderte.
1: You speak in riddles.
0: I speak in riddles. Let's play the music, y'all. Newscast.

0: That's new stuff from the Terry Green Project, y'all. Starlight. Before that, we heard classic Junior Parker with Driving Wheel. And we kicked it off with Miguel Hernandez and Tejano Music. Tengo Miedo de Perderte. And next up, we're going to do, well, Mr. Newscaster.
1: Yeah.
0: You got a radio show here on Marfa Public Radio as well. When does your next show air?
1: Well, Lord willing and the creek's raised dry, it will be this Sunday. And I plan on stealing a couple songs from you. And when I play them on my show, I'll take full credit for them, of course. But
0: good idea. Yeah.
1: That's Junior Parker will be there.
0: Cool. He's coming to party.
1: Yeah.
0: Maybe you'll bring some Santi Selly. This is the next song we're doing.
1: Is it new?
0: It's new. It's called Mi Nueva Adicción, featuring Juan Pablo Vega. I played it last week, I think. It's pretty hot.
1: Let's
0: check it out, y'all.
1: Yeah.

0: Texas country artist right there. Louis the Singer with doing a song. His new single is mariachi called Que Alguien Me Salve. And that's that song. That's Louis the Singer, y'all. He does that kind of like sort of the Haddock country stuff normally. Before that, we heard Santi Celi with Juan Pablo Vega, Mi Nueva Adicción. And that guy's from Argentina, it turns out. You asked where he was from. I said, I don't know, but now I do know. So you learn something every day accent. Here on the Night Train Express. Very smooth accent. So smooth, he's not like Ray Wiley Hubbard.
1: No, it's very different.
0: I wouldn't call him the polar opposite, but let's do some, guess.
1: So your show
0: guess,
1: is
0: hey,
1: how,
0: guess who has a new single? You'll be so happy.
1: The Rolling Stones, Paul McCartney, mm-hmm. Ray Wiley Hubbard.
0: And J-Red the Nephew.
1: Oh, wow.
0: Yeah, there you go.
1: Whoa,
0: it's called The One. Let's
1: that.
0: Do it. All right,
1: it's
0: here we go.
1: It's been a long time, J-Red.
0: No, it's nice.

0: That's right. New J Red, the nephew right there. The one. I like that groove, y'all. J Red, the nephew. Right. Hey, I got this next one for you, Mr. Newscaster. You told me to. So it's cool. Like, I ran into you in church on Sunday, and I had talked to you before. I hadn't really mentioned that maybe I was doing a show today. So we made arrangements for you to come and join on this on the program. And then when I was picking out the music and laying out the layout for the show, you know, I try to preview everything and get everything together. I found this song, this new release by Luchito and Nestor. Do you know them?
1: No, I don't.
0: They kind of do a soulies thing where they actually cover songs. They cover songs that were like, you know, soul songs, and then they make them kind of more like a lowrider impact, right?
1: Okay.
0: And this one's called the song is called Day Tripper.
1: Wait, these guys are around today?
0: Yes, this is a new release.
1: Okay.
0: And it's the song is Day Tripper, and it's categorized as Latin. So so here we go, y'all. Day Tripper, this is for you, Mr. Newsy. Since they used to call you Beetle J back in the day.

0: Because I did. Both hours of that show are now up on YouTube. You can search, see David Beebe. You can look at David Beebe, well, Martha Gringo.
1: Walk us through it. How you? So you go to YouTube, you go to the search bar, and you type in what? David
0: Beebe? Type in David Beebe 3544. That's my ID. And that will take you to my account. And there's hour one, which is 54 minutes because we don't include the news. And hour two, which is the other 54 minutes of the Clarence Carter tribute. Mm. Enough of that. That was Clarence Carter. Next up, well, we're running out of time, by the way. That's why, only reason I'm being short with you, sir.
1: I feel okay. A little
0: Sed Wade has a new
1: diminished.
0: You're back, though. You're back in Texas. Don't
1: you
0: feel
1: me
0: like
1: a new mic? That's what I really appreciate.
0: Don't you feel like $100? Sed Wade.
1: I feel like $100 in change, so it's very heavy.
0: I'm going to ask you a question.
1: Yeah.
0: The song is called, I'm going to ask you if anybody's ever said this to you.
1: Okay.
0: The song is called She Got My Nose Wide Open.
1: Yeah.
0: Has anybody ever said that to you?
1: Elvis says that in a song.
0: Oh, yeah. Well, that's a very old school way to talk.
1: I'll think of it when we come back.
0: Sed Wade.

0: All right, y'all. That's new stuff from Lucky Joe and Chingo Bling. It's called La Cervecita, if you couldn't tell. And before that, we heard Sed Wade with She Got My Nose Wide Open. And we got time for just one more, y'all. We're running out of time. I'm here. David Beebe here is with the newscaster. Great to be here for the Nitron Express. This is Marfa Public Radio. Thanks so much for listening, everybody. We hope you enjoyed the show as much as we have enjoyed bringing it to you tonight. Get your groove on every Tuesday night with the Nitron Express, 9 to 11 p.m. So next up, y'all, Bootsy Collins with Hollywood Squares. Is that get your seal of approval?
1: I don't know it.
0: Oh, yeah, good. You can learn something.
1: I'll never hear it.

0: All right, y'all, that does it for us. That's Hollywood Squares, classic Bootsy Collins. Thank you so much. Thanks for the compliment. Great to have you here, Mr. Newscaster. Maybe we'll see you next week. You're going to do your show at 10 p.m. on Sunday. Is going to air. The show is called Everyone Listens to the Newscaster.
1: No, that's my show next time. This is called No One Is Listening.
0: The show is called This episode's called No One Is Listening?
1: No, the next couple of years. I may change the name like down the road, but...
0: That's 10 p.m. this coming Sunday on this same radio station, correct?
1: Exactly. No One Is Listening.
0: MARFA Public Radio. And the episode is called No One Is Listening, hosted by Mr. Newscaster. Well, this is the Nitrogen Express, hosted by David Beebe with special guest, the Newscaster. Y'all, it's time for us to go.
1: Good show. Thank you for letting me on.
0: Thank you. Had a great time. Hope y'all enjoyed it, y'all. See you next week. Bye-bye.

0: This is KRTS Marfa, KRTP Alpine, KDKY Marathon, KOJP Presidio, KXWT Odessa Midland, and KKFS Fort Stockton.
1: Live from NPR News in Washington, I'm Dan Ronan. Acting Attorney General Todd Blanche says the Trump administration is scrapping its anti-weaponization fund. NPR's Jacqueline Diaz reports this came in testimony before Congress.
2: When pressed on the status of the controversial anti-weaponization fund, Blanche was unequivocal.
3: We are not moving forward with the fund, period.
2: He was speaking at a House Appropriations Subcommittee hearing on the DOJ budget. The almost $1.8 billion fund was created as part of a settlement resulting from a $10 billion lawsuit filed by Trump against the IRS. Trump sued over his previously leaked tax returns. That settlement also includes a provision granting immunity from tax audits for Trump, his family, and his companies. So the fund may be over, but the rest of the IRS settlement, including that immunity, still stands. And Blanche says the DOJ does not plan to change that deal. Jacqueline Diaz, NPR News.
1: President Trump has named Bill Pulte to be the acting director of national intelligence. The job is supposed to ensure that timely and objective intelligence is provided to the president. But even some Republicans are questioning Pulte's qualifications. NPR's Aaron McDaniel has more.
4: After the intelligence failures before the September 11th attacks in Iraq war, the Office of the Director of National Intelligence was created to be the expert voice, presenting clear, factual information to decision makers, including the president. Pulte currently serves as the director of the Federal Housing Finance Agency and has used the post to go after the president's perceived enemies. Senator John Cornyn, a member of the intelligence community and a Texas Republican, recently defeated by a Trump-backed primary challenger, has questions.
5: I don't see any evidence of any qualifications for that job.
4: Trump cited Pulte's qualifications for the role as someone with, quote, deep experience managing the most sensitive matters in America. Eric McDaniel, NPR News, the Capitol.
1: The Trump administration is dismantling a deep-sea observation system that provides data to scientists. NPR's Nate Rote reports.
6: The Ocean Observatory's initiative has provided real-time data on the world's oceans for a decade. It's made up of more than 900 scientific instruments, some calibrated to withstand the intense pressure of the deep sea. And it's helped researchers better understand marine ecosystems, ocean currents, and the effects of global warming. Starting this month, the National Science Foundation says it will begin removing instruments from the system, which cost nearly $50 million annually to operate. The Heritage Foundation, a conservative think tank, recommended closing the system in its Project 2025 playbook, calling it a source of, quote, climate alarmism. Nate Rott, NPR News.
1: On Wall Street, stocks closed higher on Tuesday. The Dow was up 288 points. The S&P added 9 points. The NASDAQ was up 7 points as well. This is NPR. One day after CBS News correspondent Scott Pelley delivered a blistering attack on the new management of 60 Minutes, the network fired the longtime award-winning anchor and correspondent today. Monday, Pelley harshly criticized management in a staff meeting, accusing them of wanting to murder the show after the new management team fired two longtime correspondents and replaced its executive producer. He also said the new team, which has no television experience, that he said they were not qualified for their jobs. To help ensure that soccer fans, the health and safety takes place during the World Cup, the host cities have been preparing for common hazards. NPR's Ping Wong reports.
7: Los Angeles is hosting 8 games, including the U.S. team's opening match against Paraguay. Dr. Barbara Ferrer is L.A. County's public health director.
8: There'll be hundreds of events. All of them will need to have a visit by one of our environmental health inspectors if they're serving food, and they'll need to be permitted.
7: They're looking out for spikes in infectious diseases and screening for biological and chemical threats. Also providing tips to the public on celebrating safely and staying healthy for long outdoor stretches in the sun. It's a lot of work, and it's happening at a time when federal funding for public health is strapped. Ferrer says her staff is working overtime and forgoing some of their usual responsibilities. Ping Huang, NPR News.
1: The Supreme Court Tuesday approved a plan supported by Alabama Republicans to use new congressional districts that could give Republicans an opportunity to win some additional seats in the November election. The Supreme Court's 3 liberal justices dissented. This is NPR.
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and 9. Never grumbles or fusses, always treats me right. 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She knows a woman's place.

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Yes, I got up one morning. Poor me, I couldn't even get out of my door.

0: Hello, welcome to Newsday on the BBC World Service with Anne Soy in Nairobi and James Copnall in London.
1: A fragile ceasefire between Iran and the US is under stress again, with US allies Kuwait and Bahrain, along with Iran, reporting aerial attacks. But neither side has allowed the steady drumbeat of military exchanges between them to end the talks. We're going to speak to a former Pentagon official.
0: U.S. Secretary of State Marco Rubio has told Congress that the Trump administration will re-engage with the Global Vaccine Alliance amid the Ebola outbreak in Eastern Africa. We'll hear from the founding director general of the Africa Centers for Disease Control and Prevention.
1: And as Ukraine still reels from Monday morning's massive attack from Russia, we'll go to the eastern city of Kharkiv and speak to a resident there. That's after this bulletin of the latest world news.
2: BBC News with Roisin Hasty. The US military says two Iranian missiles failed to hit their targets in Kuwait and three others launched against Bahrain were intercepted. It said its forces had struck targets on Iran's radar and drone control sites on Keshem Island. Here's Sanjay Dasgupta.
3: The tenuous ceasefire between the US and Iran has been tested again with a further exchange of fire. The US Central Command said it had defeated a series of Iranian missile and drone attacks. The Iranian Revolutionary Guard said its communication tower in Qasem Island had come under attack and that it had targeted the headquarters of the US 5th Fleet in retaliation. The fleet is based in Bahrain. The exact sequence of events is unclear, truth being the first casualty of war.
2: Russia says its air defences have been responding to a Ukrainian drone attack on the area around St. Petersburg. The Leningrad regional governor said 50 had been brought down. Ukrainian sources say an oil terminal was hit and videos appear to show the facility on fire. The attack comes on the opening day of an international economic forum in St. Petersburg. Elsewhere, Russian authorities say a Ukrainian drone hit a bus, killing seven civilians. Microsoft has unveiled a new quantum computing chip, which it says is 1,000 times more reliable than its predecessor. It said Majorana 2 will help it create commercially useful quantum machines by 2029. Zoe Kleinman reports.
4: The computing power in a quantum machine comes from tiny, delicate units called qubits. They operate in a very fragile state and usually last just a few milliseconds. But Microsoft claims the qubits on its new Majorana 2 chip can survive for 20 seconds, giving them a lot more time to process complex calculations. This has been made possible by substituting aluminium on the chip for lead. Microsoft's using AI in this project, but says the idea came from its human scientists.
2: The US Acting Attorney General Todd Blanche has confirmed that he's dropping a plan to create a fund to compensate people who claim they were victims of unfair political prosecution. Peter Bowes is in Los Angeles.
5: The fund was part of a legal settlement linked to Donald Trump's claims that government agencies had mishandled his confidential tax records. Now, during negotiations to resolve that dispute, the administration proposed creating a fund worth nearly $1.8 billion. The idea was that people who believed that they had been unfairly investigated, prosecutors, or otherwise targeted by the federal government could apply for compensation. Supporters of this move described it as a way to compensate victims of what they described as government weaponization.
2: World news from the BBC. Polls have closed in California in a primary election that will determine who will run for governor in November to replace Gavin Newsom. 61 candidates are competing in what's known as the jungle primary, in which the two highest vote winners advance, regardless of the party. The favourite is the Democrat former health secretary, Javier Becerra. The leaders of Australia and the Solomon Islands have agreed to negotiate a comprehensive new treaty in a victory for Australia as it competes with China for influence in the South Pacific. On a visit to Canberra, the Solomon Islands Prime Minister also said he would review a secretive security pact signed with China 4 years ago. Matthew Walle, who took office last month, said he hadn't seen the text of the pact until just before he flew to Australia and couldn't reveal the details because of a non-disclosure clause. Researchers have found that doing 90 minutes to 2 hours of strength training each week can greatly reduce the risk of an early death. They said regular weight or resistance training reduced the risk of death from any cause by 13%. The reduction for cardiovascular disease, such as heart attack or stroke, was 19%, and for neurological disease, 27%. The American R&B singer Peebo Bryson has died at the age of 75. He was best known for his vocals on two Disney classics, A Whole New World from Aladdin and Beauty and the Beast, which he sang with Celine Dion.

0: His family said his music had carried generations through joyful celebrations and great love stories. That's the latest BBC News.
1: Thank you for that news. 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Live from London with me, James Cotnell, and from Nairobi with Anne Soy.
2: Coming up, the crisis in the Middle East continues as ceasefire negotiations stall. The US and Iran have launched new strikes. We speak in a moment to a former US Defense Department advisor.
1: US now says it is stepping up in the race to control the spread of Ebola by appointing an Ebola czar and re-engaging with global vaccine initiatives. We'll hear from Dr. John Kengasong, who led both the African Continental Health Body, the Africa CDC, and the American Global AIDS Programme.
2: We'll also head to Kharkiv region of Ukraine, where evacuation orders have been issued to residents. And as ever, we welcome your messages on anything you hear on the programme. Our text number is +44 77 86 20 50 85. The tenuous ceasefire between the US and Iran has been tested again with a further exchange of fire. The US military says two Iranian missiles failed to hit their targets in Kuwait, and three others launched against Bahrain were intercepted. US Central Command said American forces struck targets on Keshem Island. The Iranian Revolutionary Guard said that their communication tower there had come under attack and that it had targeted US bases in retaliation, including 5th Fleet headquarters in Bahrain.
1: Meanwhile, diplomats from Israel and Lebanon have been meeting in Washington, D.C. for a fourth round of talks as Israeli forces continue to carry out strikes in southern Lebanon. Israel says the attacks are in response to ceasefire violations by the Lebanese militant group Hezbollah. Following a tense call between President Trump and Israel's Prime Minister Benjamin Netanyahu earlier this week, Israel had agreed to halt attacks on the Lebanese capital, Beirut. Iranian media had reported that Tehran would cut off its negotiations with the Trump administration because of Israel's threats to bomb Beirut. A short while ago, I spoke to Bilal Saab, Associate Fellow at the Middle East and North Africa program at the think tank Chatham House. During the first Trump administration, he served as a senior advisor at the US Department of Defense and oversaw responsibilities for US Central Command. So, how big a deal is this latest exchange of fire between the US and Iran?
3: I don't think this is going to sabotage completely the possibility of an agreement and the signing of an MOU. I think this is quite typical in high-stakes negotiations. The last minutes are always tense. They might witness an exchange of fire here and there. But I think we've got the contours of a deal. Now it's just a matter of agreeing to the final details.
1: The final moments, you say. What do you base that sort of optimism on?
3: I'm not going to say I'm optimistic, but I'm also not pessimistic at the same time. I think that the main elements of a deal are right there. They've been negotiated. They include 14 points in the MOU. Now it's just trying to figure out the reciprocal moves by each side on the number of issues that they're negotiating about, be it the nuclear program, be it the Strait of Hormuz, or the frozen assets. To implement each one, you got to do reciprocal moves on either side.
1: From a purely sort of military perspective, as a former Pentagon official, an exchange of fire like this obviously has no particular impact, but how difficult or otherwise would it be for the US to carry on full-scale military operations against Iran? Is there a point where supply comes into the equation in terms of the sort of decision President Trump would be making?
3: Yeah, I don't want to dismiss the significance of the challenge of supplies, but at the same time, I think we could go on for much longer than what people think. It becomes really an issue of a political price more than operational difficulties or military consequences.
1: Okay, and a dollar price too, presumably? Conflict's expensive.
3: Certainly, and which is why you're seeing the patience of the president diluting, and he wants to end this as quickly as possible. But at the same time also, I think people are exaggerating the sustainability, the resilience of the American economy. You certainly want that gas price to go down, but it's not as shocking as what a lot of people have thought.
1: We also have talks between Israel Israel and Lebanon in Washington, D.C., a linked conflict, of course. How significant do you assess these to be?
3: Look, I know that not a ton of progress have been made, practically speaking. Obviously, the ceasefire is only a name. It's incredibly fragile, and they continue to try to resurrect it sort of with the help of President Trump. But it is politically significant, at least for one side, which is the Lebanese side. I mean, you got to remember that this is a moment that is quite historical in the history of the Lebanese state. They've been waiting for a moment like this for a long time, for them to assert themselves in foreign policy, to exercise sovereignty and control over major issues of war and peace. So, you know, when you think about this as sort of a long-term process, then you can adopt a bit more of an optimistic, you know, perspective on the very, you know, track of negotiations with the Israelis. And maybe you could see some light at the end of what might be, I admit, a long tunnel.
1: What would it need, do you think, for the Lebanese state to go beyond that sort of symbolic victory and actually steel itself, get the necessary resources to overcome what it sees as a problem in Hezbollah?
3: Yeah, good question. I mean, at the end of the day, you got to deliver and you got to produce results. Otherwise, it's just a bunch of statements that the Israelis are certainly not going to be able to cash in. The ultimate challenge, of course, the ultimate priority is the disarmament of Hezbollah. I mean, that's what obviously they are negotiating about. I hate to say it, of course, and no one in Lebanon would say it, especially not the Lebanese government, but it's sort of like a, given that it's a common challenge, the issue of Hezbollah's armament, there's a case there for some kind of a division of labor, some kind of teamwork, where the Lebanese government makes it as hard as possible for Hezbollah to operate by pursuing a number of measures, not just military in nature, but also legal, political, financial, to try to tackle as many aspects of the Hezbollah challenge. And then you got the Israelis, of course, using the hammer, right? So I understand that each has a different sort of political clock, and there's a sense of urgency on the part of Israel, especially when Hezbollah is firing rockets and drones into Israeli territory. But there's a case to be made that if they were to work together by propping up the Lebanese government and bringing down Hezbollah simultaneously, they can attain common objectives.
1: But isn't it possible that it works the other way too, that support for Hezbollah actually grows? Because after all, Israeli troops are on Lebanese soil, Israeli weapons are destroying buildings in Beirut and elsewhere in the country.
3: That's an old argument, my friend. I think it doesn't have much traction in Lebanon anymore. You know, there was not a single piece of land that was occupied by Israel before Hezbollah decided on its own to enter the conflict on behalf of Iran. And I don't know if you take seriously the latest polling in Lebanon, which Lebanon itself doesn't really have a tradition of independent polling, but there's a vast majority of Lebanese who certainly oppose the very military autonomy of Hezbollah and the fact that it dragged the country into this conflict. There's a good bit of resentment towards the organization, even within its own support base. Not that I want to exaggerate it, but it does exist. So the whole idea that this is a resistance movement trying to protect Lebanon and all that, it really doesn't have much, you know, traction in Lebanese society.
1: Do you think Hezbollah should be part of these negotiations?
3: Oh, hell no. Absolutely not. It basically defies everything that I just told you. If they are in the room, that essentially challenges the very premise, the very concept of the Lebanese state asserting itself. Now, I'm not naive and certainly don't want to dismiss the importance of the organization's influence over, you know, negotiations that are so important like that. But there are ways to sort of negotiate with it indirectly through its allies, most notably, of course, the Speaker of the Parliament, Nabih Berri, who kind of speaks for them and serves as their, you know, main interlocutor.
1: Bilal Saab there, former U.S. Department of Defense senior advisor, now associate fellow at the think tank Chatham House. Health news now. The US Secretary of State Marco Rubio has told Congress that the Trump administration will re-engage with the Global Vaccine Alliance amid the Ebola outbreak in the Democratic Republic of Congo. The alliance, known as Gavi, helps developing countries purchase and administer vaccines. The White House had blocked $600 million in funding because of concerns expressed by the Health Secretary Robert Kennedy Jr., a known vaccine critic. Well, this is what Mr. Rubio said at Congress yesterday.
4: But let me talk about Gavi in specific. As you understand, obviously, that's been largely a State Department prerogative in the past. At the direction of the president, we've allowed Secretary Kennedy, we've worked with Secretary Kennedy on his input to get reforms from Gavi. He wants reforms from the organization, and we've been supportive in pushing those reforms. And what I told the committee and the Senate a moment ago is we've now reached the stage, not anything negative towards Secretary Kennedy, where we've now reached the stage where the State Department will become more engaged in making sure we can reach an outcome, because we have to get to an outcome here.
5: Okay, but just to reserve my time, I heard what you said.
4: But we do want the reforms that he supports.
2: Secretary of State there, Marco Rubio. Now, well, earlier I spoke to Dr. John Kingasong. He was the founding director general of Africa Centers for Disease Control and Prevention, or Africa CDC, and then served as the global AIDS coordinator in the Biden administration from 2022 to 2025.
6: I think it's a welcome reaction. It's a wise decision, and it's a national security decision for the world and for the United States. We all know that vaccines inequity anywhere in the world, especially in situations where they leave low-income countries unvaccinated, creates a reservoir of disease that threatens everyone everywhere in the world. So I think it's a very, very much welcome development.
2: What impact could it have then on the current outbreak of Ebola?
6: It has potential to positively affect the outcome of the Ebola outbreak, because we know that Gavi procures vaccines, pool them through a pool mechanism, and by supporting Gavi and from the United States, which historically has been a leader in global health, I think is going to really help with the surge capacity for all of us to respond to the current outbreak in the DRC and in Uganda.
2: Apart from re-engaging with Gavi, Marco Rubio also told Congress that the Trump administration is appointing perhaps an Ebola czar, somebody who will coordinate an interagency response to the Ebola outbreak. How significant is that?
6: It is. It's better to be prepared than to react. I think what the Secretary Rubio is doing, and the United States, the Trump administration, is to be more proactively preparing for a potential incident or Ebola in the United States. I think it's a welcome initiative, but it should not be limited there. I think we should deploy all the assets, especially the global health might and assets that the United States have, should be deployed immediately at the theater of response in the Congo and Uganda, so that we can contain the outbreak where it is currently raging. I think that is so important. So I welcome that initiative, and it is very important that it is not just inward looking in the United States, but it's also outward looking.
2: You have worked both in the U.S. administration on global public health programs and here on the continent as well. Tell us about how important it is to have American leadership when you're talking about diseases of public health concern, of international concern.
6: Absolutely. United States historically has been a strong leader in the area of global health, whether we're dealing with HIV/AIDS or the elimination of polio or the elimination and control of smallpox. It's always been a leader and a decisive leader. So I think that leadership role that the United States has played over the years, it needs to continue. It is for the United States' interest and actually our national security interest to continue to exercise such leadership. It's not about doing good for others, it's about doing good for the United States itself. So a disease outbreak anywhere and a threat anywhere is a threat everywhere in the world. So the direction that Secretary Rubio has charted out is much welcome.
2: Dr. John Nkengasong there, former Director General Africa CDC, as well as former head of the Global AIDS Coordination Team at the Biden administration, speaking to me a little earlier.
1: This is Newsday on the BBC World Service. Here are our main headlines. As we've been hearing, the ceasefire between the United States and Iran has come under further strain, with both sides carrying out missile attacks. Microsoft says its new quantum computing chip is 1,000 times more reliable than its predecessor, raising the prospect of dramatic advances in problem solving. And a study has found that weekly strength training can significantly reduce the risk of an early death.
2: 20 past the hour, time now for some sports news. Isaac Fennin is standing by for that.
7: Yeah, plenty of football news to tell you about. The BBC understands that Liverpool have reached an agreement, a verbal agreement, with Andoni Iraola to take over as head coach after sacking Arne Slot a few days ago. The Spaniard led Bournemouth to sixth in the Premier League last season, and according to The Athletic, Iraola will sign a two-year deal. Manchester United have agreed a $47 million deal with Atalanta to sign Brazilian midfielder Ederson. It's expected the 26-year-old will sign a four-year deal with an option for an extra year. Fulham announced that manager Marco Silva will leave the club after 5 years. It's expected he'll take up the job as Benfica manager, replacing Jose Mourinho. In tennis, Jakub Mencik ended João Fonseca's run at the French Open with a straight sets victory over the Brazilian, who knocked out Novak Djokovic and two-time runner-up Casper Ruud. And we're just 8 days away from the start of the World Cup, which of course is going to be held across the USA, Mexico and Canada. Now, depending on where you are in the world, could mean a lot of late night match viewing. A human resource technology firm has some interesting findings from a recent survey about the effects of the World Cup. Maura Fogarty joins us now. Maura, how many people are pulling sickies, do you reckon?
8: I expect to be fully well during the month of June and July.
7: I'm sure you will be. So will I.
8: But look, this survey has some interesting results. So a couple of weeks ago, they surveyed about 8,000 employees around the world in the U.S., in Europe, Mexico as well. And what they found was that about 27% of the respondents said they're likely to either miss work by showing up late, leaving early, or skipping work entirely. You had another about, let's see here, 22%, so a fifth of employees saying they expect to clock in, to still go to work, even though they're exhausted or tired. And 11% admit that they would still come to work even if they're hungover from watching those World Cup matches. So we're going to get lots of tired people, I guess.
7: You and I, not including you, right? Of course, not including either of us. We'll be perfect employees. There must be a financial cost to this, though, right?
8: Yes. Yeah, so they calculated, you know, absenteeism and then what they call presenteeism. That means people who show up to work but are not working at their full capacity, for example. Because some of the respondents even said that they would secretly stream the matches live at work or watch highlights as well. Things that we would never do, of course, Isaac.
7: I'm paid to do that, so fair enough.
8: Oh, yes, of course. Of course. That's a good excuse. In the UK, they said that would cost employers potentially up to about $900 million. Germany, big footballing country, they say it could cost up to $1.34 billion in lost productivity, I should say. And the U.S., about $11.7 billion. What's interesting, I just want to point this out, managers, when they had managers respond to the survey, more than 40% of them said that they would actually ask for a day off or ask for some last-minute flexibility. You compare that to the employees, who it was a much lower percentage, like 20% or so, who would actually ask for a day off.
7: Very interesting. Maura, really, really interesting hearing those insights over the upcoming World Cup.
2: Let's now head to Ukraine and the northeast of the country, the Kharkiv region, which has issued mandatory evacuation orders for more than 7,000 people. It follows one of the longest attacks on, or rather one of the largest attacks on Ukraine in recent months by Russia, overnight on Monday, when at least 21 people were killed and more than 100 injured across the country. Apartment blocks and energy facilities were hit by a barrage of drones and missiles in Kharkiv. Russia said that the strikes had been a response to a previous Ukrainian attack. In recent months, Ukraine has intensified long-range drone attacks on Russian oil refineries, fuel infrastructure, ports and logistics facilities. Let's now speak to a resident of Kharkiv, Nina. She's not using her surname for security reasons. Welcome to the program. Just paint a picture how the last 24 hours have been for you.
9: So, yeah, Kharkiv is under attack every single day. So this was not the different day and night. The tragedy is that this constant attacks is no longer qualified as breaking news. You only hear when some like massive attack on the whole Ukraine is happening, but yeah, the world has become used to this, but in Kharkiv, people living here, we never get used to it. And yeah, we are not living without fear. We are living despite fear. Air raid alerts are multiple times a day and during the night too. And the threats can be different, can be drones, ballistic missiles. So also when you hear the Russian attacked Kharkiv, it's like for us, it's more more precise. We have different types of threats, and we are informed either it's ballistic missile or cruise missile or glide bomb. And Kharkiv is just 40 kilometers from Russian border, so missiles can reach the city within minutes, and sometimes even air alert rings later than the explosion. And for me personally, glide bombs are especially frightening because they carry enormous destructive power and not very precise. So when we hear it's a glide bomb threat, it's yeah, especially threatening. And that's what happened last night and the previous night here in Kharkiv. Basically, we are constantly living in this situation. And in villages closer to the active combat zone, there are also artillery threats. And fortunately, since autumn 2022, Russians artillery can no longer reach Kharkiv, the city itself, because our defense forces pushed their troops further away. So now it's just this long range
2: right. Hit. So after the Russian forces were pushed back, when you know after they had captured swathes of Kharkiv, as you say, mm-hmm. they were pushed back by Ukrainian forces. How are people there now viewing these continued strikes, and how do you think this situation could be resolved?
9: So, yes, Kharkiv is 40 kilometers from the front line, and it's the same distance from Russian border because Russians were pushed back to behind their border. And my village where I live is even closer, 20 kilometers away. I can tell you that yeah, people live there still because yeah, it's about continuing living when you're afraid. And we don't measure time only by days. We measure it by attacks survived and homes rebuilt, unfortunately. The danger remains very real, both in the city and in the suburb of the city. And currently, like latest months, we have anti-drone nets installed over major roads leading to Kharkiv and around the ring road around Kharkiv. So this is both happening now to help us live, survive. Mm-hmm. And it's necessary measure. It's also heartbreaking to see because when you see it, it reminds us that kamikaze drones can appear at any moment. It's not the case right. yet. It's just a right. preventing measure, but still. Yeah, so people...
2: Many thanks. We'll have to leave it there. Many thanks, Nina. This is Newsday.
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1: As Israeli strikes continue in Lebanon despite the truce, we'll hear from a member of Hezbollah's political council.
2: And we'll go to Ethiopia, where a deadly charge attack occurred in the midst of a general election.
1: And we'll hear about how a former child soldier turned boxing champion helped change the life of young Congolese women.
0: BBC News with Roisin Hasty. The United States and Iran have exchanged fire in the Gulf as the ceasefire is strained further. The US says it shot down Iranian missiles and drones fired at Kuwait and Bahrain. Iran said it was retaliating against an attack on Kashim Island. Russia says it brought down 50 Ukrainian drones around St. Petersburg. Ukrainian sources say an oil terminal was hit. Videos appear to show the facility on fire. Elsewhere, Russian authorities say a Ukrainian drone killed several civilians in a bus in the occupied Donetsk region. Microsoft has unveiled a new quantum computing chip. Majorana 2 is said to be 1,000 times more reliable than its predecessor. Quantum technology has the potential to solve problems too big for conventional computers. Tropical storm Jiangmi is ripping through Japan's main island of Honshu with winds of up to 90 kilometres an hour. Hundreds of thousands of people are urged to leave because of the risk of flooding. Polls to determine who will run for governor of California in November have closed. 61 candidates are competing to replace Gavin Newsom. A study has found that doing up to 2 hours of strength training a week can reduce the risk of an early death. Researchers found that regular weight or resistance training reduced the risk by 13%. British police chiefs say they'll review anti-racism guidance after a public outcry over the treatment of a white student stabbed last year. Henry Novak was handcuffed and arrested as he lay dying. His killer, a Sikh man, falsely accused him of racism. And the American R&B singer Peabo Bryson has died aged 75. In a career spanning 5 decades, he was best known for the Disney classics Beauty and the Beast and A Whole New World. BBC News.
2: Thank you for that summary. Hello and welcome to Newsday on the BBC World Service. We're live in Nairobi with me, Anne Soy, and in London with James Copnall.
1: Over the next half hour, we're going to take a look at the Iran-backed Lebanese militant group Hezbollah, which has been fighting against Israel. We have a rare interview with the Hezbollah official, and we're also going to speak to an academic who has studied the armed group.
2: We also go to southern Ethiopia, where Orthodox churches and villagers were attacked. Our correspondent will bring us the details.
1: We welcome your comments on any of these stories. Our WhatsApp and text number is +44 77 86 20 50 85.
2: Now, a partial ceasefire between Israel and Hezbollah appears to be holding around Lebanon's capital, Beirut, but fighting continues in the south. Israel says it is targeting Hezbollah positions and responding to violations of the truce, while Hezbollah insists it's supporting a broader ceasefire even as clashes continue on the ground. Hezbollah is a Lebanese Shia Muslim political and military movement backed by Iran. It is designated as a terrorist organization by the UK, the US and several other countries, and has fought multiple conflicts with Israel over the past 4 decades. It's fairly rare in Western media to hear directly from the armed group, but NewsHour's Paul Henley spoke to Mahmoud Kamati, a member of Hezbollah's political council and a former Lebanese government minister.
12: First of all, there was no agreement, but President Trump announced that yesterday before the start of the current talks in Washington. That was a result of Iranian pressure to block strikes on Al-Dahya in southern Beirut. There was no ceasefire agreement, just the protection of Al-Dahya. As for what the Lebanese government is doing, we think these negotiations do not concern us, nor do we recognize their findings or decisions, because we have rejected them on principle. Hence, we're not committed for any of its outcomes.
13: But President Trump said in a social media post that he had a good call with Hezbollah. Did he?
14: Well, maybe Trump dreamed. أو يتخيل، هذا الأمر لم يحصل قط على الإطلاق، وإنما كعادته يعني.
12: This matter did not happen at all. But as Trump's habit, he says something and then it's opposite and so on. So no, nothing happened. However, maybe perhaps he heard from the Speaker of the Lebanese Parliament, Nabih Berri, or certain quarters, that we will accept a comprehensive and total ceasefire, a real one. We will accept nothing less. We will not return to how it was before the 2nd of March, when we had an agreement and the Israeli enemy did not honor it. We will not go back to that.
13: As long as Hezbollah launches missiles into northern Israel, Israel has justification for continuing this war. Are there any circumstances under which you'll stop firing those missiles?
12: The Zionist enemy started the aggression against Lebanon. We patiently tolerated 15 months under an American-sponsored deal back in November 2024. The Americans never honored their sponsorship of this agreement, nor did the Israelis commit. We resumed resistance because the deal was never implemented, while we completely honored it. We are facing a bloody and barbaric military. Israeli occupation that kills women and children on our Lebanese land, on the territory of the Lebanese homeland. We are strictly in a position of defense. We have not attacked anyone. We said our priority is for the security of Lebanon. Israel's security will not be achieved unless Lebanon realizes its security. We will continue our resistance. We will not, as I said before, return to the status quo before the 2nd of March 2026 and live under aggression and be silent. We will not return to that. Until we liberate the homeland and citizens return to their homes and villages, even if they were destroyed and the prisoners are freed.
13: Would you ever give up your weapons?
12: The issue of the arms is strictly a Lebanese matter. We don't accept in any manner that it is being discussed by any state, whether it was in talks in Washington or an American offer or an Israeli proposal. We don't accept any intervention on the issue of weapons in Lebanon. The matter of our arms is for us to agree on with the Lebanese state and the Lebanese army via dialogue over the defensive strategy for Lebanon.
13: But does the Lebanese government have any authority at all when it speaks on your behalf? You're part of that government. What do you think of their announcements?
12: Official Lebanese diplomacy proved its abysmal failure and proved its total reliance on the American-Israeli project, and in an official manner as well. So this Lebanese foreign policy of the Lebanese foreign minister does not represent us at all, nor do we recognize it. Yes, we are members in the government, and we contribute to the positive attitude of cooperating with all the Lebanese parties to maintain stability in Lebanon. But unfortunately, foreign policy, and especially going for direct talks and the inclusion of clauses in these negotiations that discusses the arms of the resistance, Hezbollah's weapons, we reject all that. We reject these direct talks, their recommendations and outcome.
2: Mahmoud Kamati there, a member of Hezbollah's political council in Lebanon, speaking to NewsHour's Paul Henley.
1: Well, listening to that was Dr. Atif Asher, co-author of the book The Hezbollah Phenomenon and a lecturer in Arabic language and culture at the University of Westminster here in London. Welcome to the programme. What did you make of that?
15: Well, I think this is the official position, the well-known position of Hezbollah. There is obviously a gulf between Hezbollah and the Lebanese government, and that is bound to continue. It has deep ideological roots, which is to do with Hezbollah's position inside the Lebanese state of being a resistance movement from its own perspective. And it's not, and the fact that now Lebanon is under attack, it is seen by quite a lot of people and movements in the region as such. But there is quite a historical precedence to many of what he said just now.
1: Yeah, continuity, I guess, of thought. Yeah. One thing we have heard quite a lot over the last few weeks from Lebanese people, from ministers to small business owners and so on, is that they are increasingly frustrated with Hezbollah. They feel that Hezbollah's actions in firing missiles at Israel has brought conflict to their country. How widespread do you think that is? Because Hezbollah clearly also has very strong support as well.
15: I think at the moment Lebanon is under attacks by Israel, and therefore I doubt that this is as widespread as people makes out, because the country is under attack and there is no defense against it except by Hezbollah. So it has happened historically that there was discussion about Hezbollah's arms before, which is the key issue between the Lebanese state as such, which Hezbollah used to be more incorporated into than now. The Gulf, particularly with this government, the difference is quite stark in terms of approach. But the fact that there's no let up in the Israeli violence against Lebanese territory makes this discussion almost to bring any outcome, you know, in terms of disarmament or anything like that, is almost impossible, because it just the Israeli attacks has not stopped even during the so-called ceasefire, because Lebanese territory were constantly attacked. So I think there is a paradox there that that we have to bear in mind.
1: Do you feel that Hezbollah has changed at all over the last year or two, with, of course, intermittent but very prominent conflict with Israel, with new government in Lebanon and so on? How has Hezbollah evolved, if at all?
15: I think it's likely that its tactics have changed from maybe at the beginning of this cycle of conflict. Hezbollah was seeing itself or developed as an army within the Lebanese state. But the moment this particular latest cycle from March onwards, it's been fighting more like guerrilla war tactics. So that's in terms of its fighting tactics in Lebanon. But and also after Hassan Nasrallah, who was the historic leader of Hezbollah, it's particularly its communication strategies and perhaps is less low-key. He was the most inspirational leader of Hezbollah before. And perhaps, so I think just at the level of communication and perhaps the level of fighting, it has changed. And also it has been dealt severe blows, there's no question about it. In the south in particular, people are under enormous pressure. Entire communities have been displaced. So many of the civilian infrastructure have been destroyed, targeted by Israel, including 17 hospitals. So it is under enormous pressure. But I think it sees it's also itself as fighting an existential fight, because for the south of Lebanon and also for its existence in Lebanon, because the intention of Israel this time around, it seems to create at least a buffer zone, if not a total occupation of the south of Lebanon. Mm. And who knows what, considering the extremist position of the Israeli government.
1: Where does it stand politically? As you say, in the past, it has been much more involved in terms of being in the government. You've touched on the military aspect of it. What about politically? Does Hezbollah seek more political power?
15: I think obviously it seeks more political power, but I think the difference with this time is that between Hezbollah's approach and between the government's approach, which is to seek a political settlement, is very clear. So there's a difference. Hezbollah, I think, gave the government quite an opportunity for almost a year to try to reach a settlement with Israel, but it didn't come to any fruition. So and then it fired after the killing of Khamenei. at Israel, and this cycle started, intensified more, because it really has never stopped, particularly with Israeli attacks against the Lebanese state, particularly in the south. So the difference this time in terms of approach is that Lebanon is under attack. Many Lebanese, even if they want Hezbollah to disarm, if they want to Hezbollah to behave as a political party without being sort of a paramilitary within the Lebanese state, they find it very difficult to make that argument because the country is under attack. Mm. Whereas the Lebanese government, represented by its president and its prime minister, their approach is they don't see a way out of this quagmire, out of this situation, except through negotiation. But the kind of Israeli government, the type of Israeli government that you have now, is that you can negotiate under fire, but ultimately your territory also will be taken. So it's quite a

0: US, Lebanon and Israel sit at the negotiating table for an amicable resolution of the conflict. Otherwise, as long as Iran continues to support Hezbollah, Israel will not easily stop its military activities in Lebanon. Thank you very much indeed for your messages. I wanted to give you two couple of our headlines here on the BBC World Service. Microsoft says its new quantum computing chip is 1,000 times more reliable than its predecessor, raising the prospect of dramatic advances in problem solving. And a study has found that weekly strength training can significantly reduce the risk of an early death.
1: Let's now head to Ethiopia, where several worshippers are reported to have been killed in the south of the country after armed men launched two separate attacks on churches and villages that are populated by Orthodox Christians. The attacks coincided with general elections held in Africa's second most populous nation. It's not clear how many people were killed, with some local media reports putting the number of those killed as high as 40, while religious leaders say at least 13 were confirmed to have been killed. A priest from the church says that security problems in the area are not new and fears remain high.
2: The attackers were armed. I can't describe how many they were. They were many. The congregants who fled have not returned. Because of safety issues, we can't hold prayers and mass late in the evening, as is the custom. We are now having to start around 6:30 in the morning. It's because of these problems we are forced to do it that way. Much of the church is burnt down and properties are looted. Usually, the attackers target local security forces and armed government militias. They don't like them. If they find them, it doesn't matter if you are a Christian or Muslim. They kill everybody.
1: As a priest in the south of Ethiopia, let's now speak to BBC Amharic's Mehere Selassie Mekonnen, who has been speaking to survivors and victims of those attacks. What have they been saying to you?
3: So, Anne, I have spoken to eyewitnesses and religious readers in Oromia region, a Starsea zone. So they say the attacks took place on May 31st and June 1st. They accuse a rebel group in the area is behind these attacks. They said armed men stormed into the village, killing people, looting houses and burning churches nearby. So these attacks took place in two areas. According to the survivors, at least 13 people are killed. The victim's age ranges between 25 and 80. There are also reports that estimate the number of the victims could be higher. Around 280 people fled the area, fearing for their lives. The witnesses I spoke to said they've lost their homes and livestock. One of the survivors said his house was burned down three times before, and yet again he lost his home. In a previous attack, he lost his 12-year-old daughter. One of the survivors from this attack is a head priest. He said a church that's been more than 100 years old was completely destroyed by the attacks, and he also lost his brother. So the residents say they've been seeking assistance from local authorities and the police, but security forces arrived too late. The survivors said the attacks are religiously motivated, specifically targeted at the Orthodox Christian community.
1: And it also happened around when elections were being held. Is there any relation to that?
3: So I wouldn't say there is a direct link, but the timing is a little bit suspicious.
1: This is a country that has been going through devastating conflicts. You say that this is religiously motivated. What's behind that?
3: So lately, religiously motivated attacks have been widespread in the country. And we've also been reporting on similar incidents. Most of the attacks leave dozens of civilians dead and they displace hundreds of people. And there are also reports indicating there's a pattern of widespread kidnapping as well. So the latest attack follows a pattern of repeated violence in the area, which is religiously motivated, or it targets a certain community. So a few months back, a similar attack took place in RC zone, and 25 people were killed, including children. Even during that attack, it's been said it's related to or targeted at a certain religious group. A local resident I spoke to in relation to was the latest attack said religiously motivated attacks has been going on for over

0: for 5 years, and they haven't received any tangible assistance from the authorities.
1: Many thanks for the updates, Meherete Selassie-Mekonnen from BBC Amharic.
2: Now let's get sports with Isaac Fannin.
3: We've talked a lot about Ebola in the east of the Democratic Republic of Congo and how it's affecting the country. It's also affecting the men's football team. They're due to play Denmark in a friendly in Belgium. They were supposed to, that's supposed to be tonight. They were supposed to take on Chile in a final tune-up on the 9th of June in Spain. But the mayor of the city in which the match was due to take place has cancelled the game, calling it a precautionary measure. Of course, the east of DRC is also a region marked by conflict between rebel groups and the army. Last year, Kibumango, one of the most well-known boxers in the region's capital, Goma, was killed after the M23 rebel group seized control of the city. Now, Kibumango used to be a child soldier. He then became a boxing champion and opened a boxing club where he trained young children who'd survived displacement and sexual violence. Fight Like a Girl is a film about the boxing club. Kibumango and the girls he trained was released. This film was released in cinemas, and one of the boxers featured in the film is 19-year-old Clark Ntabwe. Her family fled Goma when she was a teenager after her father was killed. And I spoke to Clark from the US, where she now lives, and I asked her about why she decided to become a boxer.
4: After my father died, I was angry. I started boxing because I wanted revenge. I wanted to learn how to fight so that I could take revenge on the people who killed my father. That was the reason I became serious about it, to revenge for my father.
5: How easy was it for Kibumango to change all of those feelings and channel that into something maybe positive?
4: It wasn't easy at all. In the beginning, everything I did was very aggressive. When I was sparring with other girls, I wasn't really boxing, I was fighting. I was very brutal and very tough on my opponents because of the anger I was carrying inside me. Coach asked me, "Why are you fighting angry?" I said, "I want revenge." He said that boxing is life, it's work, and that if I wanted to be a champion in Congo, it would not be through revenge, but through work. I was disappointed. My coach would always stop me and tell me that this is not about fighting to kill someone. He would remind me that boxing is a sport. Slowly, with his guidance, I began to change.
5: You become regional champion, and so you start to see a future, but sadly, he is killed. What was that like? That must have felt like another heartbreaking moment for you to have to go through at a very young age.
4: He was not just my coach. I saw him as a father. We got along so well, not just me, but with all the boxers. So when he died, my family didn't even want to tell me because they knew how close we were. I eventually found out through other people, and it was very, very hard for me to accept.
5: Talk to me about how important Kibumango was to the people of Goma. He helped a number of young children, I believe, and brought young women like yourself into his boxing club.
4: Kibumango was helping a lot of people. He was very important to the people of Goma, especially to young people, street children. There are so many street children there, and he will take them in and inspire them. He will tell them that even if they had nothing, they could still become someone. He gave people hope.
5: He was able to do that because he himself was a child soldier and he had been through what a lot of people had been through. What did he tell you about those stories of his life as a young man?
4: He used to tell us about his life as a child soldier and how difficult it was. He lost his eye as a child soldier, told us how he left that life to become a boxer. He showed us that even after going through all of that, he was still able to become a champion with one eye. That inspired us to believe we could also become somebody.
5: What happened, do you know, to Kibumango's boxing club? Are girls still boxing in Goma?
4: Before he died, the gym had already been destroyed and the team was spread out in different places, looking for places to train. Now that he's gone, it's even harder for everyone to stay together and get back to boxing. Kibo was the inspiration. Coach's death was not easy for anyone and everyone.
5: It must be hard for you to continue to box.
4: It's going to be very hard. The one person who motivates you is not there. Every time I train, I will be remembering him to keep pushing, fighting for the history he left.
5: In 5 years' time, where do you see yourself?
4: In 5 years, in 10 years, I want to become a world champion in boxing. Because I dreamt of becoming a champion in Congo, I did. So I believe that I can become the world champion. That is my dream now.
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0: This is KRTS Marfa, KRTP Alpine, KDKY Marathon, KOJP Presidio, KXWT Odessa Midland, and KKFS Fort Stockton.
1: Hello, welcome to Newsday on the BBC World Service with me, Anne Soy in Nairobi and James Copnall in London.
2: US Central Command says it has struck targets on Keshm Island in Iran. It described the attacks as self-defense after Iran fired missiles at US bases in Kuwait and Bahrain. So what impact will all this have on the peace talks? We'll assess the perspective of the new leadership in Iran with the help of a former Iranian MP.
1: The developments come as diplomats from Israel and Lebanon meet in Washington for a fourth round of talks. The talks are aimed at reducing tensions between the Israel along the Israeli-Lebanese border. We go live to Lebanon.
2: And a tropical storm that's heading towards Tokyo in Japan is creating winds of up to 90 kilometres an hour. We'll speak to our correspondent in the country after this bulletin of the latest world news.
3: BBC News with Moira Alderson. The tenuous ceasefire between the US and Iran has been tested again, with a further exchange of fire between the two sides. The US military says two Iranian missiles failed to hit their targets in Kuwait, and three other missiles launched by Tehran at Bahrain were intercepted. Here's our North America correspondent, Peter Bowes.
4: The US military also said its forces carried out self-defense strikes against an Iranian military ground control station on Keshm Island in the Strait of Hormuz. Iran says the target was a communications tower south of the island and has cited that attack as the reason for its retaliation. Earlier, US forces fired on an oil tanker attempting to sail towards Iran's oil terminal at Karg Island. The incidents highlight the fragile nature of the current ceasefire.
3: Bowes reporting. Russia says its air defences have been responding to a Ukrainian drone attack on the area around St. Petersburg. The Leningrad regional governor said 50 were brought down. Ukrainian sources say an oil terminal was hit. Separately, Russian authorities in the occupied Donetsk region say a Ukrainian drone hit a bus on the road to Crimea, killing seven civilians. Polls have closed in California in a primary election that will determine who'll run for governor in November to replace Gavin Newsom. 61 candidates are competing in what's known as the jungle primary, in which the two highest vote winners advance regardless of party. Shaima Khalil in Los Angeles explains why competition for the state is so fierce.
5: California is the richest, it's the most populous state in the country, and it is the driving engine when it comes to technology, entertainment, agriculture. But it is also a state that has been marred by many concerns and difficulties, the cost of living, housing prices and affordability. And these are the issues that many people have told us that they're contending with. But they've also said that the whole process has been so overwhelming because they've just been bombarded by names and by ads.
3: British police chiefs say they'll review their anti-racism guidance after an outcry over the treatment of a white student murdered last year. Henry Novak was handcuffed and arrested as he lay dying after being stabbed, despite telling officers he couldn't breathe. His killer, a Sikh man, had falsely accused him of racism. On Tuesday night, protesters clashed with police in Southampton, the city where Novak was killed. Tim Muffett reports.
6: Bins, some bricks and an e-scooter were thrown at police. While officers with riot shields and batons attempted to hold a line along a street. Posting on social media, the Home Secretary, Shabana Mahmood, condemned those involved in the disturbances. She said there could be no justification for hijacking the tragedy of Henry Novak's death to stir up violence and disorder.
3: BBC News. The leaders of Australia and the Solomon Islands have agreed to negotiate a comprehensive new treaty in a victory for Australia as it competes with China for influence in the South Pacific. The Solomon Islands Prime Minister also said he would review a secretive security pact signed with China 4 years ago. Matthew Wale said he hadn't seen the text of the pact until just before he flew to Australia and couldn't reveal the details because of a non-disclosure clause. Microsoft has unveiled a new quantum computing chip. It says Majorana 2 is 1,000 times more reliable than its predecessor. Microsoft is in a race with other firms to develop quantum technology, which has the potential to solve problems too big for conventional computers, like removing microplastics or developing new fertilizers. A study has found that doing 90 minutes to 2 hours of strength training each week can greatly reduce the risk of an early death. Researchers analysed data from three long studies. Dominic Hughes has the details.
7: The researchers looked at data from nearly 150,000 people over 30 years. They found those doing 90 minutes to 2 hours of weight training weekly lowered the risk of death from any cause by 13%. This was 19% lower for cardiovascular disease, such as from a heart attack or stroke, and 27% lower for a neurological disease. This observational study doesn't distinguish between cause and effect, but the researchers say there's growing evidence about the benefits of combining aerobic exercise and strength training.
3: The American R&B singer Peebo Bryson has died at the age of 75. He was best known for his vocals on two Disney classics, Beauty and the Beast and A Whole New World from Aladdin. Peebo had plenty of other hits during a career that spanned five decades, including Tonight I Celebrate My Love. His family said his music had carried generations through joyful celebrations and great love stories. BBC News.
2: Thank you for that news. 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
1: Coming up, we have the latest on the situation in the Middle East as talks appear to stall. We'll hear from a former Iranian MP who's currently in exile and also speak to a Lebanese legislator.
2: Going to go to Japan too, where a tropical storm is pummeling through the main island as it heads to Tokyo.
1: As ever, we welcome your messages on any of the stories you hear on the programme. Our text and WhatsApp number is +44 77 86 20 50 85. We start this hour with a fragile ceasefire between Iran and the US, which is under stress again. Only a few hours ago, Kuwait and Bahrain reported aerial attacks. The US military said missiles launched by Iran had been intercepted or had failed to hit their targets. Iran's Revolutionary Guard said that a communication tower on Qasem Island had been attacked and it had targeted US bases in Gulf states in response. Neither side has allowed the steady drumbeat of military exchanges between them to throw the negotiations being mediated by Pakistan, Qatar and others.
2: But as those talks between the US and Iran continue, what's likely to be going on within the power structures of Iran? I've been speaking to someone who serves as a member of parliament in the country and is now a democracy activist in exile, Fatima Haghaghchu. So, who is really taking decisions in Tehran? Is it the new supreme leader, Mujtaba Khamenei?
8: I think the ultimate decision is made by Mujtaba Khamenei, the new supreme leader. He consults with his advisors and specifically he takes into account the Iranian National Security Council's advice. Basically, the council cooks everything for him and in most cases, he just approves it. This is what specifically also he told to the president. Still, IRGC, the Islamic Revolutionary Guard Corps, make a decision. Also, Mohammad Bagher Ghalibaf, the Speaker of the Parliament, has been engaged in key decision-making, especially about the negotiation with the US.
9: With the US. And the Speaker Ghalibaf, by the fact that he's involved in those negotiations, one would assume that he is open to the idea of a deal with the US. Mm-hmm. Is that broadly shared among those in power in Tehran, do you think? Are people prepared for the possibility of an agreement?
8: I think everybody wants deal, regardless of if they are hardliner or moderate. But the content of the deal is important. As Americans say, devil in the details. So some of them don't like to have a bigger concession on nuclear deal or a Strait of Hormuz or other things. But moderates basically feel the situation should be win-win and they should reach out to peace. They prioritize peace.
9: You will know some of the individuals involved. When it comes down to taking a decision, how much do the individual personalities of some of the top figures matter, and how much is it ideology or maybe perhaps simply the practicalities of the deal on the table?
8: Well, all of these are engaged. Of course, Mohammad Baqir Ghalibaf's personality, and basically he is working on the ground, as we say, considers reality. All of them, of course, are ideological. But I think because Ghalibaf was war chief during the 8 years war, later he became the police chief, later Tehran mayor, he has been engaged with reality a lot. So he understands his limits and country's limits better than some other ideologues. But of course, there are push from other sides as well. Mm. It's hard to convince everyone, especially he's as a speaker of the parliament. He needs to deal with all of the parliamentarians, including hardliners.
9: You oppose the military intervention by the US and Israel. What sort of impact do you think it has had on the people of Iran?
8: Impact was so negative in several folds. First of all, I think the war somewhat killed their aspiration for democracy, at least in short term, because gave upper hand to the Revolutionary Guard. This was really the most negative result. On the other hand, daily life of them has been sort of destroyed. Middle class heavily narrowed now. Most people are under poverty line, inflation skyrocketing. So people are having hard time, including infrastructure has been destroyed. So in general, people are not happy. Even those who thought maybe by war this regime will collapse, and now they see, oh, even the war didn't allow the regime to collapse.
9: Does the dream of a democratic Iran then seem as far away as ever?
8: I am an optimistic person, and I see sign of optimism. I think the new generation has been changed a lot. Culturally, also, we've been shifted, and I think democracy is in fate of Iran. I see that. But as a result of war, unfortunately, the revolutionaries got hold of the power is now stronger, and that would take time. We have to see that the war is ended. The situation may get different. I am hoping that maybe after the war, we see sort of less securitized situation. Either the authority needs to change, they may reach to situation that they cannot continue a status quo as is. They have to change something really to stay in power, because they understand that the government is delegitimized. The regime itself, I mean, it's delegitimized. And regaining legitimacy, it's not easy. So that may cause some of these moderate people think twice to change direction of the country. If they don't, in short term, they may win, but in middle term, something big will happen.
9: The thoughts of Fatema Hagigachu, former MP in Iran.
1: Well, this all comes as diplomats from Israel and Lebanon meet in Washington for a fourth round of talks aimed at reducing tensions along the Israeli-Lebanese border. The talks are taking place as Israeli forces continue strikes in southern Lebanon, which Israel says are in response to ceasefire violations by Hezbollah. Earlier this week, President Trump intervened to halt planned Israeli strikes on Beirut following a tense conversation between the Israeli Prime Minister Benjamin Netanyahu and Mr. Trump. Iranian state media had warned that Tehran would suspend negotiations with the Trump administration if Israel carried out its threat to attack the Lebanese capital. Joining me on the line now is Lebanese MP Mark Dou from the Progress Party. Welcome to the program. Now, you just left Beirut to visit London. Tell us about the city you left. What was the atmosphere like? What are people there saying? What are their fears?
10: Good morning. The situation in Beirut is pretty tense, and there's a lot of chaotic expectations because every time there's an announcement of a ceasefire, it barely holds for a few hours. Then there are additional threats or Israeli warnings to leave villages and towns or the suburbs of the capital, Beirut. So people have been in distress. A lot more internally displaced people have been moving around the country from one targeted area to the other. So the situation is pretty dire. The state is already running very short on supplies and the humanitarian needs to manage because of the movement of the people. It's very difficult to sustain a proper line of support in terms of water, medical, health, and others for the people, especially those who are in dire need. There's a lot of people in tents still in certain areas because they haven't been shifted to permanent relief centers. So that is the situation. And politically, everything changes with every tweet from Washington or every new attack that Hezbollah conducts and then every new attack that the Israelis do on Lebanon.
1: Talking about tweets from Washington, there was that post by on social media, Truth Social, by President Trump talking about the halt to attacks, mentioning that he had spoken to Hezbollah. But later we heard from a former U.S. envoy who said that he did not believe Mr. Trump actually spoke to Hezbollah. And Hezbollah itself has said that there was nothing like that. What do you make of all that?
10: I think there's a flurry of activity by different advisors trying to play a role and to deliver what Trump needs. And it seems that that very random tweet that you just mentioned is fundamentally not based on actual events that happened in Beirut. Hezbollah denied any direct contact because their entire campaign is there against direct negotiations. And basically, it seems that the Speaker of the House, through his advisors in Lebanon, who's an ally of Hezbollah, was the person trying to conduct that negotiations and trying to circumvent the president and the prime minister of Lebanon, who have been negotiating in Washington in four rounds with the Israelis. So I think that there was some information, because the same statement that was issued by President Trump mentioned troops going to Lebanon, while in the reality was Netanyahu was threatening Lebanon with airstrikes, not an occupation of the capital.
1: So what does that do to, one, the situation on the ground? This is such a sensitive issue affecting people's lives, but also on the talks that are ongoing.
10: This plays a big role in the sense, first for the people, because when you hear that Netanyahu sending tens of planes to bomb the southern suburb of Beirut, a few hundred thousand had to leave their homes and rush to the mountains or to shelters. So that's panic on the ground. Second, the army and everyone had to cordon that area, and the Red Cross and others had to mobilize all their resources, expecting large numbers of injuries and others as well as hospitals. So every statement has serious repercussions. So when Trump does that, people don't know if that's for real or not. So do they mobilize or they don't? So that creates a lot of panic on the ground. Politically speaking, this also creates a flurry of activity in the sense that the official negotiating team in Lebanon has to verify and make sure if there are other channels that have been opened and that discussions are being run by the Americans in parallel to the official Lebanese state, which ended up not being the case. And therefore, this is where the chaos creates a lot more panic and complicates an already very complicated situation.
1: Many thanks for speaking to us, Mark Dow, the Lebanese MP from the Progress Party.
2: This is Newsday on the BBC World Service. Here are our main headlines. Kuwait says its international airport has been badly damaged by Iranian drones as clashes between US and Iranian forces test the fragile ceasefire. Ukraine has carried out a large-scale drone attack on St. Petersburg as the Russian city hosts an international economic forum. And a study has found that weekly strength training can significantly reduce the risk of an early death.
1: Time now for some sports news with Isaac Fennin.
11: Yeah, the BBC understands that Liverpool have reached a verbal agreement with Andoni Iraola to take over as head coach after sacking Arne Slot a few days ago. The Spaniard led Bournemouth to sixth in the Premier League last season, and according to The Athletic, Iraola will sign a two-year deal. Manchester United have agreed a $47 million deal with Atalanta to sign Brazilian midfielder Ederson. It's expected the 26-year-old will join on a four-year contract with an option to extend for an extra year. Fulham have announced that Marco Silva will leave the club after 5 years. It's expected he'll take up the job as Benfica manager, replacing Jose Mourinho. And of course, not long to go until the World Cup. One of the themes has been the rule changes we're going to see. Timers when it comes to throw-ins and corners. VAR intervening in the awarding of corners, in fact. And FIFA will also introduce advanced semi-automatic offside, which could mean that linesmen and women will raise their flags a bit earlier. Often we've seen linesmen delaying the raising of the flag. The World Cup is the theme of our business news as well, because, of course, it's going to be held in the US, Mexico and Canada. And depending on where you are in the world, it could mean a lot of late-night match viewing. A human resources technology firm has some interesting findings from a recent survey around the effects of the World Cup. Maura Fogarty joins us now. Maura, give us some of the details.
12: Yeah, so Isaac, so this is a firm called UKG. They commissioned a survey of about 8,000 employees across Europe, Australia, and the US and Mexico. And these were some of the statistics they came up with, right? So 27%, so nearly a third of employees surveyed say that they're likely to miss work because they'll either come in late, they'll leave early to go watch matches, or they might just skip work altogether. One in five say that they plan to come into work even if they're tired and exhausted. 11% say they'll come into work even if they're hungover after watching the games. And about a third of everyone surveyed said they'll take at least one day off to watch the games. Not something you would do, right, Isaac?
11: Of course. Well, I'm forced to be here against my will sometimes when it comes to watching the games. But I imagine that there is a financial cost to this, right?
12: Yeah, there is. And actually, I think a lot of the matches are while you're at work, Isaac. The survey did talk about people who show up to work and are secretly watching highlights or watching the matches. But like you said, that's not you.
11: Never would do that, no.
12: Never. Part of your job. You're expected to. Look, the financial cost is this. They calculated what the lost productivity would cost companies. So no surprises. The U.S., they estimate it'll cost about $11.7 billion in lost productivity. Germany, another big footballing nation, $1.34 billion. France, about $750 million. And the U.K., $912 million. U.S. dollars. But, you know, 104 games, 48 nations, 39 days. That's a lot of football.
11: It's a lot of football. Yeah, a lot of football. And I can't lie, I am very much looking forward to it. Maura, always great chatting to you. That's Maura Fogarty there.
2: And thanks to Isaac Fannin. Now, a tropical storm is ripping through Japan's main island, Honshu, and heading towards Tokyo with winds of up to 90 kilometres an hour. Transport and businesses have been disrupted and power supplies cut to nearly 60,000 homes. The government has urged more than 350,000 people to evacuate because of the risk of flooding and landslides. Hundreds of flights have been cancelled. Plenty of disruption then. So let's head to Tokyo and speak to our correspondent, Kurumi Mori. Hello to you. What does it all feel like then right now?
13: Hey there. Good morning. Yeah, I don't know if you can hear in the background, but I'm sitting in our BBC Tokyo studio and the rain is still slamming against the windows on the side of the building. And the downpour was quite intense, especially earlier on in the morning when I came in. So Tropical Storm Changmi has been moving up the Pacific coastline toward more central and north Japan. Authorities have been issuing advisories now for 3 days. This is the third day for floods, looking out for mudslides, overflowing rivers in several regions. And now more than 400,000 residents have been ordered to evacuate to seek higher ground and stay safe.
2: Is it the case that people are following those evacuation orders? Because sometimes you find that people don't. They prefer to stick it out in their homes, for example.
13: Absolutely. You know, I think Japan is prone to natural disasters. I think we've learned from the past, but maybe they don't necessarily take things that seriously. We don't know the exact number of people who actually left their homes, but the government has been tweeting on social media or posting on X and has been reiterating the stance that they need to evacuate for an abundance of caution. At least 23 people are injured. And as you said, you know, tens of thousands of homes are without power still. So it is a powerful storm. And when it comes to travel, we have more than 800 domestic and international flights now canceled so far. The local trains, including the Shinkansen bullet trains, also facing disruption. So officials continue urging residents to monitor their advisories.
2: Yeah, you mentioned social media. I saw that storm-related words such as evacuation order was trending, but also soaked wet. Does that give the sense that maybe some people aren't taking it incredibly seriously?
13: Yeah, I mean, it's hard to say. I did see before the storm, maybe earlier in the week, I did see people saying, you know, the government's making too big of a deal. It's just some rain. But I can tell you when I came into work this morning, I mean, puddles everywhere. My bus was delayed 20 minutes, definitely having an impact. And it was quite hard to commute. Some public schools in Tokyo and other affected areas are closed. So it looks like there are efforts to keep everyone safe and as dry as possible. Way less commuters this morning as well.
2: And presumably whatever happens from here on in, there will have been a pretty big economic impact.
13: Yeah, you know, I was walking around and I can tell you that the stores are quite empty. I saw a ramen shop on my way to work, and usually there's a few people waiting for them to open, but it was completely empty. And I just saw the chef kind of sitting in the corner. So I can imagine not many people will be out and about. Also, there is less tourism, right? Because fewer people are out in the streets. We don't know exactly the money figures yet, but yeah, I imagine less business activity.
2: And have we got a sense from the meteorological experts as how long the storm's likely to last, what its path is going to look like?
13: Yeah, we've been tracking the storm and there are forecasts for it. So we're seeing less intense rain right now compared to earlier in the day here in Tokyo. The height of the storm is supposed to pass this evening, but we're not really in the clear yet because it's going to continue to move northeast. And that's when we'll have to watch out for mudslides and really strong winds that could continue even after the rain passes and cause some major damage.
2: Kurumi Mori, our correspondent in Tokyo, thank you very much indeed. There was more on that story, should you need it, on the BBC website as well. And we'll bring you all the latest on Newsday on the BBC World Service.
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1: Hello, welcome to Newsday on the BBC World Service with Anne Soy in Nairobi and James Copnall in London.
2: We report from Nanyuki in central Kenya, where the country's top court has extended a ban on the construction of an Ebola quarantine centre for American citizens.
1: And a BBC report looking at the part played by the oil company Shell on environment issues in Nigeria. First, this news.
3: BBC News with Moira Alderson. Kuwait says a terminal building at its international airport has been hit by Iranian drones, resulting in several injuries and damage to facilities. Flights have had to be suspended or diverted. It comes as renewed skirmishes between US and Iranian forces test the tenuous ceasefire. Russia says it's brought down 50 Ukrainian drones around St. Petersburg. Ukrainian sources say an oil terminal was hit. A BBC correspondent in the city says there's thick black smoke in the city. It comes on the opening day of an international economic forum there. Tropical storm Jiangmi is ripping through Japan's main island of Honshu with winds of up to 90 kilometres an hour. Hundreds of thousands of people are urged to leave because of the risk of flooding and landslides. Hundreds of flights have been cancelled. Polls to determine who'll run for governor of California in November have closed. 61 candidates are competing to replace Gavin Newsom. The two highest vote winners advance, regardless of party. A study's found that doing up to 2 hours of strength training each week can reduce the risk of an early death. Researchers found that regular weight or resistance training reduced the risk by 13%. British police chiefs say they'll review anti-racism guidance after a public outcry over the treatment of a white student stabbed last year. Henry Novak was handcuffed and arrested as he lay dying. His killer, a Sikh man, had falsely accused him of racism. Microsoft has unveiled a new quantum computing chip. Majorana 2 is said to be 1,000 times more reliable than its predecessor. Quantum technology has the potential to solve problems too big for conventional computers. The American R&B singer Peebo Bryson has died at the age of 75. In a career spanning five decades, he was best known for the Disney classics Beauty and the Beast and A Whole New World. BBC News.
1: Thank you for that summary. 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We are live from Nairobi with me, Anne Soy, and from London with James Copnall.
2: Over the next half hour, we'll hear about deadly protests in Kenya against a US Ebola facility. And we'll head to Nigeria for a BBC investigation into what the oil giant Shell knew about pollution in the Delta. We start with a controversy over US plans to construct an Ebola isolation unit inside an airbase in Nanyuki in central Kenya. The centre is intended to care for US citizens exposed to Ebola in the east of the Democratic Republic of Congo, where a new outbreak of the disease is causing real concern. Kenya's government appears to be pushing on with a plan, despite a court temporarily stopping the construction. There has been sharp criticism from many Kenyans, and there was a protest in Nanyuki in which two people died. The BBC's Thomas Mahwana reports from Nanyuki.
16: So on the rough road to the Laikipia Air Base here in Nanyuki, most roads in the town have the remains of tires that were laid in the protests.
17: Kenyans here in Nanyuki took to the streets in opposition to the planned construction of an American Ebola isolation unit in the Laikipia Air Base. The plan is for a center with 50 beds to be staffed with American specialists. It's part of America's strategy to keep the deadly virus from its borders. Hundreds lit fires and clashed with police in this town. And today, police are deployed in droves to stop any possible demonstrations. Two men are confirmed to have been shot dead during Monday's protests. Joyce Wangari is the mother of Charles Mwangi. She says he was shot shortly after leaving the house.
18: Charles wasn't protesting, but they still shot him as he was walking along. He wasn't even throwing stones at them.
17: The police have said they're not aware of any fatalities in Nanyuki, and the BBC has been unable to verify the circumstances of either death. It's been calmer since Monday, but residents remain angry about the plan.
16: We don't want it here. We want to help, but we don't want Ebola here.
17: This is Solomon Madenge. He is a longtime resident of Nanyuki. He tells me he's worried.
16: I would say maybe the government should just consider not bringing the disease in town, yeah?
17: Last week, a judge temporarily halted the construction of the unit and a hearing was scheduled today. It has yet to reach court, so the US's workers aren't able to start building yet. In the meantime, Kenya's president has defended the plan. He says it's part of a long-standing partnership with America.
19: I give the okay because it was an agreement and a partnership with friends who have worked with Kenya for 30, 40 years.
17: He in Nanyuki, Charles's death has deepened even further opposition against the plan. Whether and when construction of this controversial unit begins is unclear. What is clear, despite the anger, Kenya appears to be pushing on with the plan.
2: Well, we also received this message from a friend of one of the protesters who were killed.
20: My name is Benson Munene Muramaito, a resident in Laikipia County, Nanyuki. And what I want to say is, yesterday we went out for demos, which is our way of expressing like or venting our anger and frustrations against the government, and which is very much constitutional. But what transpired is, we went at the Kenya Army Air Base, the Kenya Air Force, and there was no destruction. There was no destruction in town. But at the end of the day, after the demos were over, at around 6:30, Charles was shot. And he was shot like 500 meters from his home. So that he lives in this area. So at the end of the day, what I would like to tell the government is, just as like there's military police who police on the Kenya Army, and they arrest them, because we have seen that when civilians are shot, it never happens like the police are prosecuted. But if you look at the case of Dishon Angoya, the OCS Central Police Station, who released those prisoners, which is within his mandate, he was arrested. When a police officer shoots another one, they are arrested. But when they shoot and kill a civilian, they are never arrested. That means we have like the REKE, we have the GSU, we have the administration police, we have the regular police. One arm of those should be set aside specifically to arrest the police. And to what we can say to the Kenyans, we can no longer be like the chicken, like we are slaughtered on Madaraka Day. The police decide we are not chicken to the police. They decide they'll slaughter this one in Madaraka, they'll slaughter this one in December, Valentine's. No, we are tired of that one. And we have a lot of cases, a backlog of cases that we have of people being killed by excessive force from the police, and they have never been like prosecuted. Okay. So at the end of the day, we have to do something about it.
1: Bernard Munene there, a friend of one of those who was killed. And just as we say, we made a request for comment from the spokesperson of Kenya Police, but they said that they were unable to comment at this point. Let's now speak to our reporter, Thomas Mohwana, who joins us live from Nanyuki. What is the mood there after this protests and the deaths, and what are people saying to you?
21: And the mood is very, very calm here. It looks like everything is back to normal. And this is usually what you'll see in Kenya, in cities during protests or after protests. Like there's a day of protests that unfortunately turned tragically violent. And then the day after, things are stirring up a bit. Everyone's coming back. Then today, 2 days after Charles's death and the other gentleman being killed as well, everything's back to normal. I'm standing in Baraka where Charles was shot dead, and everything looks very normal here. What people are saying, obviously everyone is upset about what happened, but you can also tell that there's something brewing here still, because everyone went out to express their frustration and their opposition to what's happening, but the government is seemingly going on with this plan. And this morning I spoke to a gentleman who led yesterday's protest, and he told me that they're planning to hold a protest next Tuesday, possibly if the government pushes forward with this plan.
1: Well, the court has suspended any construction and any work on that facility, but we have heard both from the Kenyan government and the US government that they are hoping that any obstacles that stand in the way of that project will be cleared. Are there any engagements, do you know, between local leaders there and the national leaders? Because they seem to be reading from different scripts on this one.
21: Yeah, none that I know of, Anne. And we also saw the local leadership speaking against the establishment of this isolation facility. It's hard to tell right now because the government has been really airtight with this information. They're not giving information to the public. And this only came out after media reports, not even in Kenya, but in America. So we don't really know what's happening, but U.S. health officials say that they're pretty confident that they're going to work something out with the Kenyan government. And they point to the distance between the DR Congo, where these cases might be taken from, and America, and it being too far, and it could lead to a potential patient's death or instability on the flight. And that's why they picked Kenya, because of its proximity to the DRC. The Kenyan government says that it's very, very, very prepared for this outbreak in case it happens. But Kenyans seem to not agree with this, and civil society is rallying against this. And at the moment, we don't know what's in the works, but the Kenyan president, again, is firmly on his way to making sure that this goes through.
1: It sounds very busy where you are. I hope you're away from the road. You talk about the level of preparedness, the government sounding confident, but what about the people, especially there in Nanyuki? What have they been telling you about whether they feel prepared, whether they feel safe from Ebola?
21: The people here do not want the isolation unit. It's clear to tell that a majority of the people who live in these towns around Nanyuki and within Nanyuki say that they do not want this facility here. The government says that this isolation unit will be one of 23 isolation units across Kenya, mostly in border points and also in the major towns in the country. People across Kenya do not want the virus within the borders, even if it's going to be in an isolation unit. Experts on the side of the establishment of this facility say that this is something that can be contained. If it's an airbase, it means that there's restricted entry and exit, which means that the virus it's much, much harder for the virus to be exposed to people who are not professionals. But I also sense from speaking with the residents of this town that there's a lot of disinformation regarding how Ebola is transmitted from one person to another. I remember one gentleman saying that, insinuating basically that he believes that Ebola is airborne, that if the wind blows his direction and someone infected with Ebola is on the other side, then that means that he could get infected. But also there's a good number of people here who know how Ebola is transmitted. And for a lady we spoke to yesterday, she said that her children go to a school near the airbase. And that's something you'll hear a lot, that people who work in the airbase interact with people who live within these communities around the airbase. And some of those military men even have family outside the airbase. They go to the bars, the pubs, the restaurants outside the airbase, and that's poses a threat to the local community, and it's not hard to understand why someone would think that.
1: Many thanks, Thomas Mokhwana, there in Nanyuki, where there have been protests against the establishment of a U.S. Ebola quarantine and treatment unit. And James, we're just talking about the misinformation that Thomas has been able to pick up from Nanyuki, and also the lack of understanding of how Ebola is transmitted. Well, he acknowledges that some people know, but others, perhaps because of the COVID pandemic, they still have memories of that and how devastating it was to people and livelihoods as well. And we have messages that have been coming in. Here's Amara Alpha in Sierra Leone says, why not build a facility that will serve everyone, including Kenyans? And that has been a big question here, James.
9: Yeah, another message from Matthew Fidemanbao in Sierra Leone saying, well done, Kenyans. Don't allow Donald Trump to put an Ebola quarantine centre in your country. And that idea that lots of people are nervous about treatment facilities, that misinformation about mode of transmission and so on is fairly frequent, I guess that's something we've seen in other Ebola outbreaks, perhaps ones that you've covered too in the past. It's a recurring theme, isn't it?
1: It is a recurring theme, and it would be of interest to know whether there's any work on the ground to try and educate people about how to prevent Ebola. Obviously, these are very two different infections, COVID-19 and Ebola. With, you know, Ebola, I remember I was in Nanyuki actually over the weekend, James, and somebody asked, am I safe where I live a few kilometres from where this centre is planned? And I explained to her the modes of transmission, that with Ebola, it has to take the, you know, direct contact with infected fluids from a person who's infected, and they need to go into the body through maybe a cut or, you know, through a soft membrane, the mouth, the eyes. And so he said, oh, so I think about it more like HIV rather than COVID-19. So there is room for that communication. And we have a message from somebody who said that, he doesn't say the name, but says the government of Kenya did not do well with the communication. They could have, you know, spoken to people better about how this facility is going to benefit people to avoid those protests and unnecessary loss of life. And one more message here from Abuga in Nairobi, who said that Kenyans are devastated by this move by the authorities. And he said that whilst the US is cutting aid to Africa, why are they bringing this facility to Kenya?
9: Newsday on the BBC World Service with Anne in Nairobi and James in London. The British oil giant Shell continued operating a major overseas pipeline for years, even though it knew it was causing widespread pollution, according to secret internal documents obtained by the BBC. Exchanges between senior executives, disclosed during a civil legal case, expose how they understood the risks of running one of the energy firm's main pipelines in Nigeria to the local people and the environment, yet chose not to shut it down. Shell has always argued pollution in the Delta was caused by theft and illegal refining of oil taken from the pipeline.

0: It's a part of the country blighted by attacks and organized theft of oil, including hundreds of illegal refineries, many of which caused pollution. The way Shell handled their operation is under the spotlight, and now documents obtained by the BBC show the company kept pumping despite knowing it was causing widespread pollution. One internal document from 2012 shows how Shell executives signed off to keep a Nigeria pipeline pumping for another 2 years, even though it didn't meet its usual technical standards.
1: They are not concerned about what happened to you. Their concern is continuing to make profit.
0: That's Chief Boma Dapa, the spokesperson for the Bile Kingdom Chiefs Council.
1: All that has happened in this environment is as a result of negligence. They don't care.
0: A 2013 email chain reveals Shell's then general manager for onshore assets warned colleagues an audit of Shell's operations in the country would fail. The following month, Shell executives launched a confidential working group codenamed Project Madrid. It unmasked the scale of the oil leaks, 100 illegal refineries polluting 9,000 hectares of water and 9,000 hectares of land. Shell says its decisions were based on complex factors like security and the environment, and that it cleaned up spills regardless of the cause. Shell has blamed oil spills here on theft from its pipelines, but the Project Madrid files show that bosses were considering carrying on pumping from its pipeline like the one that runs through here, even though they knew it would cause more pollution. One slide in the project posed a stark question. Are we comfortable to continue production knowing that further environmental damage will occur? A spokesperson for Shell told the BBC, the documents selected are presented without the critical context of the operating environment in the Niger Delta at the time. He said, in isolation, they do not reflect the challenges of working against the backdrop of widespread organized criminality.
2: River is our farm, but now there is no way for us again.
0: Periwinkle harvester, 49-year-old Taminobiten Philip, says pollution has transformed the creeks where she once worked.
2: Because when you go to the bush, you will not see periwinkle again. And the odor is like crude. Some places, when you go, you will perceive gas. They are collecting our oil every blessed day, but without benefit.
0: Her sentiments are echoed by Chief Boma Dapa.
1: We might not even know the damage it has caused us in terms of health. We don't have farmland. We are surrounded by a river. Our people's means of livelihood is gone.
0: I'm back in Lagos, Nigeria's commercial hub. For decades, oil has driven this country's economy, bringing in billions for both Nigeria and the international companies operating here. Shell has repeatedly said pollution in the Niger Delta is largely driven by oil theft, a major issue in the region, with experts once estimating around 100,000 barrels a day were being stolen. The company is defending its position. But for the people I met, the impact of spills is visible in their daily lives, in the water, the land, and their livelihoods. Now, they're hoping this case brings answers and accountability.
3: Timi Chilauso, Africa correspondent, reporting from Bile in Nigeria.
4: Time now for small sport from Isaac Fennin.
5: Yeah, we've talked throughout the programme about the issues in the Democratic Republic of Congo, in particular the east of the country, and how Ebola is affecting the country there. It's also affecting the football team. They played Denmark in a World Cup friendly tonight in Belgium. Of course, they were due to play some matches in DR Congo, but they postponed that to move their training camp to Belgium. And they were due to take on Chile in a final tune up on the 9th of June in Spain, but the mayor of the city where the match was due to take place has cancelled the game, calling it a precautionary measure because of the Ebola crisis. The east of DRC is also a region marked by conflict between rebel groups and the army. Last year, Kibumango, one of the most well-known boxers in the region's capital, Goma, was killed after the M23 rebel group seized control of the city.

0: Kibumango used to be a child soldier. He then became a boxing champion before opening a boxing club where he trained young people who had survived displacement and sexual violence. There is a film about that boxing club called Fight Like a Girl, and it talks about Kibumango and the girls he trained. It was released in cinemas a few weeks ago, and one of the boxers featured in the film is the 19-year-old Clark Ntabwe. Her family fled to Goma when she was a teenager after her father was killed. And I spoke to Clark from the US, where she lives now, and I asked her why she decided to become a boxer.
1: After my father died, I was angry. I started boxing because I wanted revenge. I wanted to learn how to fight so that I could take revenge on the people who killed my father. That was the reason I became serious about it. To revenge for my father.
2: How easy was it for Kibumango to change all of those feelings and channel that into something maybe positive?
1: It wasn't easy at all. In the beginning, everything I did was very aggressive. When I was sparring with other girls, I wasn't really boxing, I was fighting. I was very brutal and very tough on my opponents because of the anger I was carrying inside me. Coach asked me, "Why are you fighting angry?" I said, "I want revenge." He said that boxing is life, it's work, and that if I wanted to be a champion in Congo, it would not be through revenge, but through work. I was disappointed. My coach would always stop me and tell me that this is not about fighting to kill someone. He would remind me that boxing is a sport. Slowly, with his guidance, I began to change.
2: You become regional champion, and so you start to see a future, but sadly, he is killed. What was that like? That must have felt like another heartbreaking moment for you to have to go through at a very young age.
1: He was not just my coach. I saw him as a father. We got along so well, not just me, but with all the boxers. So when he died, my family didn't even want to tell me because they knew how close we were. I eventually found out through other people, and it was very, very hard for me to accept.
2: Talk to me about how important Kibumango was to the people of Goma. He helped a number of young children, I believe, and brought young women like yourself into his boxing club.
1: Kibumango was helping a lot of people. He was very important to the people of Goma, especially to young people, street children. There are so many street children there, and he will take them in and inspire them. He will tell them that even if they had nothing, they could still become someone. He gave people hope.
2: He was able to do that because he himself was a child soldier and he had been through what a lot of people had been through. What did he tell you about those stories of his life as a young man?
1: He used to tell us about his life as a child soldier and how difficult it was. He lost his eye as a child soldier. Told us how he left that life to become a boxer. He showed us that even after going through all of that, he was still able to become a champion with one eye. That inspired us to believe we could also become somebody.
2: What happened, do you know, to Kibumango's boxing club? Are girls still boxing in Goma?
1: Before he died, the gym had already been destroyed and the team was spread out in different places, looking for places to train. Now that he's gone, it's even harder for everyone to stay together and get back to boxing. Kibo was the inspiration. Coach's death was not easy for anyone and everyone.
2: It must be hard for you to continue to box.
1: It's going to be very hard. The one person who motivates you is not there. Every time I train, I will be remembering him to keep pushing, fighting for the history he left.
2: In 5 years' time, where do you see yourself?
1: In 5 years, in 10 years, oh, I want to become a world champion in boxing. Because I dreamt of becoming a champion in Congo, I did. So I believe that I can become the world champion. That is my dream now.
3: Clark and Tam, we're talking to Isaac Fannin. That's it for this edition of Newsday. From Anne, me and all the team, bye-bye.

0: This is KRTS Marfa, KRTP Alpine, KDKY Marathon, KOJP Presidio, KXWT Odessa Midland, and KKFS Fort Stockton.
1: Hi, this is Justice Baby. On the back streets of Accra, dozens of young kids are playing football. The sport is a national obsession here in Ghana.
2: If it wasn't football, I don't think people would be knowing the name Ghana. It's football that has raised the name of Ghana high.
1: And there is one football academy that every child in Ghana wants to get into. It's called Right to Dream. For the documentary on the BBC World Service, I meet some of the 23,000 children hoping to find football stardom. I see their joy and their heartbreak.
3: There's one boy who's just been called out that he didn't qualify for the final, who's just broken down in tears. His friends have come around him, and it's quite painful to watch.
1: That is all coming up in Africa's Football Dreamers with me, Justice Beidou, after the BBC News.
4: BBC News with Moira Alderson. Kuwait says a terminal building at its international airport has been hit by Iranian drones, resulting in several injuries and severe damage to facilities. Flights are suspended or diverted. It comes as skirmishes between US and Iranian forces test the tenuous ceasefire. Here's Yulan Nell.
5: Kuwait is a major US ally in the region, and it hosts a major US airbase there. We understand that this exchange of fire started when the US, which is enforcing its naval blockade of Iranian ports, fired at an empty vessel. And then, as a result, the Iranians retaliated, and there were these attacks both on Kuwait and also on Bahrain, which is home to the US Naval Fifth Fleet.
4: Ukraine says its drones have hit the Russian city of St. Petersburg as an economic forum opens there. President Zelensky said an oil terminal was hit. He described the strike as long-range sanctions and said targets were also being struck in the port of Kronstadt from St. Petersburg. Here's Steve Rosenberg.
6: During the night, the governor of Leningrad region had issued an air raid warning. Plumes of thick black smoke are clearly visible in the sky here. The drone attack came just hours before the opening of the St. Petersburg International Economic Forum, a major set-piece event that Russia uses to try to promote itself on the world stage. President Putin is due in St. Petersburg later this week to deliver a keynote address.
4: British police chiefs say they'll review their anti-racism guidance after an outcry over the treatment of a white student who was murdered last year. Henry Novak was handcuffed and arrested as he lay dying after being stabbed, despite telling officers he couldn't breathe. His killer, a British Asian man, had falsely accused him of racism. Tropical storm Jiangmi is ripping through Japan's main island, Honshu, as it heads towards Tokyo, with winds of up to 90 kilometres an hour. Transport has been disrupted and power cut to 60,000 homes. Kurumi Mori reports from Tokyo.
7: Tropical storm Jiangmi is moving up the Pacific coastline towards central Japan as authorities warn of flooding, mudslides and overflowing rivers. Evacuations have been ordered for more than 350,000 people, including parts of Tokyo. More than 800 domestic and international flights have been canceled so far, with local transport, including the Shinkansen bullet trains, also facing disruptions. Officials are urging residents to continue to monitor advisories.
4: Polls have closed in California in a primary election that will determine who'll run for governor in November to replace Gavin Newsom. 61 candidates are competing in what's known as the jungle primary. The two highest vote winners advance regardless of party. The favourite is a Democratic former health secretary, Javier Becerra. BBC News. Malawi says it will help repatriate citizens from South Africa following a wave of anti-immigration protests. The government says support will be provided to Malawians who voluntarily requested assistance to return home. The foreign ministry says it's monitoring reports of attacks targeting African migrants and has raised concerns with South African authorities. Microsoft has unveiled a new quantum computing chip, which it says is 1,000 times more reliable than its predecessor. The technology has the potential to solve problems too big for conventional computers, like removing microplastics or developing new fertilizers. Zoe Kleinman reports.
8: The computing power in a quantum machine comes from tiny, delicate units called qubits. They operate in a very fragile state and usually last just a few milliseconds. But Microsoft claims the qubits on its new Majorana 2 chip can survive for 20 seconds, giving them a lot more time to process complex calculations. This has been made possible by substituting aluminium on the chip for lead. Microsoft's using AI in this project, but says the idea came from its human scientists.
4: A study has found doing 90 minutes to 2 hours of strength training each week can greatly reduce the risk of an early death. Researchers found regular weight or resistance training reduced the risk of death from any cause by 13%. The American R&B singer Peebo Bryson has died at the age of 75. He was best known for his vocals on two Disney classics, Beauty and the Beast, and A Whole New World from Aladdin.

0: Happy Bow had plenty of other hits during a career that spanned five decades, including Tonight, I Celebrate My Love and Reaching for the Sky. BBC News.
1: I'm standing just outside a local church in Domi Pillar 2. It's in the heart of Accra, Ghana's capital. Right in front of me is about 20 young kids who are running around after a football that is just about the size of a tennis ball. So I want to have a bit of a play with you guys, right? Okay, so let's go.
2: Okay, let's pass the ball.
1: The ball is so tiny, it's actually even hard to find where it is. It's really memorable watching and taking part in this. It sends me back to more than 20 years ago when I was about 10 years old playing in the village where I grew up. And this right here is the start of a journey that I'm going to take you on over the next 1 hour. My name is Justice Baidoo, and in this documentary for the BBC World Service, I will be asking how you can take a boy or girl from a neighborhood like this one and transform him or her into a global football star. How do you give them the confidence, the resilience, the mental fortitude, and the skill to go through the journey of becoming a football icon?
3: Football for them, it means everything.
4: I've been given unprecedented access to one of Africa's top football schools, the Right to Dream Academy in Ghana.
5: We truly believe that there's talent in Africa, and we are changing football. We are challenging the narrative of that.
4: I will be traveling with their scouts as they look for the next World Cup superstars in rural Ghana, meeting their top talents as well as players taking their first steps in the professional game. This is Africa's Football Dreamers.
6: It's my dream to play for Real Madrid, and I know it will come true. I've been dreaming to play for them, to play in the Champions League, even to win the Ballon d'Or. Yeah, my dream to win the World Cup with Ghana. I have big dreams that I want to achieve, yeah.
1: We're heading to the Right to Dream Academy now. Finding this place is so hard because it has no signpost to show you.
4: But I find it in the end. And turning off that dusty potholed road is like stepping into another world.
7: I could see about five different football pitches, all lush green. They all looked recently mowed and tidied up.
4: I arrive at the start of a football training session. Nearby, some boys juggle the ball between one another. Then a coach gathers them to play a game of piggy in the middle.
8: We make five passes and we are done here. Five.
4: A group of boys form a circle holding hands and try to pass the ball to each other before two boys in the middle can intercept it.
8: Five, six, seven, eight, nine, ten. Let's go.
4: Watching this fun warm-up game, I'm reminded of those young kids playing in the streets of Accra. That might seem like a bit of a stretch, but according to the head of the academy, Alex Esiedu, street soccer is at the heart of our identity as Ghanaian footballers.
9: So we don't have all the, like, these fields you're seeing. You wouldn't see them in most other places in Ghana. So we're used to playing in small spaces. And there are a lot of young kids around. So getting the ability to get out of that space with the ball from when you are age 2 up, by the time you're 10, 12, you are a fantastic midfielder. And I think that's how come, especially West Africa, comes up with such good midfielders. So we're used to getting our way out of trouble in small spaces, on the field and off the field too.
4: Street soccer is coded into the way we play the game. That intricate tiki-taka style. And when you combine it with our natural athleticism, it's really no wonder that so many of the world's top players have Ghanaian heritage. You might think of today's stars like Manchester City's Antoine Semenyo and Jeremy Doku, but also legends like Michael Essien, Abedi Ayupele, Sami Kufuor, and Tony Yeboah, to name a few. Then there are all the players who have passed through this academy, a lineup that includes Ghana internationals Mohamed Kudus and Kamaldeen Sulemana, and Ivorian stars like Simon Adingra and Mohamed Diomande. They are four of more than 260 students who have gone on to forge careers as professional players. So I ask Alex, what is this academy all about?
9: It's about helping young people achieve their dreams in a nutshell, and achieving their dreams on the field and off the field. I think that with a lot of academies, it's more on the field. What we've done that is special is that there is an education pillar apart from the football pillar, and we put as much emphasis on education as we put in football. So the bottom line is that we have a No Child Left Behind policy. So that's what makes this place unique.
4: After all, even at this elite level, only a small number of teenagers are going to make it as pros. And being released from an academy can be a crushing blow to a child who has pinned all their hopes on making it in football. Right to Dream takes the approach that while all children start the school hoping to become footballers, some will end up pursuing higher education instead. And it's not just for boys. Near where Alex and I are standing, the girls' team is practicing. This school was the first soccer academy in Africa to recruit girl players, and 13 of the 64 students are female. One of them is a shy midfielder with an efficient, unshowy style, Winifred.
2: I'm Winifred Soga, and I'm 14 years old. I'm not like those when they take the ball, like they want to dribble before they pass. I'm not that type. I like playing simple. Take touch, I'll pass, take the pass and support. That's how I am.
8: We need to kill their intensity first.
7: How is it like for girls to play football? Tell me about it.
2: They'll say I'm a boy. They say because of football, I'm a boy. Even some people told me, some people even discouraged me that football wasn't going to help me.
7: But what did they say?
2: They said, why is it that only me? I'm deciding to play football. But I didn't mind what they were saying. And my dad told me that if I put my mind to something, I have to make sure I do it. And no one would discourage me.
8: Yes, come on! Good.
2: This is my class.
7: Oh, nice.
2: Asia.
7: Hello.
4: After training, Winifred shows me around the school buildings. The classrooms are all named after black icons like Maya Angelou and Martin Luther King. And for Ghana, they are well equipped.
2: And yet we have like computers that is for each one and their own.
7: Everybody has a computer.
2: Yeah, everybody has their computer and their computers to
4: their. Although Winifred is a promising footballer, she is focusing on her education just as hard. She tells me she wants to win a scholarship to a U.S. high school and on to university, but she needs to prove herself over the next few months.
2: I just have to work hard on both sides, football and school, because that place, I learned that they said it's 50% school, 50% football, and that's the type of school I want. That's why I'm really pushing.
4: Right to Dream make their No Child Left Behind policy work by selecting students who show exceptional footballing and academic promise. And to find them, they have a scouting program which takes them to towns and villages across Ghana, where they watch thousands of children compete in tryouts for a fully paid scholarship to the school. I joined the school on a scouting trip, and my traveling companion is a Tanzanian man called Jamal. He is a softly spoken man with a gentle manner, but if you are a Ghanaian child who would love to be a pro footballer, Jamal is one of the people who can make that happen.
3: I'm the head of scouting for Right to Dream Ghana.
7: So far on this particular session of the scouting, where have you been so far?
3: Yeah, so far we've been doing a lot in the Greater Accra region. And now we are heading now to do the Bronga Afri region, Ashanti region and the Northern region.
7: So tell us, what's the journey ahead? How long is it going to take us to get to where we're going?
3: I think approximately maybe seven and a half hours. Yeah.
7: Right.
4: Jamal has asked me not to reveal where today's trial is taking place, Right to Dream is not the only academy trying to find the top talent. We travel through towns and forests before we pull up next to a dirt pitch filled with potholes. The place is already busy. I watch about 200 boys and a few girls compete in a series of heats, which seven kids play against one another, while Jamal and his team watch from the sideline. I ask him what he's looking for.
3: So you look for the first touch, how he strikes the ball and how he passes. And then what does he do next? And that is how you look for the intelligent part of the player.
4: But the chances of any of these kids going all the way are very small.
3: We see a lot of players, sometimes over 50,000 players all over the country.
7: Yeah, and you pick five?
3: Yeah, we pick five. Last year, 2024, was eight players, seven boys and one girl.
7: So for young people in this area, what does football mean to them from your experience?
3: Football for them, it means everything. For example, here, this is where Kamal Din came from. So they have like a role model who they can look for, and they don't perceive this opportunity as fun or like just to enjoy, but something to change their life and their family's life.
4: Jamal is talking about Kamal Din Sulemana, who plays for Atalanta in Italy's top Serie A league. His career began on the same pothole pitch where he was selected by the academy. He played for the Ghana national team too, and will be playing for the Black Stars at this year's World Cup in the United States. Kamal Din is living the dream of every kid here, and his presence is felt everywhere here. Not far away is a grand house that he built for his mother, a reminder of what success on a day like this can lead to.
7: Everybody knows Kamal Din Sulemana. Why did you Kamal Din
10: Ghana player.
2: He is a Ghana player who played for Liberty Professionals.
10: Bye, Kamal Din, a wonderful player.
2: He is a wonderful player. He played at Justify here on the pitch, and they took him away. I feel happy whenever I see him on TV. It motivates me to play harder so that I can be selected just like him, so that I can be chosen.
4: These kids play for small local clubs, many of which lack even basic equipment and don't have the ability to fully develop the children's talent. The coaches know that they need Right to Dream to take their best kids to the next level.
11: When you go to their training grounds, they have about 40, 50 boys and maybe girls, and then we only one or two boys. How can we develop the talent?
4: This is local coach Swale Muhammad.
11: Unlike the Europeans who have the equipment, they have everything that can help you play football. The African child is deprived of many things. That is why Right to Dream is able to succeed, because Right to Dream looks for the real, the natural talent, of which if the boy is picked, the facilities that Right to Dream has will be able to develop them to go further.
7: So it's really possible that there are several people who have the born talent but will never ever be up there.
11: Yes, because the talent can be wasted.
4: So today is a make or break moment.
3: So, are you ready for the final?
12: Yes.
3: So, no pressure. I want you to enjoy. Good luck.
4: In the final of the tournament, one boy in particular makes an impression. A small 10-year-old called Foster Yeboah. Foster is fast on the ball and strong. He weaves his tiny body through the defenders crowding around as he moves the ball. He's a hard shooter and looks like a proper baller.
3: Selassie, go that side. Go that side.
4: Jamal makes the final selection of the day.
3: Go.
4: Which means it's heartbreak for some.
3: So thank you so much. Don't lose hope, okay? So go and put more efforts, and we'll come and see you next year again, okay? Thank you so much.
13: There's one boy who's just been called out that he didn't qualify for the final, who's just
7: broken down in tears. It's quite painful to watch. His friends has come around him, and he's all in tears now.
3: Next time, okay? Let's keep working hard, okay? Keep working hard.
12: Don't cry, huh? Yeah. Don't give up. We'll make it one day, okay?
14: Be a man.
12: We'll make it one day.
7: It's really heartbreaking for some of them.
3: Yeah, it is, but we have to go with the reality. So it's heartbroken, but we don't have a choice.
4: One of the kids that was chosen was little Foster. But before he can proceed to the next stage, Right to Dream coach Jamal and his team want to meet Foster's parents to introduce themselves and also see proof of his age. So we pay a visit to his home.
7: So I've just come into the compound house where Foster lives with his mother and father.
3: So my name is Jamal. As part of our scouting today, we saw your boy Foster among the players that we selected.
7: With the team in Foster's home already, it's drawing a lot of attention. Many people are coming in.
4: Watching on is Foster himself. The little 10-year-old is so shy he can only speak in a whisper.
10: Did you hear Foster? My name is Yeboah Foster. I was hoping that I would be selected. I was hoping they would take me away. My coach told me to do my best so I would be selected.
7: So that's Foster, who looks very scared from the way that he looks, like everybody following him to his house, finding about who he is. He looks like a young little lad who basically just wants to play football and enjoy himself.
4: These meetings with families present a delicate moment. Too often, scouts have come to poor families with promises of football stardom that come to nothing. World football's governing body, FIFA, has rules that ban players moving abroad to play for clubs until they are 18. But families in Ghana are often unaware of those rules. And while European clubs must only work with licensed agents, that doesn't stop rogue operators from selling false dreams.
15: There are obviously issues of, you know, people trafficking. Anyone can just come to Ghana, find a player and say, we're going abroad, I'm taking you to a team abroad. You know, it shouldn't be.
4: This is my friend and former colleague, the sports journalist Fentuo Tahiru from Joy FM in Accra.
15: Some of the agents abandon them along the way. You have instances where players are asking relatives for money to come back home because they can't find the agent that took them there. Because the agent that took them there didn't manage to find a team for them. He said, let me cut my losses. So they leave the player and then they go away and they can't find them.
4: Underlying these horror stories is a view of talented African children as commodities to be discovered and traded. This is James Naughty, the head of pastoral care at Right to Dream.
5: For me, that's the colonial mindset. It's like, I'm coming there, not because I care for Africa, not because I care for the people. I want that thing that will benefit what I'm doing over there in Europe, and then I'll take it. I've heard there's gold there, and I'm gonna go and find the gold and bring it.
16: The unchanging coastline of the Gulf of Guinea borders a British colony, the Gold Coast, with the prospect of great changes ahead of it. Changes that would bring to its new future a new name, Ghana.
4: Ghana, which was formerly known as Gold Coast, was a colony until 1957, for the final century belonging to Britain. This contact with Europeans is, of course, how we got into football in the first place. But it's a dark history.
17: Dotted along the coast are the old trading forts built by Europeans. The most profitable form of trade was not in gold, but in men.
4: For 400 years, Gold Coast endured the harsh realities of the global slave trade. Men and women selected for their physical attributes were sold and shipped abroad.
17: They often spent months in the dungeons of these forts before being taken in chains from their homelands across the ocean to the West Indies and North America.
4: This brutal history inevitably colors how I think about football migration. It is so important that Ghanaian footballers have a say in their future, that they are fully rewarded for their value. It was against this background of exploitation that the Right to Dream Football Academy was set up more than 25 years ago. And it's this background that explains why the school emphasizes education as well as football.
14: So we'll start now with the reading test. So you go...
4: It's 5 weeks after my scouting expedition and I'm back at the Right to Dream Academy. This time, I'm joined by about 50 children who have passed through all the regional trials and come here for 2 weeks of intense training and exams to select who gets the scholarships. And I'm delighted to see among them a familiar face.
18: Yeboa, Foster.
4: Foster is here, as shy as ever. One of the children that excels at the reading test is a small 9-year-old from Ashaiman, a slum area near Accra, where she lives with her father, a football coach.
7: What's your name?
19: Hallelujah Gospel Atobra Anna.
7: Wow, that's an interesting name. So when they did the Justify in Ashaiman, you went there to play? When the Right to Dream people came to Ashaiman?
19: Yes. They first picked me first final, second final, third final, and this one too, they picked me.
7: They picked you five times, they picked you? Yesterday, did you pray? When you first came here, did you pray?
19: Yes. My father prayed for me and I prayed that I should pass so that I'll go to abroad and go and get money.
4: I'll go abroad and go get money. The stakes are so high for these kids, and facing them is an intense 2 weeks during which time most of them will be sent home. But talking to those that have already made it into the academy, I realized that pressure doesn't go away. It can be hard for students when they go back home, where people wrongly think they have already made it as footballers and must be rich.
20: People see me as a big woman, like a professional who is having money. Just okay, Charlie, give me this, give me that, because we are in academy where Kudus used to play for. Yeah, so they treat me different from the others.
7: Right, that's interesting. Yeah. How's your experience when you go home?
21: When I go home, like I try to humble myself, tell myself that I'm no one yet. I just have to keep working and stay humble. So I try to play barefoot with them on the same dusty pitches. Every day, play with them, talk with them, every day.
4: After the news, we'll move to the next stage in the Right to Dream process as we join players taking their first steps into the professional game far from home. So join me, Justice Beidou, for part two of Africa's Football Dreamers.
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4: Coming up on the BBC World Service, part two of Africa's Football Dreamers, with me, Justice Beidou. From Ghana, we move to Denmark, where we meet players taking their first steps in the elite game. Plus, we speak to an icon of African football, Michael Essien.
15: It's all about helping them get into tempo and, you know, get used to the professional environment and then the football and the style of play. It's very nice.
4: That's coming up right after the BBC News.
0: BBC News with Moira Alderson. Kuwait says a terminal building at its international airport has been hit by Iranian drones, resulting in several injuries and damage to facilities. Flights have had to be suspended or diverted. It comes as renewed skirmishes between US and Iranian forces test the tenuous ceasefire. Ukraine says its drones have hit the Russian city of St. Petersburg as a major economic forum opens there. President Zelensky said an oil terminal was hit. He described the strike as long-range sanctions. Earlier, Russian officials said they'd been responding to Ukrainian drones. Malawi says it will help repatriate citizens from South Africa following a wave of anti-immigration protests in parts of the country. The government says support will be provided to Malawians who have voluntarily requested assistance to return home. Microsoft has unveiled a new quantum computing chip. Majorana 2 is said to be 1,000 times more reliable than its predecessor. Quantum technology has the potential to solve problems too big for conventional computers. Polls to determine who'll run for governor of California in November have closed. 61 candidates are competing to replace Gavin Newsom. At least 20 people have been killed and several others injured after a fire broke out at a restaurant in the Indian capital, Delhi. Officials said many of those who died were foreigners, with many believed to be guests from African countries staying at the adjoining guest house. Tropical storm Jiangmi is ripping through Japan's main island of Honshu with winds of up to 90 kilometres an hour. Hundreds of thousands of people have been urged to leave their homes because of the risk of flooding. And a study has found that doing 90 minutes to 2 hours of strength training each week can greatly reduce the risk of an early death. Researchers analysed data from three long studies involving nearly 150,000 people. BBC News.
4: Welcome back to Africa's Football Dreamers with me, Justice Beidou, on the BBC World Service.
7: I am walking through one of the densely populated neighborhoods in Accra, Ghana's capital. It's a Sunday evening. Usually people are relaxed, chickens are running around. I'm going to take you into a place which is a common sight in many Ghanaian neighborhoods like this one that shows the sheer passion that people in Ghana have for the game of football.
1: There's always the temptation when you try to sell games to serve it all as quickly as you can.
4: I push aside a curtain and go through to a dark space where dozens of men are sitting in front of a big TV screen watching something that is happening 3,000 miles due north in a city that perhaps none of them would ever visit. It's a game between long-term rivals Manchester City and Manchester United, and it's essential viewing here in Accra.
7: So today like this, the Manchester United has a lot of supporters here, but Manchester City doesn't have supporters. But Chelsea supporters, Arsenal supporters, Liverpool supporters would come here and ensure that City wins, and then they will keep the heat on Manchester United supporters. You are wearing a Chelsea Football Club jersey. What are you doing at the Manchester City United game?
6: As you can see, I'm against fan, someone who gains Man U. And I want to see Man U going down the drain. Yes, to see them going down.
7: Ghanaians love football.
6: It's a passion. Ghana here, our best source is football. Because football that have excelled Ghanaian into the higher stage. If it wasn't football, I don't think Ghana, people would be knowing the name Ghana.
4: My United-hating friend is right that our country has produced many great footballers that have played in the world's top leagues. Three current success stories are Mohamed Kudus, Kamal Edin Sulemana, and Ernest Nyama. And all three passed through the Right to Dream Football Academy right here in Ghana. And with Ghana's Black Stars in the World Cup again this year, there's a chance of even greater glory. Seven players at the 2022 tournament came from the Right to Dream Academy. In this second part of my program, I will follow up with the aspiring stars we've already met. It's a week on from the intense trials, and I've come back to the academy to find out if Foster and Hallelujah made the cut or if they've been sent home. As soon as I get there, I seek out head scout Jamal and ask for an update.
2: Hi, Jamal.
8: Hey, how are you?
2: Good, good, good. Hi, how are you? So I left a lot of the kids here.
8: Yeah.
2: Foster, Hallelujah.
8: Yeah.
2: What's up with all of them?
3: Yeah, it's Hallelujah. She's still here. She's part of the 18 players that stay. And Foster went back home.
2: And oh, there's, no. How did it happen?
3: Yeah, there's reasons for that. One thing is like, you know, it's a process. Plus, he's also like 2015, so there's no rush for him. He still have chance to join next year.
2: So it's actually really interesting because when we went to Foster's village, he was like the little Messi or the little Ronaldo in the village. Everybody said he was the best footballer.
3: Yes, so he was the best from the village, but here there's also the best one. So
2: he's the best there, he's not making the cut here.
3: Yeah, that's how the reality is.
4: As usual, on a weekday morning, the students at Right to Dream are training. The 18 remaining trialists are mixed in with the existing students.
9: Yes, get it, it's life, keep it up, it's life. Yes, move.
2: It just had the ball, lost the ball, and then was able to tackle and get it back, dribble, and then be able to put the ball into the net. It's amazing.
4: Jamal and some of his assistants watch the drills to the side of the pitch. At this stage, they aren't just looking at ability, but how players listen to feedback and learn. One player that is impressing the coaches is a boy called Daniel. It's the second year he's tried out after not making the cut the first time.
11: My name is Daniel Kofi. I come from Accra. I am 10 years old.
2: You were here last year. You came last year and you've come back this year. What are the things that they will look out for?
11: Integrity, your behavior, and how you talk. No complaining.
2: Okay, Danny, I wanted to play some penalties with you. Are you a good penalty taker?
11: Yes.
2: Okay. Yeah, I just caught it. I just caught his first penalty kick. I could be a goalkeeper, maybe.
24: Oh!
2: That's a heavy shot, Daniel.
4: Still in the running for a place at the academy is Hallelujah. But she still has more to do to win her scholarship.
2: The last time I spoke to her, I think she's about 9 years. And then she's playing in a team that has people in the, like teenagers, like between 12, 13, and maybe 15-year-olds. Some of them really strong, tall, athletic. And she is the smallest, tiny little girl finding her feet in between all of them. All the people you are playing with are older than you. So how are you playing?
11: It's a tough training, but I tried my best.
2: Mm. So since you came, have you spoken with your father? What did he say?
11: She was very happy.
2: Mm-hmm. And what did he say to you?
11: He said that I should have confidence with my teammates.
4: One of the older girls who was taking Hallelujah under her wing is Winifred, who we heard from earlier in this documentary.
25: She's good, but it's because of her size. She's afraid to play with us. When she's playing, like, when she has the ball, she's in a rush to release it because she's afraid she might get injured or someone will do something to her. But I knew she was good. That's why she was here.
4: Right to Dream is a high-pressure environment with long days of training. As with any elite sports team, there is pressure and a focus on discipline. But some former students have said that at times this went over the line, that the academy pushed them too hard and even used harsh corporal punishment when they stepped out of line.
26: My name is Jeppe Larsen Brock, and I'm a journalist with the Danish newspaper Politiken.
4: In 2018, Jeppe published an investigation into the system of discipline at Right to Dream Ghana, using testimony from four former students.
26: The main criticism from the players we talked to were the use of corporal punishment at the Right to Dream Academy in Ghana. If players did something that the leaders at the academy didn't like, it could be like using the phone during the daytime, it could be losing a ball or something like that. I just didn't show enough enthusiasm, they told us they could be punished, and the most used punishment was what they called kneel down. So basically they were told to kneel in the baking sun for an undisclosed amount of time until the leader told them they could get back up and move on with the day. And that could be 1, 2, or 3 hours. They also told about incidents of where they had been caned, and one of them even slapped.
4: After Yepi published his story, Right to Dream issued a statement saying the allegations were false, exaggerated, or taken out of context, and had been made by disgruntled former students. However, they acknowledged a small number of incidents had happened years earlier, which went against their policies. Right to Dream declined to discuss the allegations with us for this program. These events were alleged to have taken place around a decade ago, and I saw no signs of this harsh punishment on my 3 visits to the Right to Dream Academy in 2025. Indeed, in the last 10 years, Right to Dream has changed a lot. The Ghana Academy has a new boss, Alex Esiedu, who we heard from earlier, and it's opened sister schools in Denmark, Egypt, and the United States. This global network gives Right to Dream players the opportunity to join something called the International Academy, or IA as the players call it. This is effectively an under-18 squad which travels abroad for games. One of the IA players is Collins, who is currently playing for the Right to Dream team in Denmark.
5: I'm Collins and I'm 16 years and I play for Right to Dream Ghana, and now I'm in IA with all the boys from Denmark, Ivory Coast, and then Egypt. Yeah. When I first came here, it was like so tough, like everything was new to me. And I also came in the winter and it was like, oh, super cold. It was like freezing. So I had to wear like 3 jackets because like my first time in that kind of cold. So, and also the food, like I never had like that kind of food in Ghana mostly. So I had to also learn how to eat it and also enjoy it too, yeah.
8: What they miss most, if you ask them right now, they'll tell you it's the food.
4: This is Theo. He also came up through the Right to Dream Academy and now works in the player well-being department here in Denmark.
8: But then when we are in the winter time, it's the weather that they have to get used to, because if they're going to play here in Europe, they have to get used to the weather. But their number one thing will be the food, because we grew up not having a lot of that option at each meal. But now, and then I went to a culture where, okay, for breakfast, I can choose like 4 or 5 things. So that can also be difficult.
4: But adapting to a new culture is part of the goal of the International Academy. Under FIFA rules, players under 18 from outside Europe can't sign to European clubs. These rules are important and exist to try to stop trafficking. But this can arguably put international players at a disadvantage too. It means they don't get exposure to elite-level European football or European culture until they are ready to start their professional careers. The IA addresses this issue.
8: Why the IA is so unique and important is that by the time they turn 18, you're actually understanding the level of football, the level of the game, you're understanding the lifestyle. Mm. So when they move here, then life is already easier for them.
4: The academy team are playing a match tonight. They all high-five the coaching staff as they go in for a pre-match briefing with their coach, Ben Garner.
10: Bravery, courage, intensity. I'm still waiting for the first game this season where we really light it up. Okay, I want to see us destroy a team. Chance after chance, press after press, action after action, and be relentless with it. Okay, don't hold back. Yes? Good. Best of luck. Let's go. Let's go. Get it.
4: The game is against Swedish side Helsingborg. Their opponents are young professional players, older and bigger than the Right to Dream kids. But the IA have greater agility and determination.
2: Collins himself hits the woodwork at one point. The team do make mistakes though, one of which leads to an equalizer from the Swedes. Then, in the 87th minute, the International Academy wins 2-1. Coach Ben was impressed with Collins' performance.
12: Collins physically is outstanding. His numbers tonight for a 16-year-old are already on a senior level. He's already running and covering distance that professional players are doing. So physically very good, really intense guy. He's improving a lot on the ball, but that will come. He's got the attitude to do it, so that will come.
2: After the match, Collins calls his dad back home in Ghana.
5: Yeah, so like this is my dad, his name is called Anisu. So like I was just telling him about our game and like what happened, and I told him like I did better, but I can improve. So like there's room for improvement, you know.
13: I'm very, very proud with him. Every 2 days I call him and speak to him and ask him what is going on there and what is he doing. Is he doing well? And I know I pray for him.
2: Although he is thousands of miles away from his parents, Collins thinks about them all the time.
5: They are the first thing in my life. Like, can't just leave them behind and then be out here. So like, I work for them, like for them like to move out of the like their village and also have a, like a great life. So I'm trying to make like a better life for all of us together. Yeah.
2: Maybe Collins will one day fulfill.

0: teams are the final piece on the pathway. Because the style of play is the same, it's a very simple adjustment. So they get the opportunity to play first team football very quickly in a style of play that they know. If they went elsewhere from IA to somewhere else, it could be a completely different style of play. And now you're relearning the game, you're adapting to new things. Whereas I think that final step here to go and play first team football and get, you know, there's young players here that have got 50 to 100 games very, very quickly by the age of 19, 20.
1: Although many Right to Dream players want a bigger stage than the Danish Superliga, it's been an important stepping stone for Ghanaian players, a way to get lots of playing time in a city they already know. Plus, FC Neuchland has a secret weapon in their locker room.
2: Well, my name is Michael Essien. I'm one of the coaches and also like individual coach.
1: Michael Essien is a legend, one of Ghana's footballing icons. The former Chelsea and Black Stars midfielder now works at Neuchland, helping academic graduates make the tricky transition to the professional game. He's famously shy of speaking to the media, but he gave us a couple of minutes.
2: They have to earn it to be to come to Neuchland to be in the first team. So it's all about earning, and my job is to, you know, make them settle, because, you know, IA is just academy football, and you move up to the Super League is professional football, and it's not academy football anymore. It's all about helping them get into tempo and get used to the professional environment and then the football and the style of play. Yeah, it's very nice.
1: With someone like Essien in the locker room, no wonder that FCN has been a popular choice for players from Africa. About 40 have made their way through the club, which has also given Danish fans a chance to see top talents such as Mohamed Kudus. But not everyone is happy, as Danish journalist Jappe Lossenbrock explains.
3: For many years, I would say the atmosphere around FC Nordsjælland was really positive. However, lately, there has been a lot of criticism about the model of FC Nordsjælland within the fan base. They have been somewhat fed up with the model of selling the players within half a year, 1 year, or 1.5 years. I think if you're a fan of FC Nordsjælland, you would want those players to stay within the club for maybe 2 years or 3 years even, and then they can go on.
1: The nature of stepping stones is that people step on them and move on. And that is exactly what has happened with FCN's biggest stars. Of course, these players sell for a lot of money, but a good portion of that goes to Right to Dream's academies. That's great news for African players, but frustrates some local fans here in Faroe. At a home game against Viborg, the stadium is barely a third full as a group of Danish fans boycott the game as a protest against Right to Dream's business model. But one player who doesn't seem to notice is Prince Amoaku Jr., the latest star to have graduated from Right to Dream's International Academy into the professional game, playing for FC Neuchland. With his pace and technical flourish, Prince looks every bit like his hero, Vinicius Jr. of Real Madrid.
4: I like to entertain the crowd. That's what I do. I mean, I dribble, I take on players, I score goals.
1: In contrast to his flamboyant playing style, Prince lives a simple life in a nearby apartment. Like Collins, he isn't a huge fan of Danish food, but he's doing his best to make the home comforts he was used to back in Ghana.
5: This, I have this chili pepper. That's like African pepper. If you want spicy, this is spicy.
6: What's your plan? Where do you want to take your career to?
4: The goal, to be honest, has never been to be successful or famous, to be honest. I always say that. The goal has been always to positively impact the people around me, my community, the people that look up to me.
1: Evidence of Prince's intentions to give back to his community is scattered across the apartment floor. He's planning a tournament for his community and has got

0: gathered together some prizes for the kids entering.
1: So I've got boots, and I've got some gloves for goalkeepers too. Got some sleepers, slides for players. Got my own jerseys where I can give out, and then I got some bags too.
0: Prince puts his determination to help others down to what he learned at Right to Dream.
1: I think they added a lot more understanding to my values, because I had them, but I didn't know what my values actually were. Because I was obviously good at football, but there's a lot more to it than just playing. It just comes down to it. What do you play for? Why do you play? And where do you want to get with football at the end of the day?
0: That's a question now facing the young people hoping to win a place at Right to Dream.
2: For this year, 2025.
0: Back in Ghana, it's decision time. After surveying 23,000 students in trials, just 18 students remain. The school leadership gathers to discuss which of them should be awarded a scholarship. They discuss the 18 students one by one. When they get to Hallelujah, it's clear she has impressed with her intelligence and composure.
3: 9, with a reading age of 12 years.
4: She's respectful and showing a nice amount of social intelligence.
0: But the scouting and footballing teams are concerned about bringing her in right now, when she's still so young.
5: But her stage of growth means we need to be careful about expectations during coaching sessions and the group she joins.
0: Eventually, Right to Dream choose to wait a year before deciding whether to offer Hallelujah a scholarship. In the meantime, they will monitor her growth and performance. When it comes to Daniel Kofi, who was trying out for the second time in a row, the hard work has finally paid off. The school is really keen to bring him in, partly because of the positive impact he has on his teammates.
6: Like when he's in a team, you can feel his presence. He knows what can drive people when he uses it very well. He may be a politician,
7: I've just come out of the room where the decisions have finally been made, and having followed this process for the last 4 or 5 months or so, it's gratifying that I can have a sense that this has been absolutely rigorous and very fair in my estimation. Being here is going to be a life-changing opportunity, and I can't imagine any of them being told that they have to go back home.
8: The thing about meetings like this is that it gets very emotive, because you see, you saw the process, 23,000 kids, in the end we chose just 9.
0: Head of the academy, Alex Asiedu.
8: But because there's structure, there's not too much noise about agreement, because everybody knows what the strengths are and what the weaknesses are. If it's not rigorous, then we allow space for emotion.
7: And how does it feel, finally, after everything like this is done, on a day like this?
8: First, relief that we've gotten through this smoothly. Then secondly, the pain that there are some who you've seen walking around, their dreams might not be shaped up the way they would want the dreams to be shaped up. That's painful. So it's a mixture of relief and then pain.
0: A week after the big decisions were made, Hallelujah has gone home, and Daniel receives a scholarship to Right to Dream.
9: Daniel Kofi. Daniel.
10: I want to say a big thanks to the Almighty God, my parents, coaches, and other staff members for making this possible. Thank you.
0: Daniel isn't the only one who has taken a step towards his dream. I catch up with Winifred Soda over a video call. Remember that when we first met, she was trying to get a scholarship to a prestigious school in the United States. She has an update for me.
11: They gave me the news. I was selected.
7: Wow.
11: I was excited.
7: Do you feel this brings you closer to your dream?
11: Yeah, very close. When I go to the US and I achieve great things and I come back to my community, girls will feel inspired by this and will know that it's not only boys who can play football. Girls can also do it and achieve great things, like in their dreams.
7: My journey has taken me across Ghana and across the world, from the streets of Accra and the potholed pitches of rural villages to stadiums in Europe. Of the thousands of kids in Ghana that try to make it as professional footballers, only a tiny number get the opportunity, and it is hard work. And what I have learned is that those that do are changed by the experience. They are serious young men and women who are keen to give back to their communities. Winifred and Daniel, Collins and Prince, these four young Africans are determined to use their footballing talent for good, and they have earned their right to dream.

0: This is KRTS Marfa, KRTP Alpine, KDKY Marathon, KOJP Presidio, KXWT Odessa Midland, and KKFS Fort Stockton.
1: This is Alex Ritson with the newsroom. Kuwait says a terminal building at its international airport has been attacked by Iranian drones.
2: The Defense Ministry spokesperson said the airport's passenger building was severely damaged. This is an airport which only reopened on the 1st of June after closing due to the Iran war.
1: Fire and smoke greet guests at President Putin's economic forum in St. Petersburg after a Ukrainian drone attack.
3: Today, this is the view from the forum venue. The black smoke rising above St. Petersburg just hours before the start of this event.
1: Japan is battered by the powerful Jiangmi tropical storm. A BBC investigation finds the oil giant Shell used a major pipeline in Nigeria for years despite knowing it was causing widespread pollution.
4: The pollution has caused me that I have stopped my restaurant business. Because of that, I become poor.
5: So what do you do now?
4: I eat from hand to mouth.
1: And polls close in California in the governor primary. First, the latest world news.
6: BBC News with Moira Alderson. Kuwait says a terminal building at its international airport has been hit by Iranian drones. It says several people were injured. Yolande Nell reports from Jerusalem.
2: The attack on Kuwait caused severe damage to the airport's terminal building, the Kuwaiti Civil Aviation Authority says. Flights have been suspended until further notice. The latest exchange of fire between the US and Iran appears to have begun when US forces fired at an empty tanker trying to break through their naval blockade of Iranian ports. US Central Command says it also conducted strikes on Keshem Island in the Strait of Hormuz in response to attempted attacks by Iran. Iran retaliated by firing missiles at Kuwait and Bahrain, US regional allies where it has military bases. But the US said earlier these had fallen short or were intercepted.
6: The Iran conflict has dented economic growth prospects worldwide, according to the Organization for Economic Cooperation and Development. It warns a more severe shock is likely if no ceasefire is agreed before next year, putting some countries into recession. Ukraine says its drones have hit St. Petersburg as Russia's second city hosts a major annual event. President Zelensky said an oil terminal was hit. He described the strike as long-range sanctions and said targets were also struck in the port of Kronstadt. From St. Petersburg, here's Steve Rosenberg.
7: Plumes of thick black smoke are clearly visible in the sky here. The drone attack came just hours before the opening of the St. Petersburg International Economic Forum, a major set-piece event that Russia uses to try to promote itself on the world stage. President Putin is due in St. Petersburg later this week to deliver a keynote address. Earlier, local officials said that security had been tightened in the city ahead of the event.
6: Polls have closed in California in a primary election that will determine who'll run for governor in November to replace Gavin Newsom. 61 candidates are competing in what's known as the jungle primary, in which the two highest vote winners advance, regardless of party. Shaima Khalil in Los Angeles explains why competition for the state is so fierce.
8: California is the richest, it's the most populous state in the country, and it is the driving engine when it comes to technology, entertainment, agriculture. But it is also a state that has been marred by many concerns and difficulties, the cost of living, housing prices and affordability. And these are the issues that many people have told us that they're contending with. But they've also said that the whole process has been so overwhelming because they've just been bombarded by names and by ads.
6: Malawi says it will help repatriate citizens from South Africa following a wave of anti-immigration protests. The government says support will be provided to Malawians who voluntarily requested assistance to return home. The foreign ministry says it's monitoring reports of attacks targeting African migrants and has raised concerns with South African authorities. BBC News. Microsoft has unveiled a new quantum computing chip. It says it's 1,000 times more reliable than its predecessor and will help it create commercially useful quantum machines by 2029. Zoe Kleinman is our technology editor.
9: They're basing it on a 90-year-old physics theory about a new state of matter, so an alternative to gas and liquids and solids. It's called the Majorana particle. And Microsoft claims that it's created it, and that is what underpins their quantum chip. But lots of scientists simply just don't believe them. They think, you know, this whole thing is still in the realms of theory. So Microsoft has stood by it 100%. It still insists that it's telling the truth. It says it's shared all of its work now with the US Defense Agency, DARPA, to verify its findings, but I think it's going to have a job convincing everybody.
6: Tropical storm Jiangmi is ripping through Japan's main island, Honshu, as it heads towards Tokyo, with winds of up to 90 kilometres an hour. Transport and businesses have been disrupted and power supplies cut to nearly 60,000 homes. The government has urged more than 350,000 people to evacuate because of the risk of flooding and landslides. British police chiefs say they will review their anti-racism guidance after an outcry over the treatment of a white student who was murdered last year. Henry Novak was handcuffed and arrested as he lay dying after being stabbed, despite telling officers he couldn't breathe. His killer, a British Asian man, had falsely accused him of racism. A pre-World Cup friendly in Spain between Chile and Democratic Republic of Congo has been cancelled over health concerns linked to the Ebola outbreak in Central Africa. The mayor of the Spanish town of La Linea says this was a precaution following advice from regional health authorities. Football officials in Kinshasa have expressed regret, saying that they had met all health and travel requirements. That's the latest world news from the BBC.
1: Hello, this is Alex Ritson with the newsroom. For weeks now, the United States and Iran have been trying to reach a deal to turn their ceasefire into a more durable agreement that would lead to a peace deal. But it appears that the longer the discussions continue, the more precarious the ceasefire becomes, as Israel presses on with its assault on Iranian-backed Hezbollah fighters in Lebanon. Skirmishes between Iran's Revolutionary Guard and the US military have also been continuing. And Iran has been attacking its Gulf neighbours. Kuwait says that a passenger terminal building at the country's international airport has been hit by an Iranian drone. And the US and Bahrain said that they intercepted an Iranian attack there. Our correspondent in Jerusalem, Yoland Nell, gave us this update just before we came on the air.
2: Overnight, the US military said it had launched strikes on an Iranian military facility. That was in retaliation, it said, for Iranian missiles fired at Kuwait and Bahrain. And it said Iran had fired two missiles at Kuwait that fell apart en route, and that US and Bahraini forces had intercepted missiles aimed at Bahrain. Of course, Bahrain is the host country for the US Navy's Fifth Fleet. And the US Central Command also said it downed multiple drones targeting US forces in Kuwait. Now, the response that came from the Iranian Revolutionary Guards was that it had targeted Bahrain and another country, it didn't name Kuwait, saying it had launched its attack in response to the US firing a missile at an oil tanker. It was disabled when this missile hit the engine room. That was where, again, the US is trying to enforce its naval blockade of Iranian ports. This was a vessel that was trying to reach Iran. And the Revolutionary Guard said, we'd previously warned that in case of aggression, the response would be different and more severe, and we acted accordingly.
1: As you say, the US and Iranian forces exchanging fire, but President Trump said that their forces had been, well, his word, obliterated.
2: Yes, so you can see that, first of all, in terms of what's happening in the Strait of Hormuz, that I've been following Iranian news agencies in the past few days, and they're really talking a lot about how Iranian fast boats, these small boats, are still being used to stop commercial shipping going through. And at the same time, you know, drones and missiles are being used very effectively by Iran to, you know, attack its neighbours. We're generally told that these are being sort of intercepted, that the US has shot down a number of them. Again, Central Command said it had hit a military ground control station, this time on Keshem Island in the Strait of Hormuz, in response to the latest strikes. But the same as we're seeing between Israel and Hezbollah, even in an asymmetric war, things like drone fire can be very effective. You know, Israelis have been battling against Hezbollah using to deadly effect explosive drones, both in southern Lebanon and across the border in northern Israel as well.
1: Yoland Nell. And while we've been on the air, we've been hearing reports from state media in Lebanon of an Israeli airstrike near Beirut, as well as attacks in southern Lebanon. We will keep you updated in the hours ahead. Drones also appear to be playing an increasingly prominent role in the war in Ukraine and proving to be a thorn in the side of Russia. Now, a regional Russian official says they've brought down around 50 unmanned devices during an attack on the area around St. Petersburg. It comes as a major conference opens in the city. The BBC's Russia editor Steve Rosenberg is in St. Petersburg.
3: The black smoke is the result of an overnight drone attack, a suspected Ukrainian drone attack on the St. Petersburg area. Last night, the governor of Leningrad region, just outside the city of St. Petersburg, issued an air raid warning. This morning, he announced that more than 50 drones had been shot down. Local officials say that infrastructure was hit. They're not specifying what. But we know that in recent weeks, Ukrainian drones have been targeting oil facilities, for example, in many parts of Russia. And this comes just hours before the opening of the big set-piece event here, the St. Petersburg International Economic Forum, which Russia uses to try to promote itself on the world stage. Vladimir Putin is due to take part in the forum later this week. He will deliver a keynote speech. But today, this is the view from the forum venue, the black smoke rising above St. Petersburg just hours before the start of this event.
1: Steve Rosenberg in St. Petersburg. Vitaly Shevchenko is the chief analyst at BBC Monitoring and is in the Ukrainian capital, Kyiv.
5: These strikes could not have come at a more embarrassing time for Russia. And the Ukrainian president, Volodymyr Zelensky, said, yes, these were our drones. And he called these strikes long-range sanctions against Russia. And he said they yielded good results. And footage circulating on social media appears to show fires raging at St. Petersburg oil terminal. Volodymyr Zelensky also said that a military facility has been hit at the port of Kronstadt, which is outside St. Petersburg. There are claims that it was a warship, a Russian warship. So what Ukraine is trying to do is show to Russia and all the international guests arriving at the forum in St. Petersburg that, well, we can do it. We have the cards. And Ukraine is feeling something like it's a bit on the, you know, on the front foot, on the front line. So this is the message from Ukraine to Russia and the world at this stage.
1: Vitaly Shevchenko. Japan is being battered by a powerful tropical storm, Jiangmi. Fierce winds and torrential rain is disrupting transport and businesses, and tens of thousands of homes are without power. The government has urged more than 350,000 people to evacuate because of the risk of flooding and landslides. Our correspondent in Tokyo is Kurumi Mori. Kurumi, just how bad is it where you are?
10: Yeah, hey, Alex. Well, the severe rain actually is finally letting up, at least here in Shibuya, Tokyo, which is where I'm sitting. But just until an hour ago or so, the downpour was quite intense and had been going on for more than 12 hours. I mean, it was quite difficult for me to get into the studio today. We did just call the government agency, though, and they said that it's now more than 413,000 residents being ordered to evacuate to higher ground. And authorities are still issuing advisories for floods, mudslides, and overflowing rivers in parts of Japan.
1: How on earth do you evacuate 413,000 people?
10: Well, we know the number of people being ordered to evacuate, but what we don't know is how many have actually left their homes. There are safety zones that have been set up by the government, so it is there for residents to go and evacuate. But at a presser earlier in the day, a government spokesperson did urge people that if they sense any danger, don't hesitate, take early action to protect your life. So the officials are pushing people to evacuate, even if there's even a little bit of danger. And we know that last week, ahead of the storm, Japan rolled out a new disaster alert system to make it easier for people to understand the level of risk during these types of natural emergencies.
1: Is your sense that people are going?
10: Well, okay, I do want to mention that I went to the grocery store last night to grab some food in case things got bad, but I didn't really get any real sense of panic. There are parts of Japan that faced worst rainfall. Right now, even, they are dealing with the mudslides, which is, you know, the rain has passed over them, but Some of them are being stuck because the roads are closed because of the mud. But I do think that for us, even for our BBC Tokyo studio, actually, my producer Chika and I just ordered a new kit with food and some fresh first aid gear. So maybe residents in Japan as a whole, maybe we are more prepared than before. We've experienced a fair share of natural disasters. So I don't sense any real panic. I didn't feel it last night. I don't really sense it this morning. It seemed like a lot of people stayed home, way less commuters on buses and trains. So not sure how many people did evacuate, but at least that urgency was there and maybe people are quite aware.
1: Is this expected to be a lot worse than a normal tropical storm?
10: You know, it's hard to tell. It seems like the worst has passed, at least in the major cities, Tokyo, Osaka, Nagoya. But it's not over yet because it's continuing to move northeast. And even if it does, we still have to watch for mudslides and those strong winds that could continue to cause some real damage even after the heaviest rain has passed. So in Shizuoka Prefecture, which is a couple hours south of Tokyo, the mudslide in the mountains has just spilled onto the roads, making it impossible to cross. Convenience store near there in Shimoda City was flooded. So some businesses are now also being impacted. And in Tokushima, which is more west of Tokyo, the rain has stopped now, but the mudslides reportedly have trapped some 25 people there as well. So we're seeing kind of trickles of news coming out of people being affected even after the rainfall has stopped.
1: Karumi, thank you. Karumi Mori in Tokyo. You're listening to the newsroom from the BBC World Service. The British oil giant Shell continued to operate a major pipeline in Nigeria, even though bosses knew it was causing widespread pollution, according to secret internal documents obtained by the BBC. Exchanges between senior executives disclosed during a legal case showed they understood the risks posed by one of the firm's main pipelines to both the local people and the environment, yet chose not to shut it down. Shell has always argued pollution in the Niger Delta was caused by the theft and illegal refining of oil taken from the pipeline. Our Africa correspondent Simi Jola Osso reports from Bili.
11: Decaying and dead mangroves along the banks of creeks are among the most visible signs of the legacy of oil giant Shell here in Bili, where families survived on fishing for generations, like 64-year-old Balafarma Bruce, who says oil spills over the last decade have made it increasingly difficult.
4: Before 2011, here is a beautiful area. People play here, they go to the river here. The pollution has caused me that have stopped my restaurant business. Because of that, I become poor.
11: So what do you do now?
4: I eat from hand to mouth.
11: Shell's pipeline that runs near Bili pumped up to 150,000 barrels a day. It's a part of the country blighted by attacks and organized theft of oil, including hundreds of illegal refineries, many of which caused pollution. The way Shell handled their operation is under the spotlight. And now, documents obtained by the BBC show the company kept pumping despite knowing it was causing widespread pollution. One internal document from 2012 shows how Shell executives signed off to keep a Nigeria pipeline pumping for another 2 years, even though it didn't meet its usual technical standards.
12: They are not concerned about what happened to you. Their concern is continuing to make profit.
11: That's Chief Boma Dapa, the spokesperson for the Bili Kingdom Chiefs Council.
12: All that has happened in this environment is as a result of negligence. They don't care.
11: A 2013 email chain reveals Shell's then general manager for onshore assets warned colleagues an audit of Shell's operations in the country would fail. The following month, Shell executives launched a confidential working group codenamed Project Madrid. It unmasked the scale of the oil leaks, 100 illegal refineries polluting 9,000 hectares of water and 9,000 hectares of land. Shell says its decisions were based on complex factors like security and the environment, and that it cleaned up spills regardless of the cause. Shell has blamed oil spills here on theft from its pipelines, but the Project Madrid files show that bosses were considering carrying on pumping from its pipeline, like the one that runs through here, even though they knew it would cause more pollution. One slide in the project posed a stark question. Are we comfortable to continue production knowing that further environmental damage will occur? A spokesperson for Shell told the BBC, "The documents selected are presented without the critical context of the operating environment in the Niger Delta at the time." He said, "In isolation, they do not reflect the challenges of working against the backdrop of widespread organized criminality."
13: River is our farm, but now there is no way for us again.
11: Periwinkle harvester, 49-year-old Tammy Nobiten Philip, says pollution has transformed the creeks where she once worked.
13: Because when you go to the bush, you will not see periwinkle again. And the odor is like a crude. Some places, when you go, you will perceive gas. They are collecting our oil every blessed day, but without benefit.
11: Her sentiments are echoed by Chief Bama Dapo.
12: We might not even know the damage it has caused us in terms of health. We don't have farmland. We are surrounded by river. Our people's means of livelihood is gone.
11: I'm back in Lagos, Nigeria's commercial hub. For decades, oil has driven this country's economy, bringing in billions for both Nigeria and the international companies operating here. Shell has repeatedly said pollution in the Niger Delta is largely driven by oil theft, a major issue in the region, with experts once estimating around 100,000 barrels a day were being stolen. The company is defending its position. But for the people I met, the impact of spills is visible in their daily lives, in the water, the land, and their livelihoods. Now, they're hoping this case brings answers and accountability.
1: Simi Jola Oso. Voters in six states in the US have been choosing their candidates for the midterm elections in November, which could have huge implications for the rest of Donald Trump's presidency. The big race is in California, where polls have closed. 61 candidates are competing in what's known as the jungle primary to decide who stands for governor. The two highest vote winners will advance regardless of their party. Oliver Conway heard more from Shaima Khalil, who is outside a voting center in Hollywood.
14: The California governor is one of the most consequential jobs in American politics. California is the most populous, it's the richest state in the nation. It is the big engine behind big technology in Silicon Valley, the entertainment industry, agriculture. But it's also been mired by many, many issues like homelessness, like house affordability, rebuilding here in parts of Los Angeles after the Palisades fires, and of course the rise in fuel prices made worse after the U.S.-Iran war. So this is a big job for whoever gets it, whether it's a Republican or a Democrat. But it's also a very demanding job and a challenging job with a very long to-do list and a very urgent one for all the voters that I'm looking at right now.
15: Yeah, it's been held in the past by Arnold Schwarzenegger, Ronald Reagan, more recently by a Democrat, Gavin Newsom, who's thought to be running now for US president. Who's likely to be the candidate for the next governor?
14: I think this is one of the big issues with this race. It's been described as dramatic, as messy at times, as wide open, because for the first time in more than a quarter of a century, it was cast wide open after the front runner for the Democrats, Eric Swalwell, had to bow out because of accusations of sexual misconduct that he denies. We've got three leading names now, two Democrats, Javier Becerra and Tom Steyer, and we've got a Republican, the British American, Steve Hilton. They're all vowing to do something about immigration. They're all vowing to make California more affordable.
15: Another closely watched race is for mayor of Los Angeles. What should we look out for there?
14: You should look out for three candidates: the incumbent Karen Bass, and the reality TV star Steve Spencer Pratt, and a progressive Democrat in Nitya Raman. The incumbent Karen Bass is the most experienced, but she's been lambasted by the opposition, by the competition, because of the aftermath of the fires in 2025 for not doing enough. She was infamously abroad when that happened. And Spencer Pratt, the reality TV stars from the show The Hills, has really energized that race, not because of his experience, but because he has put himself as the fighter of the status quo. He's lost his house in the fires and again has been really critical of the incumbent mayor. Many of the issues in California are really magnified here in Los Angeles, be it homelessness, be it the affordability, or the price of fuel. And again, the test is going to be not just in getting elected and convincing people that people hear them. I think they need to convince voters that they can do something about these issues and they can do it fast.
1: And staying in the U.S., President Trump has suffered another pushback after Republicans in Congress blocked his plan to create a $1.8 billion fund to compensate people who claim they were victims of unfair political prosecution. Critics say the fund would have been used to reward Donald Trump's allies and supporters, including rioters who attacked the Capitol on January the 6th. The climbdown was announced by acting U.S. Attorney General Todd Blanche at a congressional hearing.
16: The reasons for the fund is something that President Trump talked about for a long time, which is the fact that there were a lot of people in this country who had their government weaponized against them. The reasons for the fund, I think, remain as important as they were before, but we are not moving forward with the fund.
1: The BBC's Peter Bowes told us more.
17: The fund was part of a legal settlement linked to Donald Trump's claims that government agencies had mishandled his confidential tax records. Now, during negotiations to resolve that dispute, the administration proposed creating a fund worth, as you said, nearly $1.8 billion. The idea was that people who believed that they had been unfairly investigated, prosecuted, or otherwise targeted by the federal government could apply for compensation. Supporters of this move described it as a way to compensate victims of what they described as government weaponization. Republican senators argued that the fund was too broad and that it was unclear who would qualify for compensation. And a particular concern was that people prosecuted over the January the 6th Capitol riot could seek payouts by claiming that they had been unfairly targeted. Democrats were even more critical. They described this proposal as a political slush fund. They argued that taxpayer money could end up benefiting President Trump, his allies, or again, people convicted in connection with January the 6th. And several Democratic senators, in fact, had introduced legislation to try to block the fund. So faced with bipartisan criticism, the administration has now decided not to go forward with it. However, a separate provision shielding Donald Trump and his family from future scrutiny over their tax affairs will remain in place.
1: Scientists studying the body of Ötzi the Iceman, who lived more than 5,000 years ago, have obtained a detailed picture of the ancient bugs living on and inside his body, and they think some may still be alive. Here's Helen Briggs.
18: In 1991, two German hikers discovered a body in the snowy Alps on the border between Austria and Italy. The perfectly preserved 5,000-year-old mummy, named Ötzi, has been kept frozen in a museum ever since. And scientists from the research institute URAC in Bolzano in Italy are slowly unravelling his secrets. Now, a new analysis of tissue and skin samples shows it's not just a frozen relic. His body hosts a complicated mixture of microbes, some of which might still be alive. Dr. Frank Meixner told me how this will help us understand how so-called friendly bacteria, important for optimal health, have evolved.
19: First of all, we see that we still find bacteria the Iceman had during his lifetime in his gut, for example. So this is still present, this information, which is very important to compare this maybe to modern gut microbiome, for example. So we see this presence by analyzing their DNA. We have, however, also here still microbes, in this case fungi, yeasts, which we could cultivate.
18: The scientists say these resilient, cold-loving microorganisms, which have survived for so long, might have future applications in science and industry. And it's important to keep monitoring them carefully to make sure Ertz's body remains well-preserved and is available for future generations to study.
1: Reuters reporting possible hostile aircraft in northern Israel. More as we get it. Thanks for listening.
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21: Voters in six states are weighing in on primary elections, and all eyes are on California and Iowa. Democratic voters in Iowa are choosing their candidate for a key Senate race. And in California, they picked the two candidates who will compete to replace Gavin Newsom as governor. What the outcome means for the months before the midterms. That's on the next Morning Edition from NPR News.
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23: Coming up on Business Daily, K-beauty or Korean beauty, a skincare trend that's taking over the world. But as it goes global, its definition is starting to blur, with thousands of brands claiming the label. So what puts the K in K-beauty? Made in Korea, made by Koreans, or inspired by Korea? Join me, David Kan, after the news to find out.
6: BBC News with Lisa Costello. Kuwait says a terminal building at its international airport has been hit by Iranian drones, resulting in several injuries and damage to facilities. Flights have had to be suspended or diverted. It comes as renewed skirmishes between US and Iranian forces test their tenuous ceasefire. The US-Iran conflict has dented economic growth prospects worldwide, according to the Organization for Economic Cooperation and Development. It warned that a more severe shock was likely if no ceasefire was agreed before next year, putting some countries into recession. Ukraine says its drones have hit the Russian city of St. Petersburg as a major economic forum opens there. President Zelensky said an oil terminal was targeted. He described the strike as long-range sanctions. Malawi says it will help repatriate citizens from South Africa following a wave of anti-immigration protests in parts of the country. The government says support will be provided to Malawians who voluntarily requested assistance to return home. At least 21 people have been killed and several more injured after a fire broke out at a restaurant in the Indian capital, Delhi. Officials said many of those who died were foreigners. Polls to determine who will run for governor of California in November have closed. 61 candidates are competing to replace Gavin Newsom. Tropical storm Jiangmi is ripping through Japan's main island of Honshu with winds of up to 90 kilometres an hour. Hundreds of thousands of people have been urged to leave their homes because of the risk of flooding. A pre-World Cup friendly between the Democratic Republic of Congo and Chile in Spain has been cancelled over health concerns linked to the Ebola outbreak in Central Africa. The local mayor says the decision was a precaution. BBC News.
23: Hello and 안녕하십니까. I'm David Kan, and today I want to talk about a beauty trend that's taking over the world.
24: I've been testing out some of the most viral K-beauty products to see if they actually...
25: Today, I want to talk about some of my favourite K-beauty products.
26: Today, I'm going to be sharing with you all of my top K-beauty products.
23: But what is K-beauty exactly?
27: Made in Korea, popular in Korea, based in Korea.
23: At first glance, it might seem straightforward. Korean beauty brands. But this definition is quickly getting blurred.
28: I am Finnish.
29: And I'm South Korean.
28: That's why we have this identity crisis. Our brand also has this identity crisis.
23: As the demand for K-beauty products has increased, more companies based outside of Korea are joining the glow game. But this smudging of lines has opened up the market to a serious problem.
30: Out of 29, 26 of them were fake. So that's a 90% counterfeit rate.
23: A potentially dangerous threat to customers. So how strong is the K in K-beauty? That's all coming up on Business Daily on the BBC World Service.
0: So today I'm going to be showing you my skincare routine. But first, I'm going to get my hairband on because I don't want the hair getting in my eyes and everything. Okay, so warm water. So I have a facial wash here, simple face wash. Black tea youth enhancing skin. That's a toner here. Get a little bit on my hand. Let that get absorbed. A black tea youth enhancing lotion. I have a moisturizer here. Moisturizer soothing cream. And lastly for me, I have a serum here that I'm gonna put on. All right, I'm ready.
23: So this is what I've been doing most of my life, the way I was taught by my own Korean mother. Not as often as you would like, but it turns out this routine or regimen is a key part of Korean skincare.
2: Skincare regimens are very elaborate and multi-step. You can have as many as 10 skincare steps in your beauty regimen.
23: This is Anne Majeski, Director of Retail Relationship with SoulCeuticals.
2: It's generally a multi-step regimen that includes cleansing, sometimes double cleansing, once with an oil cleanser, once with a water cleanser, toning, using serums, maybe multiple serums, depending on what skincare goals are, essences, which are kind of like a water-based serum that might be sprayed on over that, moisturizers, masks, and then sometimes oils.
23: K-beauty began its global rise in the early 2010s, with BB Blemish Balm Cream leading the way. The trend grew before exploding in 2017, with the introduction of the 10-step Korean skincare routine. Total K-beauty exports went from $650 million in 2011 to $4 billion in 2017, a six-fold increase in just over 6 years. And the industry kept growing, according to Korea Food and Drug Administration, KFDA. Korean cosmetic industry was valued at almost $14 billion last year, with $10 billion being exports.
2: It has been extremely successful. We expect to do over about 14 million sales in 2025. And we've seen global acceptance. We've recently started selling in India, Latin America, Europe, and Australia.
23: But here's the twist. SoulCeutical is not a Korean company. When you go on SoulCeutical website, it certainly looks Korean, with Seoul written in big bold Korean letters, with an East Asian looking model holding their products with colors and designs that feel Korean. But nowhere in the page does it say they're Korean. It describes itself as bringing Korean skincare to the market. In fact, they are based in America and manufacture their products in America, an American company. The website does, however, feature a page titled Really Korean? Saying it's one of the most common questions they're asked.
2: I think we were a little more sensitive about it when we were first starting it because we wanted to be very transparent that the products are made in the US. I think that what we were seeing that allowed us to identify it as K-beauty were a couple of things. The ingredients. I think the key to a lot of the popularity of K-beauty is in the ingredients, and these are in many cases, traditional ingredients that have been used in Korean beauty products for a long time, things like snail mucin, centella asiatica, green tea, turmeric, rice bran, ginseng. I think the second foundation that important to K-beauty is in the kind of philosophy. It's a comprehensive, kind of a holistic approach to skincare.
23: So when a customer looks at a product and it says K-beauty, so that's what they were expecting, that whole regimen, the holistic approach to the beauty. So that word has power, the K-beauty itself.
2: But yes.
23: What stops a given brand from just saying K-beauty?
2: I think the consumer is fairly sophisticated. If you just say you're a K-beauty brand, I think they are looking for some kind of proof of that. And I think that you need to at least acknowledge some key ingredients.
23: So for you as a brand, the proof is in the ingredients.
2: That's correct. And we source our key ingredients in Korea because we wanted to be able to legitimately say we are a K-beauty brand.
23: Not everyone would agree with this.
29: So the first thing that I am thinking now is that the products should mostly be manufactured by a Korean manufacturer. And that doesn't just mean using Korean ingredients, but it also means the products are made with Korean expertise and know-how.
23: Meet Seung-gook Kim. He and his wife Elisa Arompa Kim co-founded Hwarangpum. Although they are based in Finland, all of their team except Elisa are Koreans. And they manufacture their cosmetic products in South Korea.
28: On the market, you will find a lot of brands that were made by Koreans who live abroad, and maybe they don't even promote themselves as Korean brands. Then we have brands that are made fully by foreigners. Even Lancome and Clinique, they manufacture their products in Korea and Japan, but then it doesn't make those brands Japanese and Korean. So that's why we have this identity crisis, because we are a Finnish Korean family, and we are sure our baby will at one point have an identity crisis because, yeah, you know, Finnish are very light skinned and then her Korean is completely different looking, and now she looks very mixed as well.
29: I love it.
28: Yeah, she's cute. Yeah. Yeah. But our brand also has this identity crisis because everything starting from the pictures, images, our team, everything is Korean. And everyone, but all the Korean team members we have, they are currently in Finland. And all of them have gone through similar experience of having an identity crisis while moving here.
23: For the couple, there is one element of K-beauty that is not up for discussion.
29: The most important thing that we both absolutely agree is that the brand basically should develop its concept and ideas and products with a Korean perspective. That can come through in the ingredients, the design, or cultural elements. Basically, anything that clearly connects to the brands to Korea, or at least reflects a Korean influence.
23: They do lean heavily on Korean culture. The brand's name Hwarang, for example, refers to the elite warrior youths in the ancient Korean kingdom of Silla. But it still doesn't answer the question of what K-beauty is beyond philosophy and culture. So I decided to speak to someone who might have an idea. This is Chang Nam-jang, chairman of K-Beauty Industry Association, the only K-Beauty organization officially approved by the South Korean government.
3: K-Beauty began as one genre of K-culture, or Korean culture. So K-pop, K-drama, K-food, but it became something of its own thing 10 years or so ago. And we define K-beauty as everything that strives to holistically create human beauty.
23: You can say that effort is universal in all beauty industry. What puts the K in K-beauty?
3: It's literally Korean beauty. So a company that's registered in Korea and officially tested and approved by Korea Food and Drug Admin, the KFDA, it has stricter regulation for certain ingredients. At the end of the day, it's determined by the consumers. If the product is developed in a way that suits the climate and the environment of Korea and is recognized as a viable product in the Korean market, then we would acknowledge it as K-beauty. And we believe that the KFDA's regulations reflects the Korean market's needs.
23: Hwarangpum, the Finnish-Korean skincare company you heard from earlier, decided to do exactly that.
29: Basically, in order to sell the products in Korea, you need to have a 책임 판매업자, I don't know how to call it in English.
28: Responsible person.
29: Responsible person.
28: Yeah.
29: Then in order to be a responsible person, then you should get the training every single year and you pass the test. Basically, consumers should think that this is Korean beauty. And what we are trying to achieve is that we should be perceived or recognized by Korean customers as this is a Korean brand.
28: That is popular in Korea. Yeah.
23: And because you believe that a test of a true K-beauty is being approved by the Korean consumer, selling in Korea is not an option.
28: It's a compulsory.
29: Yeah, exactly.
28: That's our own test, but our own goal, and we don't even know if it's reachable within this lifetime, is to be recognized by
29: Korean customers who are living in Korea.
23: So the customers are the ultimate decider on what K-beauty is. But herein lies another challenge. Customers can be fooled.
30: So actually, 70.8% of all of our survey respondents said they bought the product thinking that this was a real product, but later found out that this was not a real product.
23: This is Mark Lee, CEO of Markvision, a brand and intellectual property protection company.
30: And for a major Korean beauty brand, which I cannot disclose, we recently conducted 29 test purchases across major US marketplaces like Amazon, eBay, and Walmart. We did 29, and out of 29, 26 of them were fake. So that's a 90% counterfeit rate.
23: As K-beauty market becomes more lucrative, it started attracting counterfeiters. While counterfeits aren't a problem unique to K-beauty, it's made worse by the makeup of its industry. 94% of the K-beauty companies are considered to be small and medium businesses with small capital and human resources for traditional retail, instead opting for online sales.
30: These K-beauty products is more extremely geared towards younger generation understanding or discovering these products on social media. So I think that pattern would have been reinforced. I mean, last year in 2024, we took down about $280 million worth of K-beauty fake products across all the marketplaces, social media, fake websites, and all that. And then on Black Friday, just in the US marketplaces, we were able to find and take down 16,500 counterfeit K-beauty products just in that Black Friday weekend.
23: The K-beauty Association says it has more than 13,000 registered and approved beauty companies in Korea alone. And with hundreds of new companies being registered and going out of business every single day, it becomes very difficult to track what authentic K-beauty products are. So what's the solution?
27: It was a kind of shared frustration about not being able to access the products that we'd fallen in love with, that we bought in Korea. And shopping online for K-beauty was a really, really scary experience.
23: This led Gracie Tullio to set up Pure Soul, a K-beauty retail store in the UK.
0: So do you have an experience with buying counterfeit before you started your business?
27: Absolutely. I think when I first got back from Korea, after I'd gone through my stash, my original stash, I 100% bought a fake Misha BB cream. Not on purpose. There's nothing purposeful about that purchase. I thought it was genuine. But having had the original one still in my makeup bag, I knew that the product that I'd bought when I put them side by side, it just wasn't matching. And that experience is not unique to me. In fact, sometimes we even have customers and they come in very sheepishly and they say, oh, I'm really sorry. I usually buy this serum from you, but I was in a pickle and I bought it on Amazon. Can you just have a look at this box and let me know if it's real or not? And we'll get it out, we'll lay it on the counter, and right on the back, it'll have in really big black letters that it's made in China. And then we have to have the really uncomfortable conversation with them that explains to them that that is not a real product and that they should not open the box. It's something that even our customers can be sometimes tempted by. That lower price is really interesting to them and it comes up in a very easy, accessible way. And it's so tempting for them just to give it a go and see. And 9 times out of 10, it's not real. It's a counterfeit product.
23: Her advice is to buy from a reputable retailer. Assuming you have a genuine product, how do you know if it is K-beauty?
27: Our customers, at least a very specific portion of them, are more than ever very aware of what's trending in Korea. They're following Korean influencers. They're checking global and domestic ranking charts. They have a lot of emphasis on purchasing products that feel very authentically Korean in that they're doing well within the domestic market. So for us, that's definitely a shift in focus. We want to look and work with brands who are doing well within Korea. And that authenticity to the creation is very important to us.
23: So it's not where it's made, it's not who makes it, it's where it's popular.
27: Ooh. But equally though, all those brands are made in Korea, absolutely. I think I just want to make that very clear. That's definitely a non-negotiable for us. It has to be made in Korea. And it'll be actually very interesting to see how, because I know Amore Pacific is opening a factory in the US, I'm assuming that those products would have to say made in USA on them. I'll be very interested to see how the market responds to a K-beauty product that is popular in Korea that is made in the US for them. I think we're in a very interesting time now where that definition is going to have to start to get really flexible and we're going to see it stretched and bent.
23: And this flexible definition resonates with Sondre Junyoung, founder of Yeppoda, a K-beauty brand based in Germany.

0: Tesla manufactures their products in Korea, but not for the prestigious K-beauty title.
1: So for us, actually, we don't focus so much on those keywords. 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And we as a business, we see that the innovation is happening in Korea. 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And that's kind of what defines it as K-beauty for us.
0: So what do you think? 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As for me, I'm going to put on my Korean sunscreen from my latest haul, and thank you for listening to today's episode of Business Daily, produced and presented by me, David Kan. Thank you for listening. 청취해주신 여러분, 감사합니다.

0: BBC World Service and now Witness History with me, Stefania Gotzer. I'm taking you back to the 1960s, when an artist received a unique commission that would end up sparking a nationwide phenomenon in Australia. It's 1963, and the very first big thing has appeared beside a road in South Australia. If you've been down under, you'll know exactly what I mean. But if you haven't, big things are, well, a big thing in Australia. They are giant sculptures of people, animals, or pretty much anything you can imagine. There are massive books drawing visitors to a library, a huge bicycle outside a recycling centre, and an oversized koala with its own gift shop.
1: Australians have to drive long distances. It's a huge country. So perhaps these big things are made to draw attention to the towns that they're in, so that people will stop.
0: This is Christabel Kelly.
1: I am also the daughter of Paul Kelly, the person who made the first big thing in Australia.
0: Paul is the creator of a 5 meter tall Scotsman who sits on the roof of Scottish Motel. The sculpture is called, of course, the Big Scotsman, but it's also known as Scotty.
1: When he was first constructed, he was delightful. He had a sporran, little tartan bits at the top of his spats, a big hat on and bagpipes.
0: And here's Paul speaking from the care home where he now lives.
2: I was obviously a proven artist at the time, but I can't remember who approached me to build it.
0: Paul is 96 and he doesn't remember much of how he built Scotty. But of his 7 children, Christabel has volunteered to fill the gaps from her home in Ireland.
2: That's the beauty of having got a lot of friends or family.
0: Very true, Paul.
1: The first time I heard that my father was doing this was just picking up conversations between family members. His boss, George Vardis, was commissioned to make an enormous statue for a hotel in the north of Adelaide. It sat at a very prominent junction where anyone entering from the north of South Australia would see this hotel. I understand it was the owner of the hotel who commissioned Scotty.
0: Paul was living with his family in Aldinga, in the south of Adelaide. He had worked on several projects, but this was the first time he'd been asked to create such a big sculpture.
2: There weren't any sketches of Scotties because they were built from an actual person. I've forgotten who the person was. It wasn't me.
1: He measured all of the proportions of the giant Scotsman that he was making from one of his co-workers. He would

0: go to this man and measure his arm and scale that up, and measure his hand and scale that up.
1: It was a very meticulous process getting the body correct.
2: Yeah, the head had to be right. Otherwise, there's no use doing the thing at all. And so I made sure that everything about the head was according to the Scottish tradition, and the shape was my head.
1: It was a time when Paul was experimenting with new materials, and so was young Christobel.
0: When he first brought this material home, fiberglass, I think I was about 6 years old, and my sister Alice and I thought it was amazing. And we rubbed ourselves with fiberglass, and of course we were itchy for weeks afterwards. Scotty was constructed on a steel frame, and then chicken wire was put on top of that to make a rough outline, and then hessian was placed over that, and then the whole thing was sprayed with polyurethane and carved back. My grandmother bought me a very small Scotty doll so that I could think about what the big Scotsman was going to be like. But one thing I do remember is my father picking me up and walking me around the entire Scotsman when it was lying down. And I thought it was fantastic, but of course, I just wanted to look up its kilt to see what was underneath.
1: And so Christobel became the first of thousands of Australian children captivated with Scotty and intrigued by what was under his kilt. Well, after thorough research, I can say you won't find more than the occasional sparrow nest.
0: It looked to me how I imagined the Greek gods looked, except wearing a kilt.
1: A year after Scotty was built, another big thing appeared in Coffs Harbour on the east coast, a giant banana designed to lure customers to a fruit stall. Many more followed. There's a list of around 150 big things across Australia, though some scholars argue the true number is well over 1,000. Then in 1979, 16 years after building Scotty, Paul was commissioned to create his second big thing, the Big Lobster, better known as Larry the Lobster.
0: My father worked on it, my brother Tim worked on it, my sister Elizabeth worked on it, my husband worked on it, my brother-in-laws worked on it. And that was commissioned by a fisherman from the southeast of South Australia. My father would eat lobster at home and break it into its component parts and then measure it with a ruler and scale it up.
1: But Christobel is not very fond of Larry.
0: I was pregnant with my first child, and when my husband came home from work, he would smell like fiberglass and beer. And I really disliked that smell. I couldn't stand it. I was really happy when Larry was loaded onto semi-trailers and sent away.
1: Australia's big things aren't always perfect. There's a big kangaroo with very long eyelashes, a big penguin with tiny feet, and a big frog whose foot appears to be on backwards.
0: I do enjoy driving around and looking at other large things, but with a certain amount of smugness, because some of them don't quite work.
1: She's proud of her father's big things, although Paul has a very different way of seeing it.
2: Never got proud of it. Once you get proud of your own work, it gets destroyed. You must never be proud of your own work.
1: That was Paul Kelly, the creator of Scotty, Australia's first big thing, and his daughter, Christabel Kelly. They were speaking to me, Stefania Gotzer, for Witness History.

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1: Climate change is landing our corals in hot water. Experts say that reefs across the world are turning white and even dying because of recent rises in ocean temperatures. By some estimates, around 50% of coral has been lost. I want to know how we can stop this from happening.
2: You know, I think what we have to do is to treat corals like we would treat a hospital patient. I mean, you've got to take the stress off them to give them the best chance of surviving. They have as good a chance of getting through as we can give them.
3: It is very hard on a regular basis. You know, like yearly we have something that affects coral reefs in a major way. But what gives me hope is knowing that there are many others like us that are working to better coral reefs.
1: That's up next on The Climate Question with me, Greer Jackson, after the latest BBC World Service news.
4: BBC News with Moira Alderson. Kuwait says Iranian drones have struck a terminal building at its international airport. The attack comes as renewed skirmishes between US and Iranian forces test a fragile ceasefire. Iran's foreign ministry condemned US strikes on an Iranian oil tanker in the Strait of Hormuz and a telecom tower on Keshem Island. The Iranian Revolutionary Guard says it targeted US bases in retaliation, including the Fifth Fleet headquarters in Bahrain. Here's our Middle East correspondent, Yulan Nell.
5: What we've heard from the Kuwaitis in the past few hours is that a passenger terminal was targeted by Iran at its main international airport, that there is serious damage there. A number of individuals were injured and flights have now been suspended. And this is coming only a couple of days after the airport reopened because it had previously closed due to damage it sustained at the height of hostilities during the Iran war.
4: Meanwhile, the Iran conflict has dented economic growth prospects worldwide, according to the Organization for Economic Cooperation and Development. It warns a more severe shock is likely if no ceasefire is agreed before next year. If forecasts grow at 2.8% this year, if Gulf exports return to pre-conflict levels during the third quarter. Ukraine says its drones have hit St. Petersburg as Russia's second city hosts a major annual event. President Zelensky said an oil terminal was hit. Here's our correspondent in the Ukrainian capital, Vitaly Shevchenko.
6: The attacks could not have come at a more embarrassing time for Russia as the St. Petersburg Economic Forum is getting underway. It's a cherished showcase of Russia and of Russia's economy for Vladimir Putin. And also it's Vladimir Putin's home city. So with foreign guests arriving in St. Petersburg with black smoke rising in the background, that's not a good picture.
4: The strikes come a day after Russia killed at least 23 people across Ukraine. President Zelensky is welcoming the NATO chief Mark Rutte in Kyiv today. Malawi says it will help repatriate citizens from South Africa following a wave of sometimes deadly anti-immigration protests. The government says support will be provided to Malawians who have voluntarily requested assistance to return home. Here's Richard Kagoi.
7: Malawi has become the third African nation to announce plans to assist citizens leaving South Africa after Ghana and Mozambique. The foreign ministry says details of the scheme will be shared once logistics are finalised. Officials say they're monitoring reports of attacks on African migrants and have raised concerns with Pretoria. South African police are investigating the deaths of two Mozambican men in the Western Cape amid claims of mass violence against foreign nationals. Mozambique says hundreds of its citizens have already returned, with more awaiting repatriation from safe locations.
4: BBC News. Six people are reported to have been killed in Israeli strikes on the city of Tyre in southern Lebanon. A medical source said four Syrian nationals and two Palestinians had died. Lebanon's national news agency is also reporting two Israeli airstrikes on roads in the south. The Israeli military said sirens sounded in northern Israel because of what it described as infiltration by hostile aircraft. At least 21 people have been killed and several injured after a fire broke out at a restaurant in the Indian capital. Officials said many of those who died were foreigners, with many believed to be visitors from African countries. The Delhi Fire Service said 37 people were rescued from the basement. British police chiefs say they'll review their anti-racism guidance after an outcry over the treatment of a white student murdered last year. Henry Novak was handcuffed and arrested as he lay dying after being stabbed, despite telling officers he couldn't breathe. His killer, a British South Asian man, had falsely accused him of racism. On Tuesday night, protesters clashed with police in Southampton, the city where Novak was killed. Tim Muffett has this report.
8: Bins, some bricks and an e-scooter were thrown at police. While officers with riot shields and batons attempted to hold a line along a street. Posting on social media, the Home Secretary, Shabana Mahmood, condemned those involved in the disturbances. She said there could be no justification for hijacking the tragedy of Henry Novak's death to stir up violence and disorder.
4: A pre-World Cup friendly in Spain between Chile and the Democratic Republic of Congo has been cancelled over health concerns linked to the Ebola outbreak in Central Africa. The mayor of the Spanish town of La Linea says this was a precaution following advice from regional health authorities. Congolese football officials expressed regret. That's the latest world news from the BBC.
9: I'm walking on some glass and there are sharks beneath my feet. There's an aquarium beneath me. It's so cool. It's quite surreal. It's half term for schools here in the UK as we record this, and that means kids have been let loose and their parents are trying to find some fun outings for them. Fun outings like the aquarium.
10: Welcome to Sea Life London Aquarium. We're really excited to have you.
9: As we've walked through, I've seen sharks literally in a glass tank below my feet. I've seen lots of fish too, and giant starfish. And in a corner, somewhat more tucked away and less attended by the kids, are a collection of brightly coloured corals washing gently in the current. The astonishing thing about coral is they're not actually plants. They're in fact a collection of tiny living animals, which support 25% of all marine creatures. And some of the coral reefs have been growing for over 50 million years. Corals are under threat because of climate change. In fact, they could totally disappear by 2100. And that could mean our grandkids, our great-grandkids, might not be able to see them in the wild and only in an aquarium like this. Fortunately, people around the world are trying to stop that from happening. On the climate question from the BBC World Service, can we save our corals? I'm Grey Jackson. Caroline, how are you?
11: Good, how are you? It's great to see you.
9: Caroline Steele, an old friend of mine from my days at the BBC's Radio Science Unit. She now hosts another BBC World Service programme called Crowd Science. And actually, you may remember her from previous editions of The Climate Question. Anyway, she's here to talk us through the science of corals and how climate change is impacting them.
11: What's in here? I don't really know what I'm looking for.
9: And where better than London Aquarium?
11: Do you know why coral is so colourful? You can get purple coral, red coral, even green coral. What's going on?
9: Please do tell me.
11: Well, the coral itself is actually clear, but living inside the coral are millions of tiny little algae called zooxanthellae, and they are really colourful, and they make the coral look colourful.
9: Why would the zooxanthellae live on the coral, and why would the coral allow that?
11: Well, it's good for both the zooxanthellae and the coral. So the zooxanthellae are living inside the coral's hard calcium carbonate shell. So they're protected from predators. It's a nice home for some algae. Now, these algae photosynthesize, so they turn light from the sun into energy and food, which the coral takes from the zooxanthellae. So the zooxanthellae feeds the coral provides them with a nice home. It's kind of like a nice flat share relationship.
9: So our oceans are warming as a consequence of climate change. What does that mean for coral?
11: So it's not good news, and there are two reasons why. So when water's warm, when the ocean's temperature increases, the zooxanthellae leave the coral, and the coral goes this horrible kind of ghostly white, which might be familiar because that's coral bleaching.
12: Yes, I've seen this before, like lots of white ghostly fingers sticking out of the ocean floor and no fish.
11: Yeah, it kind of looks like a spooky black and white coral graveyard, but it doesn't actually have to be the end for the coral. Coral reefs can completely recover from this if conditions return to normal fast enough. But in the last 10 years, the gaps between coral bleaching events haven't been long enough, and a lot of coral reefs have been totally lost this way.
12: Right, OK, so they're essentially starving because they no longer have that algae, that zooxanthellae, feeding it.
11: Yes, and there's another problem.
12: Uh-oh.
11: So our oceans absorb carbon dioxide from our atmosphere.
12: Right, and carbon dioxide, CO2, is this key planet warming gas that we worry about, and it's released when we burn fossil fuels, things like coal, oil, gas, which causes our planet to warm. You're saying it's absorbed by oceans?
11: Yes, and it's a problem because when our oceans absorb carbon dioxide, they become more acidic. So as we release more carbon dioxide into the atmosphere, the ocean becomes more acidic, and this can stop coral from growing. And if it gets acidic enough, it can literally start to dissolve the coral. So it can be a real problem.
1: It's not a pretty picture, is it? Ghostly white coral graveyards slowly dissolving in an ocean of acid. You'll be pleased to know that we'll be hearing about solutions from Caroline later in the show. She's been to Puerto Rico. But for now, you and I are going to meet one of the world's leading coral experts.
2: My name is Ove Hoegh-Guldberg, and I'm a professor at the University of Queensland, and I have been many decades in climate change and oceans and solutions.
12: And I read you're the one of the most cited authors on climate change. Congratulations.
2: Yeah.
12: That's a pretty good accolade, isn't it?
2: Well, apparently someone else put it up there because universities get a lot of money from being associated with, you know, productive individuals, I guess. You know, I'd gone to coral reefs as a kid and seen beautiful places and so on, but it was only when I was sort of old and understood what biodiversity was and then looked down at, for example, strange-looking crabs to beautiful clownfish, you know, that are nestling between the tentacles of a sea anemone, you know. And I remember looking under the stone in the intertidal region and just seeing all these amazing creatures. It is such a cool place to go, and it's sort of like a cathedral or a holy place in terms of diversity.
1: They really are incredible places, aren't they? As I said before, 25% of marine animals depend on them. And they're really important for us too, whether we live nearby or not. Corals provide us with food, medicine, with income, and even protect our shores from erosion.
9: Ove is acutely aware of this and has been working to save our reefs from climate change since he helped discover that it was warmer waters which were causing our corals to bleach. This was back in the 1980s, when he was a young, fresh-faced PhD student. It was also a time when climate change was often denied.
2: Yeah, I think this was a growing idea among scientists who were, like me, trying to understand what was going on. Talking to one of my colleagues that would come into the field, we went to Lizard Island. It was this beautiful place where there are beautiful corals everywhere, and simply asked the question, what was causing the corals to bleach? And when you looked at this, it's like, okay, it could be too much light, could be temperature, could be salinity, it could be a disease. So how do you do that? You set up a trial and you put some corals at different types of conditions and you see who bleaches and who doesn't. And you have to then back that up with observation to make sure that you're not just saying there's bleaching and in fact the coral just died. And so once we did that, it was like, wow, you know, this is happening at 1 to 2 degrees above the summer temperature. And there was a pushback from other scientists who were not ready to really look at the evidence, and it wasn't a lot of evidence. And there were people like myself. So I guess was in a mode where I was starting to understand the enormity of the problem that we were facing.
1: Ove had the smoking gun. It was the warmer water that was causing the corals to bleach and die. But the idea that it might be climate change faced resistance.
2: Look, I think there definitely was a hyped up situation, which is where a controversial idea was coming out, suggesting that we didn't have centuries before we had to really worry about this stuff. And so for me, you know, the pushback was expected. I don't make light of this, but I used to get extremely aggressive emails, coal interests, fossil fuels, and people that didn't really want to have a sudden switch away from coal-fired energy.
9: This is The Climate Question from the BBC World Service. We make this show for curious minds, so send us your questions and we'll answer them. Email them to theclimatequestion@bbc.com. This week we've been speaking to Ove Hegelberg, a scientist who changed the course of history by helping to establish the link between climate change and coral bleaching. What does he think we can do about it?
2: So the idea here is that you reduce the emissions to zero as quickly as possible while identifying those reefs that are least exposed to climate change and protect them as much as you can. You know, I think what we have to do is to treat corals like we would treat a hospital patient. I mean, you've got to take the stress off them to give them the best chance of surviving. They have as good a chance of getting through as we can give them.
9: Make them as healthy as possible so they'll better weather the virus that is climate change. There are some coral restoration projects that aim to do just that, finding out which corals seem to survive warmer waters better, then growing them in tanks and putting them back into the wild. My friend Caroline Steele, who you heard at the aquarium before, has been to see one such project. Haven't you, Caroline?
13: Yeah, I got to go to Puerto Rico with the World Service show I present called Crowd Science.
1: Lucky you. What was that like?
13: It's an interesting place. It's a real sort of collision of cultures. So it's a former Spanish colony, and most people there speak Spanish, not English. I drove all the way around the edge on this ring road, and it's just a string of beautiful beaches, busy with local people, swimming, sunbathing, snorkeling. Truly island paradise.
1: I mean, it sounds like you had a great holiday, but you were there to do some work for Crowd Science. What was it about?
13: So yeah, the corals really aren't faring well for a number of reasons, including climate change.
1: Right, but people are trying to protect them.
13: Yeah, so there are a few different schemes trying to save the reefs. There's one run by the Institute for Socio-Ecological Research, which I visited at one of their bases in Puerto Rico on the edge of the ocean, surrounded by beautiful mangroves.
1: Lovely.
13: There isn't a building there, but more of a sort of marquee without walls and rows of water troughs, which are usually used for cattle, but instead filled with coral.
1: Why are they filled with coral?
13: It's a coral nursery.
1: Coral nursery.
13: Yeah.
1: Like daycare for toddlers.
13: I mean, corals. Pretty much exactly that. So they take corals from the reef, look after them, and then return them to the ocean when they're all grown up.
1: Oh.
13: Quite sweet.
1: Yeah.
13: Which executive director Dr. Stacey Williams told me can be faster than letting them grow in the wild.
14: So normally corals grow about, on average, 2 centimeters per year. So they're very, very slow. And when we cut them into small pieces, like by 2 centimeters by 2 centimeters or by a centimeter per centimeter, they grow double, triple the time that they would normally grow. So this is a way that we can produce corals at a quicker rate than just kind of watching them grow naturally on a reef.
13: Just to describe what I'm looking at, so it's sort of, it looks a bit like a bathtub balanced on bricks.
14: Yeah.
13: And in it, you've filled it with water, there's a filter down one end, and then on the bottom you have, oh, I don't know, maybe 150 tiny little circles of coral.
14: So in these tanks, you can see the scientific name is Dendrogyra cylindris. It's also, the common name's pillar coral. And this coral is pretty much becoming extinct throughout the Caribbean and in Florida.
13: I mean, to me, it sort of just looks like a
3: like a fluffy fuzzy
15: sponge.
3: Yeah, because it has its polyps out because it wants to eat. And you could see it. It's actually pretty nice when you, like, they squirt a little bit of food. It will grab, you know, with its tentacles, the food, and bring it to the mouth.
15: Okay, it's saying, excuse me, dinner time.
3: Yes.
4: I've heard that some corals will even eat small fish. And as we're about to find out, they also eat each other.
3: It's kind of tricky with coral because when you bring the mother, what we call mother coral or donor coral, back into the tanks, and we cut that coral, we have to keep those pieces together. Even if it's the same species, like if we cut this same species another piece, those might be different genotypes. And if it's a different genotype, even though it's the same species, it will fight with each other and won't fuse. Yeah.
15: What?
3: So you have to really be organized when you're dealing with coral.
15: So can I just check what you said before? Because it is genuinely mind-blowing, so I want to make sure that I've understood it properly. So you've made sure, essentially, that the pieces of coral are genetically identical, i.e. they've come from the same mother coral.
3: Yes.
15: Because if they're put with, even though it's the same species, but a different, genetically different bit of coral, they will compete with each other rather than work together.
3: Yes, exactly.
15: How do they know whether or not they're related?
3: They will put out their mesenterial filaments and you could see it, and they will start fighting and like destroying whoever's stronger, or whatever's stronger will start fighting the tissue, like, and killing the tissue until the other one becomes dominant and starts taking its space back.
4: So if they're identical twins, no problem. But if it's your brother or sister, i.e. slightly different from you genetically, a different genotype, as you call it, your lunch.
15: Exactly. Makes perfect sense.
4: Yeah. I mean, wild. I mean, I looked up how they kill each other, Caroline, and it's really bonkers. And it varies from species to species. But apparently, some will thrust a thin string-like appendage from the stomach and then try to digest them from the outside in. Another might reach its tentacles out and sting it all over. It's vicious. Forget dog eat dog. It's coral eat coral out there.

0: And they're also looking at other animals to help the coral reef survive.
1: Other animals?
0: Yes. Yeah, so Stacey and her team are breeding sea urchins and crabs.
1: Right. Why?
0: Because they make great pets, Graham, obviously. So corals compete with algae for space and resources on the seafloor.
1: But I thought you said coral was dependent on algae to provide it with food. It grows on it and with inside it, and it gives the coral its colour. The
0: zooxanthellae. Right. Yes, true. Well remembered. This is a different species of algae. So the zooxanthellae lives inside the coral. This kind of algae either lives next door to or even on the coral. And that's what causes the problem.
1: Right. Why does it cause a problem?
0: Just because they're basically wanting to use the same stuff as the coral, the same nutrients, the same light. So it's just sort of competing for resources. And Stacey's hoping that by releasing sea urchins and crabs onto the sea floor, they will eat this algae and reduce the competition for the coral. I asked Stacey if I could have a look at one of her favourite urchins.
2: Yeah, pick up one right here.
0: Okay. Oh my gosh, okay, so you're just putting your hand into the tank full of sea urchins and picking one up. Whoa, its spines are so long. And they're all twitching and it's purpley.
2: Yeah, so this species has a particular long spines compared to other species, and it has venom. So
0: it has venom, it's in your hand.
2: It has, yeah. So if you do get pricked by this urchin, it will hurt.
0: You and say really holding the prickly urchin with your bare hand. Have you ever been accidentally pricked?
2: Oh, yeah, many times, like on my knees, on my hands. This is like a young adult, so it's about maybe about 3 centimeters, and it can grow up to 10 centimeters in size.
0: Oh, wow, so it can get really big.
2: Yeah, it can get pretty big.
0: And they're really important because they eat the algae that competes with coral. So by adding these to the ecosystem, you're giving the coral a better chance at surviving.
2: Yeah, so urchins are very unique because if I could flip this one around, there's a mouth and they have these unique teeth, and these teeth are very strong. There are 5 of them, and they allow the urchin to scrape at the reef. So they can really keep algae at bay at a coral reef because they stay in one area and maintain that area clean.
0: And do you know if it's working? Have you been able to assess whether or not the corals that you grow here stand a better chance of surviving in the wild?
2: So actually, we were out this morning, so we actually saw the corals that our partner Sea Ventures outplanted a couple of reefs here in Fajardo, and they're actually doing really well. They're fusing. They didn't bleach during the bleaching event.
0: Wow.
2: So that is unique because there are corals, larger colonies around them that did bleach and actually died from the bleaching event this past summer. Generally, they look pretty good.
1: This sounds really exciting and sounds really hopeful that these corals are surviving. But I do wonder what's the picture globally and whether there's any sort of data that suggests that this is an effective tool.
0: Yeah, it doesn't look quite so hopeful long term. So work like this is really expensive. The Institute for Socio-Ecological Research just received a grant for $10.6 million to expand their reef work.
1: Right, OK. And I'm assuming that only a small amount of the reef is being restored, and
0: yeah,
1: it cost far too much to do much more of the reef.
0: Yeah, so it's only really justifiable in areas where the reef is bringing in a lot of money.
1: Tourism, scuba diving.
0: Yeah. Right. And some research suggests that lab-grown corals won't be able to handle the warming oceans and increased acidification that we're on track to experience by 2100. I put some of these concerns to our coral expert, Stacey, back in Puerto Rico.
2: So actually, during this last bleaching event, our tanks were kind of like a refuge. We were able to keep those corals alive until waters cooled down. Since we had this bleaching event, we've been in the water and we've been tagging corals that haven't been affected by the bleaching or the disease. So in the future, we will collect a small piece of their tissue and reproduce them here in our tanks because those are the more resilient corals. So that's how we're taking that two-step fold of, you know, coping with these disturbances and figuring out how we can make these reefs more resilient.
0: How are you feeling about the future of Puerto Rico's coral reefs? Are you optimistic?
2: I'm optimistic because I know that I'm not alone. It is very hard on a regular basis. You know, like yearly we have something that affects coral reefs in a major way. But what gives me hope is knowing that there are many others like us that are working to better coral reefs.
1: Caroline, how do you feel?
0: I think I'm sort of leaving this show feeling quite optimistic. And even though lab-grown coral might not be enough, this research is really in its early days. The first lab-grown coral was only successfully introduced into the ocean less than a decade ago. And we've got another 7 decades until 2100. So I'm hoping people like Stacey can kind of pull it out the bag.
1: Yeah, and I guess looking at it through the climate lens, you know, most of the big polluters have got these zero emission targets, right? So maybe we won't have to rely on coral restoration projects. Maybe we'll get a handle on climate change.
0: It does seem a bit more logical to tackle the problem rather than the symptoms. And we could probably save Stacey a lot of time if we manage to do that.
1: Yeah, you're right. Thank you so much, Caroline, for joining us on The Climate Question. It's been such a joy to have you, just like working in the Radio Science Unit again.
0: Thanks for having me. It's been great fun.
1: So you can like, subscribe, follow Crowd Science and also The Climate Question wherever you get your podcasts. This week, the producer was Octavia Woodward. The series producer is Simon Watts, sound designed by Tom Brignall. Brenda Brown is our production coordinator, and it was presented by me, Greer Jackson. I'll see you next time.
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4: 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Democratic voters in Iowa are choosing their candidate for a key Senate race. And in California, they picked the 2 candidates who will compete to replace Gavin Newsom as governor. What the outcome means for the months before the midterms. That's on the next Morning Edition from NPR News.
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6: You're listening to Tech Life from the BBC World Service with me, Chris Vallance. This week, Microsoft has unveiled a new quantum chip, but will its high-risk, high-reward gamble pay off? What new tech can soccer fans expect at the World Cup? And a leading critic of AI hype returns to Tech Life.
7: 2 years ago, 3 years ago, everybody was excited about ChatGPT and generative AI. But over time, people have come to see that there are limits.
6: That's all to come after the latest world news.
8: BBC News with Moira Alderson. Kuwait says Iranian drones have struck a terminal building at its international airport, killing one person and wounding several others. Flights have been suspended or diverted. The attack comes as renewed skirmishes between US and Iranian forces test a fragile ceasefire. 6 people are reported to have been killed in Israeli strikes on the city of Tyre in southern Lebanon. There are also reports of 2 Israeli airstrikes on roads. The Israeli military said sirens had sounded in northern Israel because of what it described as infiltration by hostile aircraft. Ukraine says its drones have targeted St. Petersburg as a major economic forum opens in the Russian city. President Zelensky said an oil terminal and a nearby port were hit. Malawi says it will help repatriate citizens from South Africa following a wave of anti-immigration protests in parts of the country. The government says support will be provided to Malawians who have voluntarily requested assistance to return home. At least 21 people have been killed and several more injured after a fire broke out at a restaurant in the Indian capital, Delhi. Officials said many of those who died were foreigners. France's Consumer Protection Agency has fined the Chinese fashion retailer Shein $25 million over a range of allegations. Shein said the fine was disproportionate and it would appeal. A study suggests people in Britain will spend an average of 4 years and 8 months of their lives using their mobile phones without a clear purpose. The study found evidence of poorer sleep and lower overall mental well-being. The disgraced former Republican US Congressman George Santos is reportedly under investigation for alleged insider trading. He's said to be accused of placing a bet on his attendance at the State of the Union. Santos told NPR the investigation was news to him. BBC News.
6: Hi, this is Tech Life on the BBC World Service, the programme about technology and how it's changing our world. I'm Chris Vallance. This week, technology giant Microsoft unveils a new quantum chip, a big moment from a company whose quantum programme has faced criticism and reversals. Is their strategy finally paying off? Zoe Kleinman brings us the latest. And a little later, Shona McCallum laces up her boots to tell us about tech at the FIFA World Cup.
9: Obviously, if you bounce the ball, you'll see a much bigger touch, and this just gives you an idea of the sensitivity of the ball.
6: And as an alternative to all the hype, we catch up with one of the best-known scrutineers of generative AI.

0: We begin today with some major news about quantum computing and a high-risk bet made by one of the world's biggest tech companies, Microsoft. Quantum computers exploit the weird properties of physical particles, think photons, electrons, and so on, as described by the science of quantum mechanics, hence their name. It's mind-boggling stuff, but they promise to be able to solve problems that conventional computers just can't, delivering valuable discoveries in fields like chemistry and medicine. Big tech firms like Google and IBM are investing huge amounts to be the first to develop one that can deliver practical, commercially valuable solutions to problems, as is Microsoft. And last year, the BBC's tech editor, Zoe Kleinman, managed to gain access to their quantum laboratory.
1: Not many people have ever been inside this lab, but in here is one of Microsoft's quantum computers. It's shaped like a chandelier. It kind of hangs down. Let me show you what's right at the bottom here. This bit of kit, which is super heavy, is called the gold finger. It's gold-plated because the temperatures down there have to be super cold. We're talking colder than outer space. And right at the bottom here, right down here at the tip, is where Microsoft's new chip will sit.
0: Well, I'm pleased to say they let Zoe out of the lab, and she joined us to reveal some more news about Microsoft's quantum efforts.
2: Well, another year and another quantum chip. This is the Majorana 2, and it is very significant for the company, which is in this massive global race, if you like, to try and develop powerful quantum computers as quickly as possible.
0: I suppose at this point we should just pause and tell the audience what quantum computers are. I mean, essentially, these are machines that will work in a fundamentally different way from what are known as classical computers, the computers that are in our iPhones, that are our laptops, that are even the big computers in data centers, the conventional supercomputers. These will work in a really fundamentally different way. And everybody is very excited because they promise solving problems that today's computers can't.
2: They work differently to the computers we have now because they can do a lot of calculations at once. So a classical computer can, you know, even though it does it very quickly, it still works through a calculation in a linear way. A quantum computer promises to be able to do the whole thing simultaneously, which gives you the answer a lot more quickly.
0: As Zoe said, there's a race to develop a quantum computer that can solve commercially valuable problems. But Microsoft has chosen what it calls a high-risk, high-reward strategy to take on its rivals. Its approach required harnessing the properties of a quasi-particle called a Majorana. An Italian physicist had theorized that Majoranas existed back in the 1930s, but no one had seen one. It was a big bet to use this as the basis of their quantum work. And when they unveiled their first quantum chip, there was a great deal of skepticism from scientists. Skepticism about whether they had shown it could work and even whether they'd proved these particles existed. Microsoft stuck to its guns, pointing, among other things, to its involvement in a US Defense Advanced Research Project Agency, or DARPA, program as corroboration of its efforts. Still, a lot is riding on this new chip, the Majorana 2. Minutes before we spoke to Zoe, she was able to record an interview with Jason Zander, who leads Microsoft's Discovery and Quantum program.
3: The exciting thing and what we're announcing today is our Majorana 2 chip. Now, this particular chip is designed to be a breakthrough in reliability. And with this chip, one of the things that's super important is how long can a qubit last while it's doing compute. With this chip, we have a mean time of 20 seconds and up to a minute that's measured. And just to put that in perspective, most of the quantum computing modalities are out there, the other hardware types, are lucky to get into the millisecond range. And why is that important? Because the longer the qubit can stay stable and reliable, the easier it is for it to do computation.
4: I think for a lot of people, quantum falls into that category of like fascinating and amazing, but also incredibly difficult to understand.
3: A quantum computer is simply able to take a problem space that is massive, just unbelievably massive. And if you think of a classic computer, it has to go through it like, is it one, is it two, is it three? It would take forever. A quantum computer can actually in parallel look at all the possible answers, you know, pretty much in parallel and run through it. That's what makes the thing so powerful. And why is that important? Because you're describing physics, you're describing chemistry, and chemistry and materials make up, you know, our everyday lives, you know, the clothing we wear, the food we eat. You know, it's like if we could make massive massive improvements in that. We can, like I said, help massively with sustainability, climate control, better fertilizer, feeding more people. I mean, that is all science at the end of the day. Quantum computers are very good at science.
4: What has been the biggest challenge in terms of getting to where we are now?
3: Yeah, I'd say for our project, it really was proving the physics. In our case, we had to take a theorem from 1937 that really looked like it would be very, very good for quantum computing. But the first thing was doing the theory and then the applied physics to actually prove it. And then once we did that a few years ago, how do you actually take that and harness it and turning it into a qubit, which is the unit of a quantum computer? That's been really the hardest point of that.
4: You've taken a different approach to other quantum developers, haven't you, with the topological qubits?
3: We have been on a 20-year journey at Microsoft, so it was a fundamentally different approach. But what we realized very early on is that to get to true utility-scale quantum computing requires three things. I have to have something that's reliable, I got to have something with a decent size, and it's got to have a fast speed. And the cool thing is with this technology, not only do we have the reliability that I mentioned, but the qubits are 1/100th of a millimeter, which means we can fit a million qubits in literally the palm of your hand, which is pretty amazing. Now, at this point, we are moving from proving the physics that, again, took us a very long time to reach, and into engineering, where we push scale for the compute going forward. But it is a fundamentally different approach, but we think it's worth it.
4: You faced quite a lot of criticism from the community when you announced the Majorana 1 particle last year, with people asking whether you'd really done what you said you had done, which was kind of to create a new state of matter. Do you stand by that?
3: Absolutely, 100%. And one of the things I would say is that we're a commercial program. We're not a university academic program. But we still believe in scientific rigor. That means that we're publishing all of our results. We did with Majorana 1. We're publishing for Majorana 2 as well. And I would say that the biggest change between Majorana 1 and Majorana 2, we actually changed the superconductor. We moved from aluminum into lead, which is frankly another new innovation. Most people do not know how to use lead to build chips, but we had to figure it out, and that's given us significantly improved results, which again, we are publishing with this announcement.
4: So what do you say to your critics who last time around said, we don't believe you can prove that you've actually done this?
3: Well, like I said, we really look into scientific rigor. We welcome the debate. That has always been part of physics back to 100 years where Einstein and Bohr were debating each other on physics. It's always been part of this particular discipline. So we absolutely welcome all that kind of feedback. Again, the key thing I would tell people, go read the papers and look what's there. Go talk to the experts that we have given deep information on.
4: And how much closer does this bring Microsoft to a working quantum computer?
3: So this pulls in our time frame, and that's one of the things that we're announcing into what we believe is the year 2029 for utility scale computation. Because like I mentioned, one of the things that we've done is we've spent a long time on the physics, because this was a hard one. We did have to actually prove the Majorana theorem and then turn around and prove we could turn into a qubit to get this kind of Goldilocks zone that was required. So now that we've done that work, we're switching over to more engineering. And we believe with this, 2029 is looking very good for utility scale quantum computing.
0: Jason Zander there, some big news. I mean, I guess one of the most interesting things is that they say they're gonna have this million qubit chip by 2029. I mean, that's pretty close, isn't it? And when you think of things like, quantum computers being able to break encryption, I mean, this is quite a sort of shrinking of the timeline, isn't it? We're gonna have to kind of get ready for that, aren't we?
2: Look, it's easy to say, isn't it? I'm going to be doing X, Y, and Z in 3 years' time, and who knows whether you will be. But it's a very confident prediction to make. And, if it is true, and if Microsoft reckons it can get there in 3 years, then you can bet that the other big companies won't be that far behind. Then it means that we could be entering the next decade with, a level of supercomputing power that we've never had before. And that is both really exciting and also quite terrifying, isn't it?
0: And of course, it's going to be an announcement and a claim that's going to be subject to a huge amount of scrutiny, isn't it?
2: Yeah, and rightly so. And, Jason Zander did say, didn't he, that's what we expect. That is how science works. And hopefully the ultimate outcome of all of that is a better product, isn't it?
0: The BBC's Zoe Kleinman there. And we will follow reaction to this news closely. And if you've thoughts on the announcement, do get in touch. This is Tech Life on the BBC World Service with me, Chris Vallance, and you, our listeners. Some of the subjects we cover can generate a lot of responses, and sleep is proving to be one. A month ago, we ran an item about tech to help those with a condition called sleep apnea. Podcast listener Jeff Pickard in the UK emailed us to say he suffered from sleep apnea for many years and hasn't had any success with the traditional solution, a CPAP machine and mask. Well, Jeff, we hope you do find a solution that works for you. And thanks for listening. And if you want to share your thoughts about anything on this week's show, please do get in touch. Our email address is techlife@bbc.co.uk, or you can send us a text message or voice note on WhatsApp. Our number is +44 330 1230 320. Please remember to include your name and where you live. And still to come, a sharp-eyed observer of AI's progress gives us his take on the tech. Now, whether you call it soccer or football, later this month, you're going to be hearing a lot of this. The World Cup kicks off on the 11th of June, and with it comes all the passion, joy, and tears of following your favourite team. So no pressure on the officials then. TechLife's Shona McCallum has been given exclusive access behind the scenes at FIFA's headquarters in Switzerland to look at some of the new tech that will be rolled out for the competition.
5: The FIFA World Cup. It's a tournament that's defined generations since 1930, and not just by goals, but by moments that have captivated millions of fans all over the world. But putting the ball in the back of the net isn't just about skill and ability. There's now technology monitoring every kick of the game. And here in Zurich, I've been given access to FIFA's global headquarters to see the tech in action before this summer's competition.
6: The man in charge of FIFA's research team is Nicholas Evans. He's been paying close attention to the one thing every match needs, the football.
7: There is a normal football, but this one has a sensor inside, which is placed opposite the valve. This is the sensor that we talk about, which sends information at 500 hertz. So that's 500 times per second, which is 10 times more than what you see on broadcast images.
8: The sensor is a unit of three different measurement devices. It's called an IMU, an inertial measurement unit, which has an accelerometer, a magnetometer, and a gyroscope. And in the simplest of terms, it can tell us what the ball is doing in a 3D space.
5: The sensor will track each touch and can help make decisions about potential offsides or things like handballs. It'll also mean that broadcasters can give football fans information like who kicked the ball hardest or what was the fastest goal strike.
7: So here we have a screen which you can see, and you can then try it for yourself, but basically you can even see the faintest of touches here. Obviously, if you bounce the ball, you'll see a much bigger touch, and this just gives you an idea of the sensitivity of the ball. Often at times the images won't be clear enough or will be very difficult to determine whether a player's touched the balls. This is very clear.
6: The team here are happy the ball's gone through rigorous updates and testing since the last World Cup in Qatar. At a match, there will be between 15 and 20 of these smart balls ready and charged, with each one lasting 6 hours if being used in play. Beyond the ball, there's a 3D scanner being deployed. All 1,248 players from the 48 teams in the tournament will step into it and then be turned into an avatar. Their full body composition will come into play to improve the accuracy of the offside decision-making, meaning it'll be easier for officials and fans to see which body part crossed the line. In charge of FIFA's innovation is Johannes Holzmüller.
9: Great that you had the opportunity to come here and also to test some of our technology.
6: Here at the home of football, he ensures that the use of tech and data is kept up to date to improve decision-making on and off the pitch.
10: Would moments like the Hand of God or the 1966 goal still happen today, given that we've got access to so much more data?
9: It's a very good question, and we ask this question ourselves as well. I think it will be different because we still have decisions for interpretation. I think the ones that are factual, here now technology can help and say, okay, the ball has crossed the line or not. I mean, a very good one was Frank.

0: mounted on a relatively simple construction or can be attached to the earpiece. It has an additional receiver, so it's not considered to be too cumbersome for the referee to wear.
1: Obviously, pressure is everything in a World Cup. It means so much to the players, the fans, and those controversial moments have made history in the past. To be able to see that and those exchanges is something kind of really special.
0: Yeah, absolutely. It's often hard as an outsider to judge what's happened, and this might just help in an altercation or, you know, when players are arguing. It just gives you that real sort of sense of emotions, and maybe it just helps you to understand why certain decisions are being made in a certain way. This technology is now allowing us to really immerse ourselves into the game, which just wasn't possible technically many years ago.
2: So if you're not able to travel to the World Cup to support your team, you're still getting closer to the action on the pitch than ever before.
3: And that's Tech Life's Shona McCallum, always on the ball. Three years ago on Tech Life, we asked if artificial intelligence could be a force for good. So among others, we spoke to a leading voice in the industry, Gary Marcus, a scientist, best-selling author and AI entrepreneur. Marcus is well known for scrutinising and criticising some of the hype around AI, particularly generative AI. And while we spend a fair bit of time on this programme discussing ideas for how AI can help us, we also think it's good to check in with those concerned about its current direction. I caught up with Gary at an event at the University of Edinburgh in Scotland. I asked him if he was noticing a shift in the public's attitude towards AI. Was the shine wearing off?
4: There's more evidence of an AI backlash every day. Like just a couple of days ago, Eric Schmidt, who used to be the CEO of Google, was booed giving a commencement address. Like it's a very different picture. Like 2 years ago, 3 years ago, everybody was excited about ChatGPT and generative AI. But over time, people have come to see that there are limits, as I kept warning people that there were.
3: Do you think they're feeling threatened?
4: Well, some people are threatened in terms of their jobs. Other people are threatened by data centers that are just sort of ripping up the whole planet. So there are lots of people that feel threatened in one way or another.
3: You're here in Edinburgh. We're sitting in a room with a magnificent view over the whole city. Unbelievable, yeah, indeed. Take part in a discussion, I suppose we could say. And I wanted to sort of read the topic of the discussion. Scaling compute is AI industry jargon for spending more and more money on data centers and chips inside those data centers. The big tech firms spend nearly $1 trillion on compute this year, more than a dozen times the cost of the Manhattan Project. Will it turn out to be the worst bet in history? Well, will all this AI spending turn out to be the worst bet in history?
4: Well, so I'm going to give a talk, and that's the argument that I'm going to make. I mean, we don't know how it's going to turn out. But what I would say is it's very speculative to spend, you know, $1 trillion or almost $1 trillion this year and almost $1 trillion next year and so on. You know, to make that work, you have to have like $1.6 trillion a year in revenue from large language models, according to one estimate that I've seen. That means making four times as much as Alphabet made in its biggest year. So NVIDIA, that makes the chips that are in the data centers, they're doing great. I call them the guys who are selling shovels in a gold rush. But the question is, how much gold is there? And if you need to make, you know, $1.6 trillion a year to make your money back, you need a lot of gold there.
3: Is AI a bubble? I guess that's the easy question. And the hard question, if it's a bubble, when's it going to burst?
4: I often think of Wile E. Coyote in the Bugs Bunny cartoons, where he goes over the side of a cliff, but he doesn't actually fall until he looks down. And so some of this is about psychology. When will people realize that maybe the economics here don't make sense? But they are actually starting to. You know, the fact that more people are talking about it is part of a shift in the psychology. The fact that there's a backlash is a shift in the psychology. It also means like younger people may not be the customers that they were expecting and so forth. And so I do think eventually it's going to deflate. We will still have large language models, but because every company's making basically the same thing, they'll become cheap, but they won't become a big source of revenue. And a lot of companies are making these data centers and so forth, I think are going to lose money. What I'm worried about is that it's going to get so bad because they borrowed so much money that the banks are going to be in trouble, and we're going to have a repeat of 2008, and we're going to hear this phrase about too big to fail, governments are going to bail out these companies, and the taxpayers are going to pay for all of this in the end. That's my biggest worry.
3: One of the things you've been a sort of fairly consistent critic of is generative AI. I wanted to

0: read something you wrote about it. It says, when all is said and done, my best guess is that generative AI will have done significantly more harm to society than good. Although there are some practical use cases, such as coding, it is an inherently unreliable technology. It's ripping apart our educational system, our information ecosphere, and flooding the zone with non-consensual deep fake porn. There are some good things about generative AI, though, aren't there? I mean, we can talk about scientific discoveries. We can talk about saving people from mundane jobs. It's not quite as negative as you painted, is it?
1: Well, first notice that in the actual quote that you read, which I would not change a word of, that I actually point out some positives, right? I say coding is a positive, and I think the strongest use case of generative AI is coding. It helps coders write faster. There are questions there about the security of the code, the stability of the code. In terms of scientific discovery, the best contributions to science have not come from generative AI, which is stuff like chatbots, but from tools like AlphaFold that are purpose-built for very specific problems.
0: So are you kind of making a difference between, say, the kind of technology that would spot early stage cancers in cancer screening, which is one of the uses that's frequently sort of touted as a positive of AI, and the kind of large language model, the chatbot type uses, you know, summarize this document, give me 10 ideas for a pitch for a new business project?
1: That's right. I think the best use cases in medicine are not going to come from chatbots. And we're ripping up our environment to build chatbots. And we're also kind of destroying our social infrastructure for the chatbots. It's really the chatbots that I most dislike in all of this. In principle, I love the idea of using AI for science. That's part of why I went into the field. And AlphaFold is really actually genuinely useful, but it's not a chatbot.
0: What's the risk with AI large language models that worries you most? I mean, people talk about unemployment, people talk about non-consensual imagery. What is it that worries you most?
1: Probably the threat to democracy. I mean, it's hard to choose. There really are multiple threats. Like, what's cool about the technology is you can use it for a lot of different things, coding, brainstorming, etc. But bad actors can use them for a lot of different things, one of which is disinformation campaigns. A second problem that I worry a lot about is cybercrime. Many people started talking about it in the last few months, but I've been warning about it for quite some time, that these systems can very much undermine our defenses around cybercrime. They can launch cyber attacks and so forth, and they're doing that, and they're faking people in order to get bank notes signed, and all kinds of crazy stuff is happening.
0: Where are we going to end up? What's your bet?
1: I'm pretty worried. I wrote a book in 2024 called Taming Silicon Valley, warning that the tech oligarchs were going to take over the world, and that's kind of what's happening. And so, in the best case, you have a company like Anthropic that seems a little bit less malevolent, making a constitution that decides how its AI works. But that's still them. It's not, a group that's been elected or something like that. And we're moving towards a world where we're just sort of hoping that the slightly less bad company, does slightly less bad things than the other companies. And we're moving away from a trajectory where governments take any significant role over this, and where, by extension, where voters have any significant control of this. So I think we're moving to a very kind of totalitarian, authoritarian model, and that, that freaks me out.
2: That's AI commentator Gary Marcus with his thoughts on recent developments in AI. Well, without any help from AI, or indeed a quantum computer, we've made it to the end of another edition of Tech Life. If there's any tech on your mind that you want to tell us about, or anything you'd like to share about today's show, you can email us at techlife@bbc.co.uk, or WhatsApp us a text message or a voice memo to +44 330 1230 320. This week's show was produced by Tom Quinn and presented by me, Chris Vallance.

0: This is KRTS Marfa, KRTP Alpine, KDKY Marathon, KOJP Presidio, KXWT Odessa Midland, and KKFS Fort Stockton.
1: Good morning. Director of National Intelligence nominees are legally required to have extensive national security experience. President Trump's temporary pick doesn't. He has gone after people Trump doesn't like. It's Morning Edition from NPR News. Part of the settlement in President Trump's lawsuit against his own government is over. I'm Leila Fadel.
2: And I'm E. Martinez. The Justice Department is dropping plans to pay nearly $1.8 billion to people allegedly hurt by past administrations. Also, the White House is asking for an early look at companies' AI models, and nonprofits are spending about $100 million to get Ebola vaccines ready that could fight the latest outbreak. We run down the three candidates. It's Wednesday, June 3rd. Tennis star Rafa Nadal, the king of clay, turns 40 today. News is next.
3: Live from NPR News in Washington, I'm Corva Coleman. 6 states held primary elections yesterday in California. The two leading candidates for governor are Republican Steve Hilton and Democrat Javier Becerra. From member station KQED, Guy Marzorati reports there are millions of ballots still left to count.
4: Hilton, a former Fox News commentator, surged in the polls after an endorsement from President Donald Trump.
5: Change is coming to California, and it's long overdue.
4: Becerra, the former U.S. Secretary of Health and Human Services, gained support late in the campaign.
6: Like my parents, I never gave up. Never stop putting one foot in front of the other.
4: Democratic investor Tom Steyer is in third behind Hilton and Becerra. For NPR News, I'm Guy Marzorati in San Francisco.
3: In the city of Los Angeles, incumbent Democratic Mayor Karen Bass has advanced to a runoff election. Her opponent isn't yet determined. In a closely watched congressional district primary in New Jersey, Democrat Rebecca Bennett won her race. She will face incumbent Republican Congressman Tom Kaine Jr. It's considered a swing district, but Kaine has not been seen in public for nearly 3 months. His aides say he is addressing a personal medical condition. Federal investigators are examining the prediction market trades of former New York Republican Congressman George Santos. NPR's Bobby Allen reports.
7: 4 months after George Santos had a 7-year wire fraud prison sentence commuted by President Trump, he took to social media. Santos said he planned on attending Trump's State of the Union address. What he didn't say publicly is that he was betting tens of thousands of dollars on the prediction market site Kalshi that he would not attend. Before it was revealed he did not go, he cashed out. That's according to three sources with direct knowledge of Santos's trades. The Justice Department and the Commodity Futures Trading Commission are investigating. When reached by NPR, Santos said the investigations were news to him. He said, "I'm not saying yes, I'm not saying no," when asked if he has an account on Kalshi. Bobby Allen, NPR News.
3: Secretary of State Marco Rubio says the U.S. won't admit 1,000 Afghan refugees stranded in Qatar. NPR's Quill Lawrence reports they're families of Afghans who helped U.S. troops during the war.
8: At a hearing, Delaware Senator Chris Coons asked Secretary Rubio to help the refugees who've been stuck at a camp in Qatar for more than a year. Coons said there are 400 children and 150 immediate family members of active duty U.S. troops.
9: Can you commit to working with me and others in this body to support the relocation of these vetted individuals to the United States, especially those who are family members of currently serving U.S. soldiers?
10: Yeah, I can't. First of all, we're under an executive order now, so we can't admit any Afghans at this point into the country.
8: The Trump administration has frozen visas that were promised to Afghans who aided the U.S. military. The president has offered refugee status almost exclusively to white South Africans. Quill Lawrence, NPR News.
3: This is NPR. The Pentagon says the U.S. military fired a missile at a ship in the Persian Gulf. This was to stop it from reaching Iran's main oil terminal. Iran fired missiles at U.S. forces in Kuwait and Bahrain last night and today. Kuwait says its main airport was also attacked by drones and several people were wounded. CBS has fired veteran 60 Minutes correspondent Scott Pelley. That came after he gave fiery remarks during a staff meeting held by the program's new executive producer. NPR's David Folkenflik reports.
11: Last week, new editor-in-chief Barry Weiss fired the show's top executives and forced out two correspondents. Her pick as the new executive editor, Nick Bilton, has never worked in TV news. On Monday, Pelley told Bilton he wasn't welcome, he wasn't qualified, and that Editor-in-Chief Weiss was murdering the program, according to three people with direct knowledge. Weiss arrived at CBS from her Views and News center-right website, The Free Press. The two correspondents whom Weiss ousted last week have accused her of interfering with the show for ideological reasons. In a statement shared with NPR, Pelley alleged new management sought to inject falsehoods, biased, and unverified claims into his reports. He said he fended off those efforts. With Anderson Cooper's departure, 60 Minutes is now down from seven correspondents to just three. David Folkenflik, NPR News.
3: Officials in New York City are warning that getting into the city's sewer system is both dangerous and illegal. A handful of recent videos show a small group of people pulling up manhole covers and disappearing into the sewers. Police are investigating, but officials warn there are gas and power lines down there, too. This is NPR.
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0: It's Morning Edition from NPR News. I'm Leila Fadel in Washington, D.C.
1: And I'm A. Martinez in Los Angeles, California. There is a new director of national intelligence.
0: President Trump announced Tuesday that the head of the Federal Housing Finance Agency, Bill Pulte, will take on the intelligence role, too, as acting director. Pulte will replace Tulsi Gabbard, who is stepping down at the end of the month. The choice has already drawn sharp criticism for Pulte's lack of experience.
1: NPR White House correspondent Danielle Kurtzleben is here to explain what's going on. So, Danielle, who is Bill Pulte?
2: Well, like Leila said, he is the head of the FHFA, which regulates Fannie Mae and Freddie Mac, and they guarantee home loans in the U.S. Now, Pulte's career prior to that was heavily housing-related. His family owns a large home-building company, and he ran a firm that invested in building products. But his biographies on the FA site and elsewhere do not show any intelligence experience.
1: So, Danielle, maybe it's just me, but to be director of national intelligence, shouldn't you have national intelligence experience, or at least intelligence experience?
2: Well, you sure might think so. And that's a legal matter, in fact. The post-9/11 law that set up the position of DNI says all nominees must have, quote, extensive national security experience. But then Pulte isn't a nominee. Trump is naming him an acting director, so he won't have to go through a Senate confirmation. And remember, this really is a key position right now, with the U.S. engaged with foreign threats around the world during a war with Iran. Now, even some Senate Republicans are skeptical of Pulte, by the way. Here's Texas Republican John Cornyn when he was asked about the appointment.
3: I don't see any evidence of any qualifications for that job.
2: So he was pretty blunt. Meanwhile, when GOP Senate leaders John Thune and Tom Cotton were asked about Pulte's qualifications, they just didn't have much to say yesterday. Now, in describing those qualifications in a social media post, Trump was vague. He said Pulte has, quote, deep experience managing the most sensitive matters in America. But Pulte does have one attribute Trump likes, which is that he's used his position to legally pursue Trump's perceived enemies.
1: Okay, in what way?
2: Well, as the head of a housing agency, he's accused multiple people of mortgage fraud. For example, there's New York Attorney General Letitia James. The administration repeatedly attempted to prosecute her. She maintains she's done nothing wrong. And James, you may remember, prosecuted Trump and the Trump Organization for civil fraud. Similarly, the administration accused Democratic Senator from California, Adam Schiff, of this kind of fraud. Schiff has also denied wrongdoing. Schiff helped lead the Democratic effort to impeach Trump in 2019 and 2020. And the administration pursued Federal Reserve Board member Lisa Cook for fraud. Trump cited that accusation in attempting to fire her. Now, Cook says she did nothing wrong, and the Supreme Court in January heard arguments in his attempt to fire her.
1: But that willingness to go after people that Trump does not like for any number of reasons, that's not new in this administration.
2: Right, exactly. Trump even explicitly, in a social media post last fall, wrote a message addressed to then Attorney General Pam Bondi saying he wanted her to take action against James Schiff and former FBI Director James Comey. And yeah, there are others happy to go after his enemies. FBI Director Kash Patel, even before he took the helm, had talked about doing so. We don't know how long Pulte will be acting director, but intelligence is an entirely different avenue from housing for taking aim at opponents.
1: That's NPR's Danielle Kurtzleben. Thanks a lot.
2: Thank you.
4: Our next guest is Senator Mark Warner. He is the top Democrat on the Senate Intelligence Committee, which would be hearing Bill Pulte's nomination if Pulte had been formally nominated for the job. Senator, welcome back to the program.
5: Thank you, Steve.
4: What would happen if Bill Pulte had been formally nominated and sent to your committee?
5: Well, first of all, at least by the law, would not even qualify. This guy has no experience in the military, no experience in Congress, no experience in the intel community, law enforcement. And you take that and then lay on the fact that what seems to have attracted the president to him is he is 100% loyal to doing anything and everything President Trump demands. And now he's going to get the keys to the kingdom for the IC. Doesn't make any sense.
4: Do you suspect that he appointed an acting DNI because there's no nominee he would want that he would also be able to get through the Senate at this time, given that he has upset many people in the Senate?
5: I think that's a legitimate claim. It also is all of these acting folks get 6 months runway if we can't convince the president to change his mind. 6 months, if Mr. Pulte stays in the position, will keep him in the job until after the elections. And I have to tell you, I was extraordinarily concerned about the former director of national intelligence, Tulsi Gabbard, interfering in our election. She was the one who showed up, I believe, inappropriately and illegally down on a criminal investigation, seizing the ballots in Fulton County in Georgia.
6: Right.
5: But she had some national security background. She'd been in the military. She served in Congress. I would doubt that Mr. Pulte could even name the multiple intelligence agencies that exist.
4: I want to ask about that, but first, you said something about if we can't convince the president to change course. What leverage, if any, do you and the Senate have to convince the president?
5: Well, part of this is also he's extraordinarily unqualified, but the timing could also not be more of a mistake. We were supposed to take up what should have been dealt with earlier, what's called FISA 702 collections. This is where two foreign agents are talking to each other outside of America. And that intelligence gathering tool generates about 70% of the intelligence that literally appears in the presidential daily brief every day. There are always controversies about this program. And there have been reforms, and we're trying to add more reforms. It expires literally at the end of next week. And the idea that he is putting someone who has weaponized mortgage information, confidential information, somehow in charge of all of our intelligence agencies with all the absolutely classified things. And then for me to try to convince, you know, a lot of Democrats and frankly some Republicans that we really can't let this tool expire. Without this, we would be almost unilaterally disarming in terms of Russia, China, Iran terrorists.
4: Senator, I think you're telling me that the leverage is that there's this vital bit of intelligence legislation that may fail if the president doesn't change course. Is that what you're telling me?
5: Well, I'm telling you that I do not have the confidence I had yesterday. This was always going to be a heavy lift under President Trump because his willingness to weaponize tools of government. But the idea you're now putting someone with no intelligence background, any record of misusing private information in charge of Director of National Intelligence when we have to get this renewed before next Friday, that raises a lot of eyebrows. And there's a lot of my Republican friends who are frantic as well.
4: Now, let me ask about the 18 intelligence agencies. You just said you're worried about the Director of National Intelligence interfering in elections somehow, but those 18 agencies are out there doing their work. How independent are they? How reliable are they in your judgment at this time?
5: Listen, I disagree with some of the president's other appointees in the IC. Some I have voted for. None of them approach the concerns that I had with Tulsi Gabbard. And the concerns I had with Tulsi Gabbard now, upon reflection, look small versus the concerns I have with Bill Pulte.
4: But this is what I want to know, because it's thought that the Director of National Intelligence maybe doesn't have that much operational influence over the various agencies. Do you think the agencies would obey an inappropriate order to interfere in an election, which is the fear you're raising?
5: I would have concerns about that. But what the Director of National Intelligence also has is access to all our most classified intelligence, all of the secret of secret projects. This gentleman, Mr. Pulte, has no evidence that he would respect those classifications. We have no idea whether the individual even has a security clearance.
4: Senator Mark Warner of Virginia, pleasure talking with you. Thank you.
5: Steve, thank you so much.
1: The Supreme Court's conservative majority is narrowing options for people in federal prisons to get out early. Here's NPR Supreme Court correspondent Carrie Johnson.
7: 8 years ago, Congress passed a bipartisan criminal justice law that made it easier for federal prisoners to seek compassionate release if they could demonstrate extraordinary and compelling reasons to get out of prison early. Federal judges across the country began to grant some of those requests, about one in every seven, sometimes for reasons far broader than old age or terminal illness. Now the Supreme Court is casting doubt on that approach. Doug Berman is a law professor at The Ohio State University.
8: My sense is that a majority of the court is eager to impose some restrictions on the breadth of discretion that district judges would have to reduce sentences
7: In two opinions for the court majority, Justice Amy Coney Barrett wrote a prisoner's personal circumstances, like severe medical conditions, are at the heart of compassionate release. It's got to be something especially unusual and convincing, she wrote. Shauna Rifkin is general counsel at FAM, a group that supports people in prison and their families. She says the court decisions violate the spirit of the First Step Act, that landmark 2018 criminal justice law.
6: They're doing their own atextual whittling down of what could be considered an extraordinary and compelling reason. And, you know, that's concerning because it limits people's availability to seek relief for sentences that might be qualitatively unjust at this point in time.
7: Rifkin says the whole point of the law was to broaden access for people in custody to request compassionate release directly from judges. And she says the new court rulings could put federal prison officials back in the driver's seat, even though they rarely push to let inmates out early. Cully Stimson is a former prosecutor. He says too many people in prison were asking for compassionate release based on the idea Congress has eased some harsh sentencing laws in recent years.
9: Just because I got a long sentence and I got sentenced according to the law at the time, that doesn't fall under extraordinary compelling reasons.
7: Stimson says it's possible prosecutors could seek to send some people back to prison based on the reasoning in the new Supreme Court decisions. But he says that may not be an efficient use of resources for a Justice Department already depleted by firings and resignations. Carrie Johnson, NPR News.
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1: It's Morning Edition from NPR News. I'm E. Martinez.
2: And I'm Leila Faldin. President Trump wants a preview of the newest AI models. An executive order asks companies to submit their products to the government for review up to 30 days before their release date. Last month, the president delayed the order, saying he worried the U.S. could give up its lead in artificial intelligence. Our next guest worked on AI policy in the Biden administration as acting director of the White House Office of Science and Technology Policy. Alondra Nelson is now a professor at the Institute for Advanced Study. Good morning and welcome to the program.
3: Good morning, Leila. Thanks for having me.
2: So how significant is this order from a White House that previously was very hands-off towards AI?
3: Yeah, well, I mean, it is a move in the right direction, and I think it represents something of a sea change. I mean, from the campaign up until Vice President Vance's first international speech, this administration has been saying, we will do nothing, government will do nothing to sort of intervene or trying to lead or shape the trajectory of artificial intelligence development in the United States. And indeed, Vice President Vance at this international speech in Paris said something like, you know, we shouldn't be hand-wringing around safety. Like, we shouldn't have to, you know, have regard for issues of safety and security at all. So it certainly represents a sea change and some regard, and it's an important first step, I think.
2: It says asks. What does that mean? I mean, is this just a suggestion?
3: Yeah. So, yeah, I think we want to be clear that this is not regulation. I mean, it's an executive order, and it does a couple of important things. One is that it directs the federal agencies, which executive orders usually have purview over, to do a few things. And one of those things is to work with industry to get a 30-day preview, as you said, of advanced models. So this is different from what the executive order that was going to be released last month that was not released, that had asked for a 90-day window of preview. So this is a 30-day window, but it's all voluntary. So, okay. We're relying on the industry to sort of give us the models, show the government the most dangerous models, the models they think that are most risky. And this is all happening in the context of this AI race, right? Markets for, you know, there's a new IPO from Anthropic that's just been announced. So there's a lot of competition here. And there's going to be classified benchmarks. So there'll be some information about how these models are sort of testing on various kinds of catastrophic risk. Unfortunately, none of this will be made available to the public, even at a high level. So we won't even know kind of the state of things as an American public.
2: You mentioned safety. You mentioned security. I mean, Trump's order says, quote, advanced AI capabilities make our nation stronger, but also introduce new national security considerations. What AI capabilities are drawing the attention of the Trump White House?
3: Well, we've known for a very long time, and industry leaders, academic researchers have told us that there had been cybersecurity risks potentially with AI models, in addition to risks of sort of chemical and biological warfare and other kinds of risks when you can automate sort of science and other kinds of processes. So that had been known. I think what triggered this was really in April when Anthropic released Claude Mythos, this powerful model that surely had capabilities that could reveal very quickly vulnerabilities in cybersecurity. So companies that thought that they had shored up their systems, you know, that had shored up critical infrastructure. So this is that architecture that really is the backbone of all of our lives, everything from energy to banking to hospitals and more. that we had shored that up. And with Claude Mythos here, we're being told you had a system that could very rapidly find dozens, if not hundreds, of vulnerabilities in the systems. So to release that out into the world, which Anthropic, to its credit, did not, would have been incredibly dangerous and just would have created sort of chaos in the world. So I think the challenge with this executive order is that Anthropic acted independently to sort of roll out slowly and make people aware that this model was coming out. Mm-hmm. It's not clear that government requiring a preview will be any different from companies taking that action.
2: The order says the Biden administration put bureaucratic constraints on AI. As someone who worked in the Biden administration, how would you describe how this is different from the policies you worked on?
3: So there was an exact same sort of preview that existed in an entity called the USAI Safety Institute. And so this was something that the administration, the Biden administration, identified in 2023 was necessary. The government has to have some role in previewing powerful models.
2: We'll have to leave it there, unfortunately. Yeah. I'm so sorry. Alondra Nelson worked on AI in the Biden administration and is a professor at the Institute for Advanced Study. Thank you.
3: Thanks, Leila.
1: The Trump administration is trying to gain control over how billions of dollars in federal grants are awarded, and advocates warn it could jeopardize the integrity of research in the United States. Here's NPR's Katia Riddle.
4: The administration quietly put forth this proposed rule change last week in a 400-page document. If passed, among other things, it would hand more of the authority on grant funding to political appointees rather than scientists. That's got a lot of people upset.
5: And the message is clear. Scientific merit is no longer determinative of research funding.
4: U.S. House Representative James Walkinshaw of Virginia spoke on Tuesday at an online forum organized by the advocacy group Stand Up for Science. He's a Democrat. Walkinshaw argues that once we hand over authority for decisions about science to politicians and their staff, we're on a dangerous path.
5: Because the cancer patients who are waiting for new treatments, the families confronting Alzheimer's and hoping for breakthroughs to continue, communities that are facing public health threats, they will be the victims of this decision.
4: A spokesperson from the Office of Management and Budget said in an email that the goal was to promote transparency and that it would help agencies identify and respond to waste and fraud. Critics say there's no evidence of widespread waste or fraud in the system of federal grant making. Tim Snyder also spoke at the meeting. He studies the former Soviet Union at the University of Toronto, and he said this move by the Trump administration reminds him of late Stalinism.
6: We're asking ourselves whether we want to create this, so to speak, Stalinist situation where people who know nothing about science are the ones who are making the decisions about what's going to go forward.
4: The rule has 45 days for public comment before the Office of Management and Budget will decide to finalize it or not. Katie Riddle, NPR News.
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7: The drought-shrunken Colorado River has left western states like California facing a looming water crisis. But in San Diego, there is enough excess drinking water to sell to nearby states. The secret? Desalination.
8: What we're looking to do is really show that there's an opportunity to manage the system in a new way.
7: I'm Elsa Chang. Hear that story on All Things Considered from NPR News.

0: Live from NPR News in Washington, I'm Dave Mattingly. The U.S. and Iran have once again exchanged fire in the Middle East. U.S. Central Command says American forces fired a missile at a ship to prevent it from reaching Iran's main oil terminal on Karg Island. The U.S. Navy continues its blockade of Iranian ports, with the two countries having yet to agree to extend their ceasefire. They're still counting the votes in California's gubernatorial primary. At this hour, Republican Steve Hilton is leading the vote count ahead of Democrats Javier Becerra and billionaire Tom Steyer. The top two finishers will advance to a November runoff. NPR's Stephen Fowler reports on the results of Iowa's gubernatorial primary.
1: Rob Sand is the Democratic nominee. He ran unopposed and is the only statewide Democratic elected official. The Associated Press called the Republican race for businessman Zach Lane in a narrow victory that also allowed Iowa Republican voters to signal displeasure with the president. That race starts out as a true toss-up for November.
0: President Trump had endorsed Republican Congressman Randy Feenstra in Iowa's gubernatorial primary. Feenstra has conceded to Lane. In Los Angeles, Democratic Mayor Karen Bass has advanced to a November runoff as she seeks re-election. It's not yet clear who she'll face. At this hour, Republican and reality TV star Spencer Pratt is in second. This is NPR News. Lawmakers in Florida have voted to put Governor Ron DeSantis' proposal on property taxes before state voters in November. Tristan Wood with member station WFSU has more from Tallahassee.
2: Under the plan, homeowners whose primary residence has a taxable value of $150,000 or less would pay property taxes only for schools beginning next year. That exemption would rise to $250,000 in 2028 and increase with inflation after that. Supporters, including sponsor Republican Senator Brian Avila, say the measure would force local governments to better prioritize spending.
3: I think what this will force is local government officials to actually really do right by the residents in terms of looking at their budgets and prioritizing their spending.
2: It will need support from 60% of state voters to be approved. For NPR News, I'm Tristan Wood in Tallahassee.
0: CBS has fired longtime 60 Minutes host Scott Pelley. It follows a staff meeting described as heated where Pelley confronted the show's new executive producer and questions his qualifications. In a statement, Pelley accused management at CBS of having wreaked havoc through incompetence and unprofessionalism. Last week, CBS editor-in-chief Barry Weiss fired the top executives at 60 Minutes and forced out two of its correspondents. I'm Dave Mattingly, NPR News, in Washington.

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1: It's Morning Edition from NPR News. I'm Leila Fadel in Washington, D.C.
2: And I'm A. Martinez in Los Angeles, California. The Trump administration's plan for a nearly $1.8 billion fund to pay people who claim to have been targets of politicized investigations are over.
1: Yeah, that's what Acting Attorney General Todd Blanche told Congress on Tuesday. For almost 2 weeks, the Trump administration has faced political blowback over the idea that it would hand out money from what it called an anti-weaponization fund.
2: NPR Justice correspondent Ryan Lucas was watching that congressional testimony. Ryan, what was this hearing about and what did Blanche have to say?
3: So Blanche was on the Hill for a hearing before House lawmakers that was focused on the Justice Department's budget. But there's been a lot of chatter about this nearly $1.8 billion fund that the department has created to compensate people who believe they were victims of politicized prosecutions. A day earlier, the Justice Department had put out a statement that it would abide by a court ruling, putting the fund on hold until at least June 12th while a lawsuit challenging it plays out in court. And then at yesterday's hearing, Blanche was asked what the department's plans were after that date. He said the department is dropping its plans for the funds, full stop. And Blanche then added this in an exchange with New York Democrat Grace Meng.
4: The reasons for the fund, I think, remain as important as they were before, but we are not moving forward with the fund.
5: Not moving forward ever?
4: Correct.
5: Oh, there's no more fund then.
3: Now, Blanche was asked to put that into writing, and he said, in essence, he sees no reason to do that, which was cause for a bit of skepticism.
2: Okay, so Blanche says no more fund ever, but as legendary radio broadcaster Paul Harvey used to do, Ryan, let us know the rest of the story.
3: Right. Well, remember, this fund was created as part of a settlement between Trump and the Justice Department to end Trump's $10 billion lawsuit against the IRS over the leak of his tax returns. Trump wouldn't get any money from the fund. But as part of the deal, the IRS is barred from pursuing any claims, any probes, any audits against Trump, his family, or his companies over past tax issues. And Blanche told lawmakers that part of the settlement still stands. It is still in effect. So in other words, Trump, his family, his businesses are still shielded from IRS investigations of past tax returns.
2: All right. So how did that go down with members in Congress?
3: Well, look, from the beginning, Democrats have railed against this whole settlement. They say this was a slush fund for the president to dole out taxpayer money to his supporters and allies at a time, Democrats note, when a lot of Americans are really struggling to make ends meet. And a lot of Democrats say Blanche's announcement just falls short. Senator Elizabeth Warren, for example, said that promises are not enough here. She says this fund needs to be blocked in law. And she also noted that under this arrangement, Trump, as I just said, remains shielded from IRS scrutiny.
2: What about Republicans?
3: Well, yeah, Republicans are really the bigger question here. This fund has been a rare issue where we have seen a lot of members of the GOP, particularly in the Senate, publicly come out against President Trump. Many of the Republicans dislike the possibility that Capitol rioters who attacked police on January 6, 2021, could have received payouts. That Republican pushback has held up some of the administration's legislative priorities, including most notably funding for immigration enforcement. Now, Senate Majority Leader John Thune said yesterday he hoped that Blanche's statement would ease Republican concerns that have held up immigration funding and give the party the votes that it needs to ultimately push that funding bill over the line.
2: All right, that's NPR's Ryan Lucas. Ryan, thanks a lot.
3: Thank you.
1: There are no approved vaccines for the kind of Ebola that's currently spreading in Central Africa. This week, three candidates are getting fast-tracked. Global vaccine nonprofits are spending tens of millions of dollars for development and testing. But even with all that money, it'll likely be several months before any vaccines are given to people. Here to discuss is NPR's global health correspondent, Jonathan Lambert. Good morning and welcome to the program.
6: Thanks, Ayliwa.
1: So tell us more about these new investments.
6: So there are two. One is to fund all the testing and make sure that manufacturers make enough actual doses to do all that testing. The Coalition for Epidemic Preparedness Innovations, or CEPI, is giving over $60 million to three vaccine makers. Each is developing a vaccine to target the Bundibugyo species of Ebola. Mm-hmm. That's the one that's behind this current outbreak in the Democratic Republic of Congo and Uganda. The other investment is from Gavi, another vaccine nonprofit. They announced they'll spend about $40 million to buy all these vaccines, assuming that eventually they're shown to work and get approved. This big kind of upfront investment is sort of similar to what was done during the COVID-19 pandemic, when it wasn't clear which vaccines under development would end up working.
1: So it sounds like they're hedging their bets to make sure that once a vaccine is shown to work, there's enough of it.
6: Exactly.
1: So what are the different candidates?
6: So there are three, and each has potential benefits and drawbacks mm-hmm. in terms of how soon they can potentially help slow down this outbreak. One promising candidate is from IAVI, a vaccine nonprofit. It's using the same approach as an Ebola vaccine that's already been approved, called Ervebo, but it targets Bundibugyo. And its biggest strength is that it is similar to this one that's been approved and that has been shown to work before. And this one has gone through some animal testing. The drawback is that it's just hard to make. IAVI says it could take 7 to 9 months to just manufacture enough doses to do clinical trials in the
1: field. I mean, it's spreading. That's a long time.
6: Yeah, definitely. And time is important. The faster that a vaccine gets developed, the sooner it can help save lives. And the other candidates might be faster. One is from the University of Oxford. It's using the same kind of approach as the Oxford-AstraZeneca COVID vaccine. And they say it could be ready for testing in like a month or two. But then they have to test it in animals and then in people, and that takes time. The third candidate is an mRNA vaccine from Moderna. As we learned during COVID, mRNA vaccines can be made really fast, but this candidate is in very early stages of testing too.
1: This is an ongoing outbreak. I mean, how difficult is it to do the testing in a situation like this?
6: Yeah, it's definitely a challenge, but it's been done in previous Ebola outbreaks. At a basic level, researchers will have to give out these Ebola vaccines and track how well they protect people from getting the disease. That could be especially tough in this outbreak, though. The epicenter is in an area of Northeast DRC with a lot of ongoing conflict. Already, there have been attacks on health clinics there, and there's a mistrust of outsiders in this region. And that could make enrolling participants in the trials and following them more difficult. So that means it'll likely be many months before vaccines start to play a role in controlling the outbreak.
1: Okay, if that happens, what does an Ebola vaccination campaign look like?
6: So first off, healthcare workers get vaccinated, since they're especially at risk caring for Ebola patients. But beyond that, health officials use this strategy called ring vaccination. Once a suspected case pops up, they try to create this sort of ring or wall of vaccines around that person to try to stop the virus from spreading. Mm-hmm. And in previous outbreaks, it's been super effective. Whether it will work in this one, time will tell, because there's still a lot of steps to go.
1: Yeah, that's NPR's Jonathan Lambert. Thank you, John.
6: Thank you.
1: This is NPR News.
7: 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This year's focus will be dinosaurs. 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
8: 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If you're a federal worker, past or present, join us next time on 1A.
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1: It's Morning Edition from NPR News. I'm Leila Fadel.
2: And I'm A. Martinez. Tip-off for Game 1 of this year's NBA Finals is tonight in San Antonio. The Spurs face the New York Knicks in a matchup guaranteed to give the league a new champion for the 8th year in a row. Jake Fisher covers the NBA for the Stein Line on Substack. So, Jake, I mean, the Knicks have the celebrity fans, Spike Lee, Timothée Chalamet, but the Spurs are the betting favorite. I mean, it feels like must-see TV to me.
3: It is must-see TV because this is either going to be the end of a long 50-plus-year New York Knicks title drought or the true coronation of 22-year-old Victor Wembanyama as the alien touching down from France and taking over the NBA.
2: I mean, doesn't it feel like that? I mean, you mentioned the coronation. I know we're maybe ahead of ourselves there, but he's a 7'4 center. A league has never seen anyone like him because he has the skills of a shooting guard as well as being a center who blocks shots and rebounds. And he beats the team that's the defending champ on their home floor. So it feels like this is something that's building for him.
3: And he's just 22 years old. He is in this era of superstars in at least the NBA who don't really allow much access to the media, who all don't want to seem vulnerable or show too much of their personalities that can reveal anything aside from being a superhero. This guy is meditating with monks, and he's playing he's playing chess in the park with strangers. He is truly a Renaissance man at just 22 years old.
2: Yeah, the Knicks have had 5 more days of rest than the Spurs. The Spurs went to 7 games against Oklahoma City in the Western Conference Finals, but the Knicks swept the Cavaliers. So they've had a lot more time to just kind of relax. What do you think of that, to rest versus maybe the immediacy that the Spurs might bring to the series?
3: It's definitely a factor here. I think it could work against New York, but they had a very similar setup against Cleveland in the Eastern Conference Finals, where they swept Philadelphia in the second round, and they had this big layover in the exact same scenario. Cleveland won on the road Game 7 against Detroit, and New York came out and won that Game 1, although that was at home in New York. So now they go on the road where they have to obviously go against a roaring crowd that will be very, very fired up. So they're going to need to steal one of these 2 games in San Antonio, I believe.
2: Okay, so really quick, the Knicks win if blank. Go ahead.
3: The Knicks win if Jalen Brunson can be the best player in a David versus Goliath situation. He's an everyman 6-foot, you know, guard against the 7'4" alien we were just talking about.
2: And the Spurs win if?
3: The Spurs win if their complementary playmakers can keep up with all the hype around them. If these young guys outside of Victor, the Steph Castles, the Dylan Harpers, the Devin Vassells, if they can all hit shots and rise to his level.
2: Now, Game 3 is going to be in Madison Square Garden. I mean, ratings for the NBA Finals have fallen in recent years. So how important is it, quickly, got about 30 seconds to go here, how important is it for the NBA to get a game in New York City in the NBA Finals?
3: It's huge. I mean, for years, there were jokes that David Stern, the former commissioner, would have done everything he could to rig the finals to get this matchup to happen. So not only for it to be New York, but for it to have this rich kind of history repeating itself of this being the exact same matchup from 1999, it's something that I think will have a nostalgia factor as much of a new kind of kid on the block situation as well.
2: Jake Fisher covers the NBA for the Stein Line. Jake, thanks a lot.

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0: From Marketplace, I'm Nancy Marshall-Genzer in Washington. The Trump administration is proposing new tariffs on 60 countries. This comes a day after the president lowered tariffs on some agricultural and manufacturing machinery. Now the administration might hike different import taxes to partially replace the ones struck down by the Supreme Court in February. Marketplace's Nova Safo has the details.
2: The U.S. Trade Representative's office says it has completed probes into 60 countries looking at forced labor violations. It wants to impose tariffs of 10% or 12.5%. Among the countries involved, Mexico, Canada, China, and the European Union. There will be exceptions for some products, including rare earths and pharmaceuticals. The Trump administration has been seeking to rebuild its global tariffs under new authorities after the Supreme Court invalidated the use of emergency powers. One of the most direct legal pathways available is unfair trade practices investigations. I'm Nova Safa for Marketplace.
0: Alphabet, the parent company of Google, is doing something it hasn't done in 20 years, offering new equity in the company. It plans to sell $80 billion worth of stock and use the money to invest in, you guessed it, AI. Big tech is expected to spend more than $700 billion on AI infrastructure this year, and the spending spree is hitting a turning point, consuming almost all of the revenues these companies bring in. Marketplace's Megan McCarty-Carino has more.
3: Before the AI era, Alphabet, Microsoft, Amazon, and Meta were basically cash printing machines. They made so much more money than they spent, they regularly bought back their own stock, giving billions to their shareholders, says Jacob Bourne, a tech analyst at eMarketer.
4: These were the biggest cash giants of the modern economy, and now, in just a matter of a couple years, that's changing.
3: He says their free cash flow, the amount of revenue left over after infrastructure investments, is dwindling. Amazon is already burning more cash than it makes, and Meta will likely follow later this year. If current patterns hold, Alphabet could see spending exceed revenues next year, says Daniel Newman at Futurum Group.
5: Every one of these businesses is firmly under the belief that if they don't spend, that there is an existential risk to their business's longevity.
3: To continue blazing ahead in the AI race, tech companies have moved beyond spending revenues, relying on corporate bonds, joint ventures with private creditors, and now equity offerings to ratchet up the spending.
5: It's this sort of aggressive prisoner's dilemma of we will not be outspent.
3: The stock market has largely rewarded these moves, says business professor Eric Gordon at the University of Michigan. But he warns the move.

0: could change.
1: You got to get some kind of return on that money. And when the money that you've put in is that big, you got to get a lot of money back.
0: Investors are going to want to see that AI can be a cash printing machine, too. I'm Megan McCarty-Carino for Marketplace.
2: Let's do the numbers. The Dow, S&P, and NASDAQ futures are mixed in the 1 to 3/10% range, with the Dow future down 212 points.
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2: In the late 1990s, figure skating was one of the most watched sports in America. There were competing tours, made-for-TV specials, and household names like Michelle Kwan. Skating has lost some of its mainstream popularity, but that might be about to change, as Oregon Public Broadcasting's Lillian Karabake explains.
4: Inside Portland's Memorial Coliseum, a sold-out crowd of figure skating fans are on their feet for Stars on Ice. The skating tour is seeing record turnout that hasn't happened for decades. After Team USA's gold at the Olympics in Milan, interest in figure skating is at its peak. And that can mean dollars.
5: In that Olympic year, it's really an opportunity for athletes to get a lot of new eyes and perspectives on them and hopefully leverage that into financial opportunities.
4: That's Olympic ice dancer Evan Bates. He has seen this over the 5 Olympics he's competed in, but
5: this time feels different, I think. Of course, the success of Team USA is unprecedented and huge, and we have the names and the personalities to hopefully keep people coming back for more.
4: Bates took home 2 medals from Milan with his partner and wife, Madison Chalk.
6: Want to just seize the opportunities that come around once every 4 years.
4: But the window for those big-name sponsorships is typically short in a niche sport like figure skating. Figure skating analyst Jackie Wong says this Olympic cycle produced something the sport hasn't seen: breakout mainstream appeal in Alyssa Liu and Ilya Malinin.
7: They both have a kind of star quality that American audiences really like.
4: And they're both cashing in. Malinin is sponsored by Coca-Cola, Samsung, and Google, among others. Liu won 2 gold medals in Milan and became the only figure skater signed with Nike.
7: Elite skaters in the U.S. are trying to figure out, how do I finish wringing out the marketability of this kind of short attention span period where they are known?
4: The skating world is hoping that this Olympic bounce lasts longer than just a few months. Backstage at Stars on Ice, producer Byron Allen said he's optimistic that this is the boost the sport needs to bring it back to its 90s heyday.
8: The more marketable talent you've got, the more marketable a show you have. And we haven't had this kind of star power in a long time.
4: Allen says tours like this are also an investment in skating's future. Learn to skate programs usually see about a 10% bump in enrollment after the Olympics. But United States figure skating estimates that's closer to 30% this year.
8: My job is to create the next generation of stars.
4: And maybe one of those athletes will be as marketable and likable as this generation. In Portland, I'm Lillian Karabake for Marketplace.
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0: This is KRTS Marfa, KRTP Alpine, KDKY Marathon, KOJP Presidio, KXWT Odessa Midland, and KKFS Fort Stockton.
1: Good morning. What do results from last night's primary elections say about how the battle over Congress will play out in November? We get analysis from the Cook Political Report on this hour of Morning Edition from NPR News. Former Republican Congressman George Santos ran on a series of lies. Prosecutors appear to be investigating another. I'm Amy Martinez.
2: And I'm Leila Fadel. Santos posted he was going to the State of the Union, but he bet that he wouldn't, which is exactly what happened. Also, Scott Pelley accused CBS's editor-in-chief of trying to murder 60 Minutes. CBS fired him. And Barry Manilow on trying to write like Billie Eilish and the greatest compliment for a songwriter, singing their songs in the car. It's Wednesday, June 3rd. On this day in 1880, Alexander Graham Bell demonstrated how to send sound using light. The news is next.
3: Live from NPR News in Washington, I'm Korva Coleman. The U.S. and Iran have once again exchanged fire. The Pentagon says U.S. forces fired a missile at a ship to stop it from reaching Iran's main oil terminal on Kharg Island. NPR's Aya Batraoui reports.
4: Iran fired missiles at U.S. forces in Kuwait and Bahrain. Kuwait says drones then hit its airport, wounding several people. Iran's Revolutionary Guard says the attacks last night were in response to U.S. strikes on its Qishim Island near the Strait of Hormuz. The Guard says it targeted the U.S. Navy's Fifth Fleet in Bahrain and air bases in Kuwait, causing damage. U.S. Central Command says Iran's attacks failed to hit their target. CENTCOM also says its attacks on a military ground control station on Qishim Island were, quote, self-defense strikes in response to attempted attacks by Iran across the region without specifying further. Meanwhile, President Trump said the U.S. and Iran continue to exchange messages on a deal to end the war. Aya Batraoui, NPR News, Dubai.
3: The White House says it is dropping a plan to create a nearly $1.8 billion fund. This would be used to pay people who claim they were targets of political investigations. NPR's Ryan Lucas says acting U.S. Attorney General Todd Blanche explained the decision in congressional testimony yesterday.
5: The Justice Department had put out a statement that it would abide by a court ruling, putting the fund on hold until at least June 12th while a lawsuit challenging it plays out in court. And then at yesterday's hearing, Blanche was asked what the department's plans were after that date. He said the department is dropping its plans for the funds, full stop. Now, Blanche was asked to put that into writing, and he said, in essence, he sees no reason to do that, which was cause for a bit of skepticism.
3: NPR's Ryan Lucas reporting. Six states held primary elections yesterday. That includes New Mexico. Katerina Barton reports from Santa Fe on the state's gubernatorial race.
6: Former Interior Secretary Deb Haaland won the Democratic nomination for New Mexico governor. She beat out Bernalillo County District Attorney Sam Bregman. Haaland is a member of the Laguna Pueblo. If she wins in November, she will become the first Native American woman to serve as governor in the country. She'll face Republican nominee Rio Rancho Mayor Greg Hull in the general election. But he'll face an uphill battle. Republicans haven't won a statewide office in 10 years. Spending in the governor's primary set a record for the most expensive in state history. The race also saw a high voter turnout thanks to a new semi-open primary system. For NPR News, I'm Katerina Barton in Santa Fe, New Mexico.
3: The California governor's primary remains too close to call. Now, this is an unusual election. Candidates from all parties run together, and the top two advance to a November election. So far, Republican Steve Hilton leads, followed by Democrats Javier Becerra and Tom Steyer. You're listening to NPR. President Trump has signed a slightly scaled-back executive order on cybersecurity threats that could be posed by artificial intelligence. He recently put aside a similar order over concern it would interfere with the rapid development of AI. Still, Trump's new order is voluntary. It asks AI developers to submit certain kinds of AI models to government review about 1 month before these models are taken public. Game one of the NBA Finals tips off tonight. New York City is abuzz over the Knicks. They're playing for a title for the first time since 1999. The Knicks will face the San Antonio Spurs, NPR's Becky Sullivan has this preview.
7: The finals are actually a rematch of that 1999 series between the Knicks and the Spurs. That was the first appearance in the finals for the Tim Duncan era Spurs, who won that one in five and went on to pick up four more titles in the years that

0: followed. The Knicks haven't had a drop of that success. But now, with stars Jalen Brunson and Karl Anthony Towns, they have stormed their way back to the finals with a sweep of the Cleveland Cavaliers. The series will open in San Antonio, where the NBA's newest superstar, Victor Wembanyama, just led the Spurs to a 7-game thriller over the defending NBA champs, the Oklahoma City Thunder. At 7'4", Wemby's presence on the floor has been a challenge for every offense they've faced this postseason. And since he's only 22, that challenge could last for years to come. Becky Sullivan, NPR News.
1: In men's pro hockey, the Stanley Cup final is underway. The Vegas Golden Knights beat the Carolina Hurricanes 5-4 last night in Raleigh, North Carolina. I'm Corva Coleman, NPR News in Washington.
2: With Marfa Public Radio News, I'm Julie Bernal. The threat of the New World screwworm is inching closer to the Texas-Mexico border. The flesh-eating livestock parasite has now been found about 25 miles from Texas. As Harvest Public Media's Macy Byers reports, if it crosses over, it could be costly for U.S. ranchers.
3: Tests along the border by the U.S. Department of Agriculture in the last month were negative for New World screwworm infections. But Secretary Brooke Rollins said the agency is preparing for a potential U.S. infestation.
4: Last week, Mexico reported up to 8 new world screwworm detections. One, as I mentioned, detected 25 miles from the U.S.-Mexico border with the goat in Coahuila, our closest detection to date.
3: The USDA has sent personnel to Mexico in the last year to monitor the pest. It's also invested in a domestic facility to breed sterile screwworms and re-eradicate the pest in North America. I'm Macy Byers, Harvest Public Media.
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2: Showers and thunderstorms moved across the region last night and are expected to continue this morning, bringing potential heavy rainfall and the threat for flash flooding. 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
6: It's Morning Edition from NPR News. I'm Leila Fadel in Washington, D.C.
7: And I'm A. Martinez in Los Angeles, California. Another round of primaries offer a glimpse into the midterm landscape.
6: Last night, President Trump's pick for governor of Iowa lost his race. The loss is a blow for Trump, who has seen almost all of his chosen candidates this cycle sail to victory or advance to runoff elections. Democratic voters chose candidates they hope give them the best shot at flipping congressional seats in November.
7: NPR political reporter Stephen Fowler has been watching all the primaries for us. He's here with some pretty important takeaways. So let's start with Iowa, a state with a number of competitive races in November. What do the matchups look like?
8: Well, Democrats chose their nominee for U.S. Senate. Republicans chose their pick for governor. Three of the four House races are indeed viewed as the few competitive races in November. For Senate, the nominee is State House Representative Josh Turek. He's a Paralympian who holds a seat that voted for Trump and argued that his background and campaign strategy is the best way for Democrats to win in a red state. Primary voters agreed, picking him over a progressive state senator by a 2-1 margin. Turek now faces Republican Congresswoman Ashley Hinson, who had a nominal challenger in her race.
7: What about Iowa's governor's race?
8: Rob Sand is the Democratic nominee. He ran unopposed and is the only statewide Democratic elected official. While Trump-endorsed Republican Congressman Randy Feenstra, ultimately the Associated Press called the race for businessman Zach Lane in a narrow victory that also allowed Iowa Republican voters to signal displeasure with the president. That race starts out as a true toss-up for November.
7: All right, now Montana, another red state where Democrats are hopeful they could capitalize on Trump's unpopularity.
8: Montana's 1st District is an open race where Democrats see a shot in this particular political environment where Trump has lost a little bit of support from Republicans and a lot of it from basically everyone else. The Senate race is another interesting one there. That's because of a candidate who wasn't on the ballot yesterday. Independent Seth Bodnar outraised the Trump-backed U.S. attorney and all of the Democratic candidates in another race worth watching.
7: All right, so I'm in California. It takes a little while to count all the votes here, thanks to the state's mail-in voting laws. Anything, though, that we do know based on what's been tallied so far?
8: Well, as you also know, in California, the top two advance to the general election regardless.

0: Regardless of party. So for the governor's race, we do know that almost all of the 60 candidates on the ballot won't make that short list. Sorry, Barack D. Obama Shaw and Living for God and Country DeMott. There is a three-person race for the top two spots. Billionaire Tom Steyer, former Health and Human Services Secretary Javier Becerra, and former Fox News host Steve Hilton, a Republican backed by Trump. This is important because it's possible that the two Democrats advance, leaving Republicans without a top-of-the-ticket champion to help them with some House races affected by redistricting.
1: The past few weeks, we've been tracking the incumbents in both parties who have lost their primary. Anyone else to add to the list?
0: Well, there are a number of older California incumbent Democrats who face challengers from younger candidates who want generational change. So far, those older incumbents are all in first place, but November is a long way away. After California redrew their lines late last year, several California Republicans are finding themselves in much more difficult races. Some of them retired, one became an independent, and then there's Ken Calvert and Young Kim. These two Republican lawmakers were drawn together in the nationwide redistricting war and will face off in November. And in the South Dakota Republican governor's primary, the frontrunner heading into a runoff there is a political outsider who finished ahead of the incumbent governor, the state's sole House representative, and Speaker of the State House in a tight four-way race.
1: All right, that is NPR political reporter Stephen Fowler. Stephen, thanks.
0: Thank you.
2: Okay, so let's get some analysis of these primary results with Matthew Klein. He follows U.S. House and governor's races for the Cook Political Report. Good morning, Matthew.
3: Good morning.
2: So we just heard from our correspondent there kind of the wins in the most closely watched races. What else stood out to you from these six statewide primaries?
3: Well, I think the biggest result of the night was probably the shocking defeat of Randy Feenstra in the gubernatorial contest in Iowa. And I don't say shocking because we didn't necessarily see it as a possibility. I think we did. There was, you know, for a while we had it become clear that Feenstra had a pretty serious base problem heading into this primary. But because Donald Trump chose to back him at the last minute, and Trump rarely chooses to get behind candidates who are unsuccessful, and Feenstra ultimately fell to Zach Lane by less than a point in that primary, and he had begun it as a very clear favorite. And that itself is surprising.
2: I mean, what was it in that race? I mean, because the president has endorsed a lot of candidates who ended up beating incumbents in these primaries. What were the main factors that led to the loss here?
3: I think Feenstra ran a very overconfident campaign. He began as the front runner. He was by far the most well-known commodity in the field when the contest began. And there was sort of an air of inevitability about the way that he conducted his race, where he didn't participate in a lot of the events on the ground, debates or candidate forums. And of course, Iowa is a state where voters have a very high expectation that their candidates are going to come and hear from them directly. And I think there was also just a sort of sense among the party's grassroots that Feenstra was too tied in with the Washington establishment. Trump never, he did endorse, but it came very late in this race on May 29th, 3 days before voters went to the polls. And so it's not clear that it really had much time to sink in. It's not clear how many people knew about that endorsement in the home stretch. So ultimately, I think Feenstra was just sort of caught off guard by a more populist challenge from a candidate who was very good on the stump.
2: We've seen voters really drawn to these populist, anti-establishment candidates generally. Did that show up in the results in these primaries?
3: I think so. I mean, certainly that result in Iowa. Democrats are running in the Senate race, sort of an interesting campaign as well. And we moved that race rating last night to reflect the fact that that has become increasingly competitive. Josh Turek, who is a state representative from Council Bluffs area, he is a candidate with an intriguing background, and he's hoping to put some of the party's discontent and the overall electorate's discontent with the state of the economy in play in that Senate race. We moved it to lean Republican, reflecting, you know, we still view Ashley Hinson, the Republican nominee, as the favorite in that contest. But this is, a race that Democrats feel increasingly optimistic about. The gubernatorial contest we have known for a long time was going to be competitive. Democrats think that could help them as they head into a unified front heading into this general election. And ultimately, I think the state of tariffs in Iowa has put Democrats in a position to be, you know, more competitive than normal.
2: In New Jersey's 7th Congressional District, Democrat Rebecca Bennett will face off against Republican Representative Thomas Kane Jr., who hasn't been seen in Congress since March. How is that contest shaping up?
3: Well, it's a very awkward contest right now because we don't know where Tom Kane is, and
2: yeah,
3: we don't have a lot of answers about his situation. I think every day that goes by where we don't have answers and where he's not out there voting and doing his job and appealing to voters on the campaign trail is another day where we have to assume that's probably going to take something of a toll on him in the general election. Now, Rebecca Bennett is a very strong candidate, very much in the mold of the now governor of New Jersey, Mikey Sherrill, with military experience. And I think, you know, this is going to be a very competitive race no matter what, but a lot is going to hinge on what ultimately happens with Tom Kane Jr. Just how long does it take before we get an answer from him on where he has been? And do voters buy that that was a reasonable enough excuse for not showing up to work for more than 2 months?
2: So Democrats really are hoping to take the majority in Congress in the midterms. Looking at the races, the primary races that you follow, California obviously still finalizing its count. What are the party's chances?
3: You know, I think the party still has a pretty good shot, even with all the redistricting war that has taken place this cycle. We're still waiting to see what happens in California's 22nd district. That's where there's been a pretty contentious primary. Democrats would prefer Jasmeet Bains, a more moderate candidate, to emerge on top. But it does look like in many of these races, in Iowa in particular, they will have a very good chance at flipping some of the seats that they need. They only need, of course, 3 seats to get to the majority. I think that's still very doable in this environment.
2: Matthew Klein is an analyst with the Cook Political Report. Thank you.
3: Thank you.
1: The Supreme Court cleared the way last night for Alabama to use a congressional district map favored by Republicans. Here's NPR legal affairs correspondent Nina Totenberg.
4: In an unsigned order, the court's conservative supermajority overturned a 3-judge district court panel that just last week found that the map is, quote, tainted by intentional race-based discrimination. The ruling means that Alabama's 2026 midterm elections will feature 6 Republican-leaning districts and 1 Democratic-leaning seat. It's a decision that directly contradicts the court's own ruling of 3 years ago, which required the creation of a second majority-minority district in a state that's 1/4 African-American. What happened to so dramatically change the legal landscape? In April, the Supreme Court's conservative supermajority all but gutted what remained of the 1965 Voting Rights Act and sent the Alabama case back to the lower court to evaluate in light of the most recent decision. The 3-judge panel that reviewed the case consisted of 3 Republican-appointed judges, 2 of them Trump appointees. All agreed that the state legislature's redistricting plan was based on intentional race-based discrimination. That prompted Alabama to immediately return to the Supreme Court, arguing that the map was partisan, not racially discriminatory. And last night, the state got what it wanted from the court's conservative majority. Justice Sonia Sotomayor wrote for the 3 dissenters. She accused the conservatives of choosing chaos over a tried and tested congressional map that protects a system familiar to all voters and election officials instead of a, quote, never-before-used congressional map that will require officials to change the voter registrations of hundreds of thousands of voters in just days at best, a task that Alabama previously represented would take months. Nina Totenberg, NPR News, Washington.
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6: Good morning. 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I'm Julie Bernal. It is Wednesday, June 3rd. The time is 6:19. Coming up on Morning Edition, Scott Pelley, the longtime 60 Minutes correspondent was fired from CBS a day after a heated staff meeting exchange with the show's new executive producer. We'll have the details in 15 minutes. Stay with us. Basin area towns are getting a windy and stormy start to the day, and a flash flood warning is in effect until 10 o'clock this morning for most of our region. Rain chances in the 50 to 60% range continue today all across Far West Texas, peaking later this evening. Temperatures will be much cooler than yesterday, topping out in the low 80s for most, with high 80s and low 90s expected along the river.
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1: 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I'm Amy Martinez.
2: I'm Leila Fadel.
8: And I'm Steve Inskeep. Barry Manilow is recovering from lung cancer. He's a singer who was huge on radio in the 1970s. You.

0: sheet music for another of his hits was Always on My Mom's Piano, with Manilow's perfectly coiffed image on the cover. 4 months ago, Manilow's long career seemed at risk as he prepared for surgery to remove part of his lung. You have to think about losing your voice, your identity. What was that like?
1: Terrifying. They went through my vocal cords, and they promised me that they were very gentle and they didn't hurt my vocal cords, but I'm not so sure.
0: Manilow is still hoarse, but determined to perform live again this summer as he turns 83. He will feature music from a new album recorded before his surgery. It's called What a Time.

0: you know, we'll see what happens. I'm going to try it. I am. I'm going to try going on stage and doing my show, and hopefully it'll be fine.
1: Manilow talked about his music and his career from his home in Palm Springs, California. Long before he was a star, in the 1960s, he was a songwriter in New York.
0: Well, if you want to call them songs.
2: Like a good neighbor, State Farm is there.
0: But, you know, the State Farm insurance thing started off as a bona fide song. And as the years have gone by, they've cut it down and down. Now all they play is just like that.
1: Are you at the piano?
0: That's all. No. That's all they ever play. So
1: I don't think that people realize how much of your music is in their heads from commercial jingles. I could sing the Band-Aid song right now.
2: I am stuck on Band-Aid, because Band-Aid stuck on me.
0: Yeah, yeah. Well, you know, and they don't write jingles anymore. But you did remember the melody of Join the Pepsi, people. You know.
1: You deserve a break today.
0: Yeah, and you deserve a break today. That's the big one.
1: Why did you start writing jingles?
0: For the money. But it taught me how to write a pop song, because the rules are the same. You've got to grab the listener within the first 15 seconds, and you need a catchy hook. And I attribute my enabling to actually write pop songs because I had a couple of years of writing jingles.
2: Looks like we made it.
1: When you say a hook, would you describe that for people? What is a hook?
0: The hook is the chorus that you will remember. But you know, they don't even do that anymore. You know, when I was doing this album, I actually tried to write in the style of Billie Eilish. To my ears, I can't find the chorus. I can't find the hook. The hook is, I write the songs that make the whole world sing. I write the songs. That's a great hook.

I had to go back to the style that I was used to writing. And, you know, it's on this album. They all tell stories. Some of them are up-tempo, some of them are beautiful ballads. But

0: I have these wonderful lyricists. They give me a lyric. Does it sing to me? And I finish it. And I don't know what the listener is going to think about it. Are they going to say, he hasn't listened to the radio in 40 years? That's not the truth I have. But as a songwriter, these are the kind of songs I like, and these are the kind of songs I write.
1: My favorite songs, including my favorites of yours, tend to tell a story.
2: Her name was Lola. She was a showgirl.
1: Copacabana. It's almost literary in the way that a few words convey action and put an image in my head. Tony sailed across the bar.
2: And then the punches flew, and chairs were smashed in two.
0: You're so right. It's a brilliant lyric. You get the idea in three verses and one repetitive chorus. And by the time you're at the end, you've got the whole story.
2: Music and passion were always the fashion at the Copa. She lost her love.
1: I want people to know that you have some much younger fans, and they include one of my kids. I'm not going to name her, but she likes to sing. She likes to sing in private. And we learned that a song she had been singing was Copacabana. And our whole family ended up singing this song in the car.
0: Isn't that the greatest? That's the greatest compliment for a song that I wrote. It really is a songwriter's dream that they sing my song in the car.
2: Her name is Lola. She was a showgirl.
1: Barry Manilow, it's a pleasure to talk with you. Thank you so much.
0: Thanks, Steve. Bye-bye.
1: Manilow's new album, What a Time, comes out on Friday.

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1: The drought-shrunken Colorado River has left western states like California facing a looming water crisis. But in San Diego, there is enough excess drinking water to sell to nearby states. The secret? Desalination.
2: What we're looking to do is really show that there's an opportunity to manage the system in a new way.
1: I'm Elsa Chang. 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
3: 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And coming up on Morning Edition here on Marfa Public Radio, after spending two decades studying how the brain works, a team of scientists prepares to focus on gene therapy treatments for brain diseases, including Alzheimer's and Parkinson's. John Hamilton has more at 6:45. 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
4: Live from NPR News in Washington, I'm Dave Mattingly. The results of California's gubernatorial primary remain too close to call. At this hour, Republican Steve Hilton is leading the vote count ahead of Democrats Javier Becerra and billionaire Tom Steyer. The top two finishers will advance to voters in November. In Los Angeles, Democratic Mayor Karen Bass has advanced in the city's mayoral primary. It's unclear who she'll face in November. At this hour, Republican and reality TV star Spencer Pratt has the second most votes. Bruce Kahnweiser reports on the results from New Jersey's 7th Congressional District.
5: Former Navy helicopter pilot Rebecca Bennett handily won the Democratic Party's nomination, besting three other opponents. The Associated Press called the race within an hour of the polls closing. Bennett will face an embattled and absent incumbent in Tom Kane Jr. come November. Kane has missed more than 100 votes on the House floor over the past 3 months. Bennett called Kane a coward for failing to stand up to Trump when his agenda hurt New Jerseyans.
6: And to Tom Kane Jr., Donald Trump, and the MAGA Republicans, we are ready for this fight. Bring it on. Let's go.
5: Kane has given almost no information about his absence beyond vaguely saying he's facing a serious health matter, but will return to work soon. For NPR News, I'm Bruce Kahnweiser in Greenbrook, New Jersey.
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3: With Marfa Public Radio News, I'm Julie Bernal. An upcoming divorce trial for Texas Attorney General Ken Paxton and his wife, State Senator Angela Paxton, has been canceled. The cancellation came weeks before the trial was set to begin. The Texas Newsroom's Lucio Vasquez reports.
7: Angela Paxton filed for divorce last July after nearly four decades of marriage. She said she's seeking divorce on, quote, biblical grounds. The trial was scheduled to start later this month, but now Collin County court records show it's been canceled. Ken Paxton's attorneys say the couple has made progress towards a resolution without the need of a public trial. The cancellation comes as the Republican campaigns for the U.S. Senate. Paxton will face Democratic nominee James Tallarico in November. I'm Lucio Vasquez in Houston.
3: And the Texas Department of Public Safety is taking several actions related to commercial driver's licenses that could impact immigrant truckers. Texas Public Radio's Marian Navarro explains.
8: DPS has stopped offering CDL knowledge tests in Spanish, effective as of Monday. Written exams must now be taken in English to comply with federal requirements. The driving portion of the exam was already conducted in English. DPS also announced it will resume issuing commercial driver's licenses to temporary agricultural workers with H-2A visa status. The agency previously halted issuing CDLs for many immigrants, including DACA recipients, refugees, and people with asylum. H-2A visa holders who currently have a valid CDL can continue to use it until the expiration date and renew when appropriate. I'm Marian Navarro in San Antonio.
3: And with Marfa Public Radio News, I'm Julie Bernal.

0: The Davis Mountains State Park in Fort Davis will be hosting a variety of events open to the public this month. In addition to the park's recurring activities like the Grand Companion's dog hikes and constellation viewings, there will be a guided geology walk, a pollinator garden tour, a discussion on black bears, and more. A full list of activities is available on the Davis Mountains State Park website under the Events tab.
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2: It's Morning Edition from NPR News. I'm Amy Martinez in Los Angeles, California.
3: And I'm Leila Fadeli in Washington, D.C. An uncivil war within CBS News in 60 Minutes broke into the open last night. CBS fired veteran correspondent Scott Pelley. New editor-in-chief Barry Weiss has sought to assert control of the network's news division and 60 Minutes, its most prestigious and profitable news program. Pelley accused the show's new executive producer of being unqualified for the job and Weiss of trying to murder the show after she fired two of its award-winning correspondents and its executive producer. NPR's David Folkenflik has been covering the story and joins us now. Hey, David.
4: Good morning, Leila.
3: So how did these internal tensions become so combustible?
4: Well, this was a staff meeting on Monday that boiled into the open. The way to think of it from a bit of a distance is you're seeing a group of people who had previously been outsiders trying to take control of an insular culture. Mm-hmm. 60 Minutes is the most watched TV news show in America. You had Barry Weiss, who was brought in just last October from the News and Views site, the Free Press, the center-right site at that, with no experience in television, deciding she wanted to assert control of this, this property, perhaps the most valuable at CBS News. She fired top executives of the show last week. She ousted two correspondents. And concerns had bubbled up in recent months about Weiss's involvement and editing of the show, that she had been accused of holding up stories and inserting material more favorable to President Trump and to Israel. She brought in a new executive producer with no TV news experience also named Nick Bilton. And Scott Pelley at this meeting Monday told Bilton that he wasn't welcome, he wasn't qualified, and he trotted out that murder line saying Weiss was trying to murder the show.
3: Yeah, and so I'm hearing you say, this is the most watched TV news show in America. It's prestigious, it's profitable. So what is CBS actually trying to achieve here?
4: Well, Weiss came in and she had been openly concerned about what she contends is sort of anti-Trump bias in the mainstream media and CBS itself. Mm-hmm. She and Bilton said that what they're really trying to do is refashion 60 Minutes for the digital age. But it's worth understanding also the context in which she was brought in. David Ellison only took over CBS's parent company Paramount last summer with the approval of President Trump's regulators. He's now seeking approval from the Trump administration for a much bigger deal to take over Warner Brothers Discovery's, the parent company of HBO, and not unrelatedly, CNN. And he and his father, the co-founder of Oracle, have essentially allied themselves with the president in their pursuit of doing so.
3: What have we heard from CBS and Pelley since the firing?
4: Well, you've heard dueling statements. Bilton sent a letter to Pelley as well as to the staff, but the one to Pelley was shared with NPR. He called Pelley's performance performatively hostile and said that he hijacked that first meeting with staff on Monday and that he essentially shut down efforts to reach out to him, overtures to figure out a more constructive path to work through differences. Pelley is the former anchor of CBS News. He shared a statement with NPR saying that 60 Minutes had lost his way and that executives sought to make him inject falsehoods, biased, unverified claims. He's now the third correspondent to make that claim along the two who were forced out. CBS hasn't responded to my queries about those allegations.
3: And really quickly, do we know what's ahead for 60 Minutes?
4: I think there are only three correspondents left, and we don't know whether or not they'll stick around. I think we're going to hear news from them in the next day or two.
3: That's NPR's media correspondent, David Folkenflik. Thank you, David.
4: You bet.
2: Federal authorities are investigating disgraced former Congressman George Santos over his activity on the betting site Kalshi. Prediction markets have flourished in President Trump's second term, and this is the latest instance of a suspected insider trading on them. NPR's Bobby Allen broke the Santos story, joins us now to discuss. So, Bobby, what are the allegations?
5: So on prediction markets like Kalshi, people can bet on what word someone says or if someone is going to show up at a major event. And that was the case for Trump's State of the Union back in February. A day before the event, Santos posted this video on X.
6: I'm going to be there for the State of the Union in the gallery, guys. Just chill, trolls. Chill.
5: Just chill, trolls. Okay, so traders on Kalshi saw this to mean, well, that Santos would be there. So the odds of him being there soared to close to 80%. But according to three people with direct knowledge of his trades, Santos, right after this video, started betting that he would not be at the State of the Union. When the speech started, Santos shared on X that he was actually watching it from an airport TV, not at the event live at all. On Kalshi, that plummeted his odds of being there. But by then, Santos had already cashed out. None of the three people I talked to, were authorized to speak publicly about the case.
2: So, Bobby, I just want to completely understand this. George Santos was betting on what he may or may not do.
5: That's right. And This has now prompted two federal investigations. I talked to Santos, and he said, well, that's news to me. When I asked him about the Justice Department and the Commodity Futures Trading Commission looking into this, that was his response, right? He claimed he was not informed about it, but a source familiar with the investigation told me Kalshi has actually been trying to interview him for months. The source said Kalshi referred the matter to the Justice Department and the CFTC. When I asked Santos whether he was on Kalshi, he said, quote, I am not saying yes, I'm not saying no.
2: Okay, so it's been a while since we've talked about George Santos. Remind us of George Santos.
5: Sure. So George Santos was a former New York congressman who in 2022 ran on what turned out to be a long list of lies. He lied about his education, about his mother being in the World Trade Center during the September 11th attacks, about his grandparents escaping the Holocaust. Much of what he said on the campaign trail was completely fabricated, but he was elected. Soon into his term, he was hit with a federal indictment for wire fraud and other charges. He was expelled from Congress, and a judge later sentenced him to more than 7 years in prison. That was cut short by President Trump, who in October commuted his sentence and set him free.
2: So can you put this latest Santos case into context for us? Because we're hearing a lot lately about insider trading on prediction markets.
5: Yeah, we really are. And that's because there are two things happening at once. Sites like Kalshi and Polymarket are getting more and more popular, and federal law enforcement is starting to crack down on cases of people abusing insider information. Last week, the Justice Department charged a Google employee with using confidential company information on search trends to earn more than $1 million on Polymarket. That came after another case where a U.S. Special Forces soldier made big profits betting on Venezuelan leader Nicolas Maduro being toppled before the public knew about it. So federal investigators are pursuing cases alleging traders broke the laws by manipulating prediction markets with insider intel. So yes, Trump officials have brought some cases, but the administration's overall approach to prediction markets is really quite hands-off. There's a growing body of research, in fact, that suggests that most insider trading is not being detected and not being investigated at all.
2: That's NPR tech reporter Bobby Allen. Bobby, thanks.
5: Thanks, Eddie.

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1: Good morning. I'm Julie Bernal, and this is Marfa Public Radio. Thanks for tuning in to Morning Edition on this Wednesday, June 3rd. The time is 6:42. Current area temperatures range from 59 degrees in Fort Davis under mostly cloudy skies to 72 in Presidio, where it's mostly clear. Midland is 65 and raining, with rain expected to continue this morning. A flash flood warning is in effect until 8 a.m. Be especially careful if driving before sunrise, as it can be difficult to gauge how flooded low-lying areas are. Afternoon temperatures today will be about 10 degrees cooler than yesterday on average, with thunderstorm chances increasing this evening. And those storm chances remain strong for the next couple of days, but this weekend is looking to be clear with temperatures in the 80s.

0: The Alpine Public Library invites the public to the first annual Putt-Putt Golf Weekend fundraiser on Saturday, June 6th and Sunday, June 7th. The library will be transformed into an 18-hole miniature golf course. Players of all ages are welcome. Scorecards, putters, and golf balls will be provided. More information available at alpinepubliclibrary.org.
1: Hundreds of thousands of federal workers have left the government since President Trump took office. Now the administration wants those left to sign NDAs. Critics say it could silence the very people who can speak up about government misconduct. What could it mean for the federal government and the rest of us? If you're a federal worker, past or present, join us next time on 1A.
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4: It's Morning Edition from NPR News. I'm A. Martinez.
5: And I'm Leila Faldin. Scientists who've spent decades learning how the brain works say they're ready to start fixing it when it breaks. A brain research center in Seattle, the Allen Institute, is working to develop genetic therapies for diseases including Alzheimer's, Parkinson's, ALS, and Huntington's. Here's NPR's John Hamilton.
6: The effort is called the Brain Health Accelerator, and it includes scientists like Jeff Carroll. When Carroll was a teenager, he found out his mother had Huntington's disease. It's a fatal inherited disorder that destroys brain cells.
7: The whole reason I'm in science started with this frustration with not being able to understand what was happening with my mom.
6: Carroll learned that he, too, carried the Huntington's gene. He spent years at the University of Washington studying mice with the condition, which occurs when the faulty gene tells nerve cells to produce toxic levels of a certain protein. To Carroll, the solution seemed obvious.
7: Since we know all the bad stuff in Huntington's comes from this one gene, let's get rid of the levels of that gene.
6: But finding a way to do that was beyond the reach of his own lab. So Carroll joined the Allen Institute.
7: It's difficult to do the scale of research that you need with a team of 5 or 6 or even 10 people. And so the hundreds of people they have here at the Allen Institute, it's just an entirely different approach to science.
6: The scientist in charge of the Brain Health Accelerator is Ed Lean. He says it's built on years of basic research.
8: We now have a complete description of the types of cells that make up the brain and also the genetic underpinnings of their properties. This foundation then lets you study disease.
6: By seeing how disease changes these cells. Lean says scientists at Allen already have some experience with this approach.
8: In the case of Alzheimer's disease, we can see that it's not only about plaques and tangles, but it affects very specific types of neurons that are lost early in the disease and then over the course of disease.
6: A genetic therapy designed to protect these neurons might delay or prevent symptoms. Lean says other therapies might preserve the neurons affected by Parkinson's or ALS.
8: And we can now turn on a therapeutic gene just in the right kind of cell with these types of technologies. And that opens up the possibility for very specific precision genetic therapies for brain disorders.
6: One reason that's possible is research funded by the Brain Initiative, a program announced by President Obama back in 2013. John Nye of the National Institutes of Health says it's given scientists new ways to observe the inner workings of the brain.
9: I am shocked at how far we've come in the last 10, 12 years. It's just been beyond my wildest imagination, and I've been accused of having a pretty good imagination.
6: Nye says insights from the Brain Initiative have already helped researchers find new ways to use existing treatments. Deep brain stimulation, for example, got its start as a way to use electrical pulses to reduce the symptoms of Parkinson's disease.
9: Now it's being applied to a whole range of disorders, epilepsy, treatment-resistant depression, OCD, PTSD, binge eating disorder.
6: Scientists at the Allen Institute say genetic therapies could follow a similar path. Jeff Carroll, the scientist with the Huntington's gene, says the approach has worked on children with spinal muscular atrophy. It's a genetic condition that destroys motor neurons in the spinal cord.
7: Every kid with this horrible mutation died when they were like 18 months for all of human history. And now they're going to high school. So things that were like unimaginable can just change.
6: Carroll says his goal is to help accelerate that change. John Hamilton, NPR News.
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2: The time is 6:49. 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Coming up, Senate Democrat Mark Warner says the Director of National Intelligence must have national security experience, and that President Trump's new appointee for the job

music will include hands-on activities and live performances. More information and a full schedule of events is available at visitalpinetx.com/makemusicday. And if you're having a community event or informational meeting, we can help get the word out with a PSA. We just need a short description of the event along with contact information. Some rules and restrictions apply, and there are more details along with a digital form on our website, marfapublicradio.org.

0: 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I'm Amy Martinez.
1: And I'm Leila Fadel. Secretary of State Marco Rubio will likely face a lot of questions from lawmakers today about the war in Iran. When will it end? When will gas prices go down? Rubio started making the rounds on Capitol Hill for budget hearings Tuesday. NPR's Michelle Kellerman reports.
2: A Senate Foreign Relations Committee hearing was the first chance for lawmakers to question Rubio in public since the U.S. and Israel launched the war against Iran in late February. Democrat Chris Murphy of Connecticut says the global economy has been held hostage while President Trump gives what Murphy calls wildly different accounts as to when the war will end and when traffic can resume in the Strait of Hormuz.
3: The question is, how are we going to get it reopened? Are you going to drive a bargain that is so tough and so hard that the strait remains closed? So how are we going to get it open?
4: The first thing, that is a predicate to anything else happening. The straits have to be reopened. So the way to think about it is this. If Iran wants to be able to move its oil again through the strait, they will have to reopen the strait.
2: Secretary Rubio says the U.S. will lift its blockade of Iranian ports only once the Iranians stop firing on commercial vessels. And he says sanctions won't be eased until Iran negotiates over its nuclear program. Senator Cory Booker, another Democrat on the Foreign Relations Committee, sounded frustrated that while the first Trump administration, in his words, trashed President Obama's nuclear deal, U.S. diplomacy is now stalled and Iran has found new leverage by closing the Strait of Hormuz.
5: We are the strongest nation on the planet Earth, and we're in a stalemate with Iran. And now we're begging to get back into a deal that you all trashed in the first place.
4: There's no one begging.
2: Secretary Rubio pushed back.
4: No one's begging for anything here. The Iranians might be begging because their economy's losing hundreds of millions of dollars a day.
2: But in Iran, he acknowledged that the U.S. is dealing with a fractured system. Iran's supreme leader was killed early in the conflict, and his son, who took his place, hasn't been seen in public. Republican Senator Mike Lee asked Rubio about that.
6: Are you confident he's still alive, by the way?
4: Yeah, I think there's indications that, in fact, we've not heard from him publicly. We haven't seen him publicly. And I would imagine, given what's happened to multiple leaders in that system, being very public is probably not something that's recommended for them internally. But that said, I think there are indications out there that he is increasingly engaging at some level, although all of his communications have been in writing and through intermediaries.
2: And that slows things down. As for the Trump administration's handling of this diplomacy, Democrat Jackie Rosen blasted Rubio for not personally taking part in negotiations that were hosted by Pakistan earlier this year.
7: We confirmed you to be our Secretary of State. We confirmed you to be in the negotiations that are happening. And it's just unthinkable to me that you are missing high-stakes negotiations or that you're not involved.
2: She mistakenly said he was at a party in Miami at the time. It was actually at a UFC fight, which Trump was attending too.
4: I'm the National Security Advisor and Secretary of State. I was co-located with the president in the midst of a high-stakes negotiation so that I could immediately inform him about events occurring halfway around the world. I was where I needed to be at that moment because we had a very capable team on the ground in Pakistan led by the vice president.
2: Along with Trump's envoy, real estate developer Steve Witkoff, and Trump's son-in-law, Jared Kushner. They've been leading negotiations on Iran, as well as trying to resolve Israel's war in Gaza and Russia's war in Ukraine. Michelle Kellerman, NPR News, the State Department.
0: The Trump administration is telling states how to set up work requirements for adults who get their health insurance from Medicaid. That's the program for low-income and disabled people that is funded by the federal government and states. Now, under these new rules,

0: Medicaid recipients will need to prove that they are working, going to school, or volunteering at least 80 hours a month. Work requirements were in President Trump's big tax and spending law that he signed last July. And that law had a lot of Republican support, and no Democrats in Congress voted for it. Julie Robner hosts the What the Health podcast. So, Julie, why are Medicaid work requirements such a popular policy for Republicans?
1: Well, because they sound good and they poll well. And I don't mean that in a flip way. There's a broad consensus that people shouldn't get something for nothing, and that if taxpayers are going to underwrite a benefit, people who get that benefit should be expected to pitch in, at least to the extent they can. But Democrats, many of whom in the past have supported work requirements for things like food stamps and welfare benefits, argue that Medicaid and all health insurance is different. For one thing, you don't get a check. You just get your health care paid for if you need it. For another, most adults who get Medicaid already do work or go to school or volunteer. Finally, we know that often people end up losing coverage not because they're no longer eligible, but because they can't successfully jump through all the bureaucratic hoops that these rules require.
0: All right, so in most places, these rules go into effect January 1st. What will states need to do to get that up and running?
1: They're going to have to do a lot. It's going to be expensive. They don't have a lot of time to do it. States have two main determinations that they're going to have to make for Medicaid recipients. First, who might be eligible for exceptions? And second, for those who are subject to the work rules, did they meet them? And the new rules out this week make that even harder for people who can't work. They say states can't just provide a list of ailments like HIV or cancer that would automatically exempt people from the work rules. Those people will have to prove that their ailment is serious enough that it also prevents them from working.
0: You think this is an issue that we'll hear about in the midterms?
1: Yes and no. Not sure that specifically for Republicans. It's part of their larger anti-fraud effort to make sure that people who aren't eligible for federal programs aren't getting benefits. For Democrats, it's part of a larger effort to point out how much Republicans are cutting back on needed health care at a time health costs are going up rapidly, particularly for those who can least afford it. And I would add that these rules are almost exclusively for states that expanded Medicaid under the Affordable Care Act. That's 43 states. But it doesn't cover some very large, very red states like Texas or Florida.
0: I know the Trump administration has an overall plan to cut Medicaid by close to $1 trillion. How do the work requirements fit into that?
1: Well, the Congressional Budget Office has estimated that the work requirements portion of last year's budget bill represent about a third of all the Medicaid spending reductions and will increase the number of people without health insurance by more than 5 million people. And remember, many of those people would still be eligible for coverage. They just won't be able to prove that they're meeting the requirements or that they should be exempted from them.
0: Julie Robner is chief Washington correspondent with NPR's partner KFF Health News. Thanks a lot.
1: Thank you.
0: It's Morning Edition from NPR News. I'm E. Martinez.
2: And I'm Leila Fadel.

0: This is Marfa Public Radio. A big storm system is moving across West Texas this morning. It's bringing the potential for heavy rainfall and the threat of flash flooding. The National Weather Service has issued a flood watch, which covers our entire listening area with a flood warning until 8 a.m. for southeastern Ector and northern Midland counties. They remind everyone to be aware of your surroundings and to not drive on flooded roads. This is KRTS Marfa, KRTP Alpine, KDKY Marathon, KOJP Presidio, KXWT Odessa Midland, and KKFS Fort Stockton. The time is 7 o'clock.
1: Good morning. Director of National Intelligence nominees are legally required to have extensive national security experience. President Trump's temporary pick doesn't. He has gone after people Trump doesn't like. It's Morning Edition from NPR News. Part of the settlement in President Trump's lawsuit against his own government is over. I'm Leila Faldin.
2: And I'm Martinez. The Justice Department is dropping plans to pay nearly $1.8 billion to people allegedly hurt by past administrations. Also, the White House is asking for an early look at companies' AI models, and nonprofits are spending about $100 million to get Ebola vaccines ready that could fight the latest outbreak. We run down the three candidates. It's Wednesday, June 3rd. Tennis star Rafa Nadal, the king of clay, turns 40 today. News is next.
3: Live from NPR News in Washington, I'm Corva Coleman. Six states held primary elections yesterday. There's been a lot of attention on California's unusual primary. Candidates from all parties run together. NPR Stephen Fowler says for governor, there were more than 60 gubernatorial candidates.
4: There is a three-person race for the top two spots. Billionaire Tom Steyer, former Health and Human Services Secretary Javier Becerra, and former Fox News host Steve Hilton, a Republican backed by Trump. This is important because it's possible that the two Democrats advance, leaving Republicans without a top-of-the-ticket champion to help them with some House races affected by redistricting.
3: NPR Stephen Fowler reporting. There's interest in the Senate race in Iowa. Republican voters have selected GOP Congresswoman Ashley Hinson for their candidate. Democratic voters picked Iowa State House Representative Josh Turek. He represents an area that voted for Donald Trump. He argues his resume is the best way for Democrats to win in a Republican-led state. There's a new acting director of national intelligence. President Trump has tapped the current head of the Federal Housing Finance Agency, Bill Pulte. His current job is to regulate the agencies that guarantee home loans in the U.S. Before that, his career focused mostly on housing. His biographies do not show any experience in the intelligence field. NPR's Eric McDaniel has more.
5: Bill Pulte has used his current post to attack people Trump perceives as political enemies. His new job? Present objective assessments of U.S. intelligence gathering to the president so he can make informed decisions. Top Democrats are now warning that his appointment could imperil their party's support for a key foreign intelligence gathering law. House Minority Leader Hakeem Jeffries.
6: His supposed elevation as the acting director of national intelligence will jeopardize the effort to pass surveillance legislation that was already on life support.
5: FISA is set to expire June 12th. Eric McDaniel, NPR News, the Capitol.
3: The Trump administration is preventing Americans exposed to Ebola from returning home for care. The plan instead is to send them to a facility in Kenya. NPR's Gabriela Emanuel reports aid groups are concerned. This could affect recruitment for qualified medical teams to treat people.
7: In Kenya, the proposed quarantine site has been met with legal hurdles and civilian protests. Now, humanitarian aid groups are also voicing concerns. Doctors Without Borders says this U.S. policy will, quote, negatively impact the ability of international organizations to recruit qualified and experienced staff to travel to the epicenter of the outbreak in the Democratic Republic of Congo. In past Ebola outbreaks in Africa, infected Americans received care at specialized U.S. facilities. Their fatality rate was much lower because of the high quality of medical care. Gabriela Emanuel, NPR News.
3: This is NPR. President Trump says Iran has agreed to not have a nuclear weapon. He spoke in a podcast that aired today, but there's no word about this from Iran. This comes as the U.S. and Iran have exchanged fire. Iran fired toward Bahrain and Kuwait. Officials in Kuwait now say one person has been killed. Several people have been hurt, and there's damage to vital facilities. Kuwait says that includes diplomatic missions, but it's not clear which ones. The Trump administration is dismantling a deep-sea observation system that provides data to scientists worldwide. NPR's Nate Rott explains.
8: The Ocean Observatory's initiative has provided real-time data on the world's oceans for a decade. It's made up of more than 900 scientific instruments, some calibrated to withstand the intense pressure of the deep sea. And it's helped researchers better understand marine ecosystems, ocean currents, and the effects of global warming. Starting this month, the National Science Foundation says it will begin removing instruments from the system, which cost nearly $50 million annually to operate. The Heritage Foundation, a conservative think tank, recommended closing the system in its Project 2025 playbook, calling it a source of, quote, climate alarmism. Nate Rott, NPR News.
3: The U.S. Geological Survey says there's been a strong earthquake this morning about 100 miles off the coast of Northern California and Southern Oregon. Its magnitude is 5.7. The government says no tsunami is expected. I'm Corva Coleman, NPR News in Washington.
0: With Marfa Public Radio News, I'm Julie Bernal. The threat of the New World screwworm is inching closer to the Texas-Mexico border. The flesh-eating livestock parasite has now been found about 25 miles from Texas. As Harvest Public Media's Macy Byers reports, if it crosses over, it could be costly for U.S. ranchers.
9: Tests along the border by the U.S. Department of Agriculture in the last month were negative for New World screwworm infections. But Secretary Brooke Rollins said the agency is preparing for a potential U.S. infestation.
10: Last week, Mexico reported up to 8 new World screwworm detections. One, as I mentioned, detected 25 miles from the U.S.-Mexico border with the goat in Coahuila, our closest detection to date.
9: The USDA has sent personnel to Mexico in the last year to monitor the pest. It's also invested in a domestic facility to breed sterile screwworms and re-eradicate the pest in North America. I'm Macy Byers, Harvest Public Media.
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12: It's Morning Edition from NPR News. I'm Steve Inskeep.
13: I'm Leila Fadel.
14: And I'm A. Martinez. There is a new director of national intelligence.
1: President Trump announced Tuesday that the head of the Federal Housing Finance Agency, Bill Pulte, will take on the intelligence role, too, as acting director. Pulte will replace Tulsi Gabbard, who is stepping down at the end of the month. The choice has already drawn sharp criticism for Pulte's lack of experience.
14: NPR White House correspondent Danielle Kurtzleben is here to explain what's going on. So, Danielle, who is Bill Pulte?
15: Well, like Leila said, he is the head of the FHFA, which regulates Fannie Mae and Freddie Mac, and they guarantee home loans in the U.S. Now, Pulte's career prior to that was heavily housing-related. His family owns a large home-building company, and he ran a firm that invested in building products. But his biographies on the FA site and elsewhere do not show any intelligence experience.
14: So, Danielle, maybe it's just me, but to be director of national intelligence, shouldn't you have national intelligence experience, or at least intelligence experience?
15: Well, you sure might think so. And that's a legal matter, in fact. The post-9/11 law that set up the position of DNI says all nominees must have, quote, extensive national security experience. But then Pulte isn't a nominee. Trump is naming him an acting director, so he won't have to go through a Senate confirmation. And remember, this really is a key position right now, with the U.S. engaged with foreign threats around the world during a war with Iran. Now, even some Senate Republicans are skeptical of Pulte, by the way. Here's Texas Republican John Cornyn when he was asked about the appointment.
13: I don't see any evidence of any qualifications for that job.
15: So he was pretty blunt. Meanwhile, when GOP Senate leaders John Thune and Tom Cotton were asked about Pulte's qualifications, they just didn't have much to say yesterday. Now, in describing those qualifications in a social media post, Trump was vague. He said Pulte has, quote, deep experience managing the most sensitive matters in America. But Pulte does have one attribute Trump likes, which is that he's used his position to legally pursue Trump's perceived enemies.
14: Okay, in what way?
15: Well, as the head of a housing agency, he's accused multiple people of mortgage fraud. For example, there's New York Attorney General Letitia James. The administration repeatedly attempted to prosecute her. She maintains she's done nothing wrong. And James, you may remember, prosecuted Trump and the Trump Organization for civil fraud. Similarly, the administration accused Democratic Senator from California, Adam Schiff, of this kind of fraud. Schiff has also denied wrongdoing. Schiff helped lead the Democratic effort to impeach Trump in 2019 and 2020. And the administration pursued Federal Reserve Board member Lisa Cook for fraud. Trump cited that accusation in attempting to fire her. Now, Cook says she did nothing wrong, and the Supreme Court in January heard arguments in his attempt to fire her.
14: But that willingness to go after people that Trump does not like for any number of reasons, that's not new in this administration.
15: Right, exactly. Trump even explicitly, in a social media post last fall, wrote a message addressed to then-Attorney General Pam Bondi saying he wanted her to take action against James Schiff and former FBI Director James Comey. And yeah, there are others happy to go after his enemies. FBI Director Kash Patel, even before he took the helm, had talked about doing so. We don't know how long Pulte will be acting director, but intelligence is an entirely different avenue from housing for taking aim at opponents.
14: That's NPR's Danielle Kurtzleben. Thanks a lot.
15: Thank you.
12: Our next guest is Senator Mark Warner. He is the top Democrat on the Senate Intelligence Committee, which would be hearing Bill Pulte's nomination if Pulte had been formally nominated for the job. Senator, welcome back to the program.
16: Thank you, Steve.
12: What would happen if Bill Pulte had been formally nominated and sent to your committee?
16: Well, first of all, at least by the law, would not even qualify. This guy has no experience in the military, no experience in Congress, no experience in the intel community, law enforcement. And you take that and then lay on the fact that his, what seems to have attracted the president to him, is he is 100% loyal to doing anything and everything President Trump demands. And now he's going to get the keys to the kingdom for the IC. Doesn't make any sense.
12: Do you suspect that he appointed an acting DNI because there's no nominee he would want that he would also be able to get through the Senate at this time, given that he has upset many people in the Senate?
16: I think that's a legitimate claim. It also is, all of these acting folks get 6 months runway if we can't convince the president to change his mind. 6 months, if Mr. Pulte stays in the position, will keep him in the job until after the elections. And I have to tell you, I was extraordinarily concerned about the former director of national intelligence, Tulsi Gabbard, interfering in our election. She was the one who showed up, I believe, inappropriately and illegally down on a criminal investigation, seizing the ballots in Fulton County in Georgia.
12: Right.
16: But she had some national security background. She'd been in the military. She served in Congress. I would doubt that Mr. Pulte could even name the multiple intelligence agencies that exist.
12: I want to ask about that, but first, you said something about if we can't convince the president to change course. What leverage, if any, do you and the Senate have to convince the president?
16: Well, part of this is also he's extraordinarily unqualified, but the timing could also not be more of a mistake. We were supposed to take up what should have been dealt with earlier, what's called FISA 702 collections. This is where two foreign agents are talking to each other outside of America. And that intelligence gathering tool generates about 70% of the intelligence that literally appears in the presidential daily brief every day. Mm-hmm. There are always controversies about this program. And there have been reforms, and we're trying to add more reforms. It expires literally at the end of next week. Mm-hmm. And the idea that he is putting someone who has weaponized mortgage information, confidential information, somehow in charge of all of our intelligence agencies with all the absolutely classified things. And then for me to try to convince, you know, a lot of Democrats and frankly some Republicans that we really can't let this tool expire. Without this, we would be almost unilaterally disarming in terms of Russia, China, Iran, terrorists.
12: Senator, I think you're telling me that the leverage is that there's this vital bit of intelligence legislation that may fail if the president doesn't change course. Is that what you're telling me?
16: Well, I'm telling you that I do not have the confidence I had yesterday. This is always going to be a heavy lift under President Trump because of his willingness to weaponize tools of government. But the idea you're now putting someone with no intelligence background, any record of misusing private information in charge of Director of National Intelligence when we have to get this renewed before next Friday, that raises a lot of eyebrows. And there's a lot of my Republican friends who are frantic as well.
12: Now, let me ask about the 18 intelligence agencies. You just said you're worried about the Director of National Intelligence interfering in elections somehow, but those 18 agencies are out there doing their work. How independent are they? How reliable are they in your judgment at this time?
16: Listen, I disagree with some of the president's other appointees in the IC. Some I have voted for. None of them approach the concerns that I had with Tulsi Gabbard. And the concerns I had with Tulsi Gabbard now, upon reflection, look small versus the concerns I have with Bill Pulte.
12: But this is what I want to know, because it's thought that the Director of National Intelligence maybe doesn't have that much operational influence over the various agencies. Do you think the agencies would obey an inappropriate order to interfere in an election, which is the fear you're raising?
16: I would have concerns about that. But what the Director of National Intelligence also has is access to all our most classified intelligence, all of the secret of secret projects. This gentleman, Mr. Pulte, has no evidence that he would respect those classifications. We have no idea whether the individual even has a security clearance.
12: Senator Mark Warner of Virginia, pleasure talking with you. Thank you.
16: Steve, thank you so much.
17: The Supreme Court's conservative majority is narrowing options for people in federal prisons to get out early. Here's NPR Supreme Court correspondent Carrie Johnson.
18: 8 years ago, Congress passed a bipartisan criminal justice law that made it easier for federal prisoners to seek compassionate release if they could demonstrate extraordinary and compelling reasons to get out of prison early. Federal judges across the country began to grant some of those requests, about one in every seven, sometimes for reasons far broader than old age or terminal illness. Now the Supreme Court is casting doubt on that approach. Doug Berman is a law professor at The Ohio State University.
19: My sense is that a majority of the court is eager to impose some restrictions on the breadth of discretion that district judges would have to reduce sentences.
18: In two opinions for the court majority, Justice Amy Coney Barrett wrote a prisoner's personal circumstances, like severe medical conditions, are at the heart of compassionate release. It's got to be something especially unusual and convincing, she wrote. Shauna Rifkin is general counsel at FAM, a group that supports people in prison and their families. She says the court decisions violate the spirit of the First Step Act, that landmark 2018 criminal justice law.
20: They're doing their own atextual whittling down of what could be considered an extraordinary and compelling reason. And, you know, that's concerning because it limits people's availability to seek relief for sentences that might be qualitatively unjust at this point in time.
18: Rifkin says the whole point of the law was to broaden access for people in custody to request compassionate release directly from judges. And she says the new court rulings could put federal prison officials back in the driver's seat, even though they rarely push to let inmates out early. Cully Stimson is a former prosecutor. He says too many people in prison were asking for compassionate release based on the idea Congress has eased some harsh sentencing laws in recent years.
21: Just because I got a long sentence and I got sentenced according to the law at the time, that doesn't fall under extraordinary compelling reasons.
18: Stimson says it's possible prosecutors could seek to send some people back to prison based on the reasoning in the new Supreme Court decisions, but he says that may not be an efficient use of resources for a Justice Department already depleted by firings and resignations. Carrie Johnson, NPR News.
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0: Good morning. Thanks for joining us on Marfa Public Radio. I'm Julie Bernal at 7:19 on Wednesday, June 3rd. Coming up on Morning Edition, Acting Attorney General Todd Blanche says the Justice Department is shelving its controversial $1.8 billion anti-weaponization fund.
2: The reasons for the fund remain as important as they were before, but we are not moving forward with the fund.
0: The announcement comes amid a fierce backlash from Republicans in Congress. We'll have the details in 15 minutes. Basin area towns are getting a windy and stormy start to the day. There is a flash flood warning in effect until 10 o'clock this morning for much of our region. Rain chances in the 50 to 60% range continue today across West Texas. They're going to peak later this evening along with winds from the southeast. Temperatures will be much cooler than yesterday. We can expect low 80s for most, with upper 80s to low 90s along the river. And stormy conditions are expected to continue through Friday, but it's looking good for any outdoor events planned for Saturday and Sunday.
4: 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Her great-uncle Edward had done the same thing a century ago. On the next Fresh Air, what she discovered about his life and the secret that broke her family in half. 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
14: It's Morning Edition from NPR News. I'm E. Martinez.
23: And I'm Leila Faldin. President Trump wants a preview of the newest AI models. An executive order asks companies to submit their products to the government for review up to 30 days before their release date. Last month, the president delayed the order, saying he worried the U.S. could give up its lead in artificial intelligence. Our next guest worked on AI policy in the Biden administration as acting director of the White House Office of Science and Technology Policy. Alondra Nelson is now a professor at the Institute for Advanced Study. Good morning and welcome to the program.
24: Good morning, Leila. Thanks for having me.
23: So how significant is this order from a White House that previously was very hands-off towards AI?
24: Yeah, well, I mean, it is a move in the right direction, and I think it represents something of a sea change. I mean, from the campaign up until Vice President Vance's first international speech, you know, this administration has been saying, we will do nothing, government will do nothing to sort of intervene or trying to lead or shape the trajectory of artificial intelligence development in the United States. And indeed, Vice President Vance at this international speech in Paris said something like, you know, we shouldn't be hand-wringing around safety, like we shouldn't have to, you know, have regard for issues of safety and security at all. So it certainly represents a sea change in some regard, and it's an important first step, I think.
23: It says asks. What does that mean? I mean, is this just a suggestion?
24: Yeah. So, yeah, I think we want to be clear that this is not regulation. I mean, it's an executive order, and it does a couple of important things. One is that it directs the federal agencies, which executive orders usually have purview over, to do a few things. And one of those things is to work with industry to get a 30-day preview, as you said, of advanced models. So this is different from what the executive order that was going to be released last month that was not released, that had asked for a 90-day window of preview. So this is a 30-day window, but it's all voluntary. So, we're relying on the industry to sort of give us the models, show the government the most dangerous models, the models they think that are most risky. And this is all happening in the context of this AI race, right? Markets for, there's a new IPO from Anthropic that's just been announced. So there's a lot of competition here. But there's going to be classified benchmarks. So there'll be some information about how these models are sort of testing on various kinds of catastrophic risk. Unfortunately, none of this will be made available to the public, even at a high level. So we won't even know kind of the state of things as an American public.
3: You mentioned safety. You mentioned security. I mean, Trump's order says, quote, advanced AI capabilities make our nation stronger, but also introduce new national security considerations. What AI capabilities are drawing the attention of the Trump White House?
24: Well, we've known for a very long time, and industry leaders, academic researchers have told us that there had been cybersecurity risks potentially with AI models, in addition to risks of sort of chemical and biological warfare and other kinds of risks when you can automate sort of science and other kinds of processes. So that had been known. I think what triggered this was really in April when Anthropic released Claude Mythos, this powerful model that surely had capabilities that could reveal very quickly vulnerabilities in cybersecurity. So companies that thought that they had shored up their systems, had shored up critical infrastructure. So this is that architecture that really is the backbone of all of our lives, everything from energy to banking to hospitals and more. That we had shored that up. And with Claude Mythos here, we're being told you had a system that could very rapidly find dozens, if not hundreds, of vulnerabilities in the systems. So to release that out into the world, which Anthropic, to its credit, did not, would have been incredibly dangerous and just would have created sort of chaos in the world. So I think the challenge with this executive order is that Anthropic acted independently to sort of roll out slowly and make people aware that this model was coming out. Mm-hmm. It's not clear that government requiring a preview will be any different from companies taking that action.
3: The order says the Biden administration put bureaucratic constraints on AI. As someone who worked in the Biden administration, how would you describe how this is different from the policies you worked on?
24: So there was an exact same sort of preview that existed in an entity called the USAI Safety Institute. And so this was something that the Biden administration identified in 2023 was necessary. The government has to have some role.
3: We'll have to leave it there, unfortunately. I'm so sorry. Alondra Nelson worked on AI in the Biden administration and is a professor at the Institute for Advanced Study. Thank you.
24: Thanks, Leila.
17: The Trump administration is trying to gain control over how billions of dollars in federal grants are awarded, and advocates warn it could jeopardize the integrity of research in the United States. Here's NPR's Katia Riddle.
5: The administration quietly put forth this proposed rule change last week in a 400-page document. If passed, among other things, it would hand more of the authority on grant funding to political appointees rather than scientists. That's got a lot of people upset.
6: And the message is clear. Scientific merit is no longer determinative of research funding.
5: U.S. House Representative James Walkinshaw of Virginia spoke on Tuesday at an online forum organized by the advocacy group Stand Up for Science. He's a Democrat. Walkinshaw argues that once we hand over authority for decisions about science to politicians and their staff, we're on a dangerous path.
6: Because the cancer patients who are waiting for new treatments, the families confronting Alzheimer's and hoping for breakthroughs to continue, communities that are facing public health threats, they will be the victims of this decision.
5: A spokesperson from the Office of Management and Budget said in an email that the goal was to promote transparency and that it would help agencies identify and respond to waste and fraud. Critics say there's no evidence of widespread waste or fraud in the system of federal grant making. Tim Snyder also spoke at the meeting. He studies the former Soviet Union at the University of Toronto, and he said this move by the Trump administration reminds him of late Stalinism.
7: We're asking ourselves whether we want to create this, so to speak, Stalinist situation, where people who know nothing about science are the ones who are making the decisions about what's going to go forward.
5: The rule has 45 days for public comment before the Office of Management and Budget will decide to finalize it or not. Katie Riddle, NPR.

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1: The drought-shrunken Colorado River has left western states like California facing a looming water crisis. But in San Diego, there is enough excess drinking water to sell to nearby states. The secret? Desalination.
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1: I'm Elsa Chang. 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
3: All Things Considered starts at 3 this afternoon here on Marfa Public Radio. And coming up, it's a new episode of Kalo. Today's word is actually a phrase which translates to the Lincoln Clause. Stay tuned to learn how this term is used. Kalo is coming up at 7:45. 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
4: Live from NPR News in Washington, I'm Dave Mattingly. California's gubernatorial primary remains too close to call. At this hour, Republican Steve Hilton is the top vote-getter, followed by Democrats Javier Becerra and billionaire Tom Steyer. As Steve Futterman reports, the top two finishers will advance in November.
5: Hilton is a former Fox commentator. Becerra was Health and Human Services Secretary under President Biden. Hilton was endorsed by President Trump, but said little about him last night.
6: Californians really will have the chance to vote for change in November and take our state in a new direction.
5: Becerra, though, made it clear Trump will be an issue in November.
7: California is bigger than Trump. Our values are undeniable and undeportable.
5: Billionaire businessman Tom Steyer, who is in third place, has yet to concede the race. For NPR News, I'm Steve Futterman in Los Angeles.
4: Democratic Mayor Karen Bass in Los Angeles has advanced in the city's mayoral primary. It's unclear who she'll face in November. At this hour, Republican and reality TV star Spencer Pratt leads city council member Nitya Raman. U.S. Central Command says American forces fired a missile to stop a ship from breaching Iran's main oil terminal on Karg Island. This is NPR News.
8: Hi, from the Texas Newsroom, I'm Matt Harab. Corpus Christi City Council has voted to delay a decision on restoring a heavily controversial water plant. The council rejected building it 9 months ago due to environmental and cost concerns. However, there is still extensive interest for the desalination plant within the community. It would not begin delivering water until the end of this decade. However, there's been big concern about a water shortage in Corpus Christi this year. The 7-2 vote went into the early morning hours today, again to delay the decision until September. Meanwhile, Corpus Christi City Council members are moving forward with the removal process for Mayor Paulette Guajardo. Arlon Gonzalez has the latest.
9: The hearing focused on the mayor's alleged involvement in awarding taxpayer money for a hotel development. A lawsuit by a local resident also focused on the mayor's removal. Guajardo's attorney, John Flood, reminded the council members that they were also party to the issue since all the members were present in the meeting concerning that development.
10: This is not going to be the case where someone decides that somehow witnesses can become judges or jurors, because you're both.
9: The only decision made in today's hearing was a series of dates in July where removal hearings will take place. I'm Lon Gonzalez in Corpus Christi.
8: And the NBA Finals begin tonight. The San Antonio Spurs will take on the New York Knicks. The first two games of the series will be in San Antonio. The Spurs are coming off knocking out the defending NBA champion Oklahoma City Thunder in a stellar seven-game series. The NBA Finals will also be a best-of-seven series. Tip-off for Game 1 is set for 7:30 Central this evening. I'm Matt Harab in the Texas Newsroom.
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12: It's Morning Edition from NPR News. I'm Leila Fadel in Washington, D.C.
13: And I'm A. Martinez in Los Angeles, California. The Trump administration's plan for a nearly $1.8 billion fund to pay people who claim to have been targets of politicized investigations are over.
12: Yeah, that's what Acting Attorney General Todd Blanche told Congress on Tuesday. For almost 2 weeks, the Trump administration has faced political blowback over the idea that it would hand out money from what it called an anti-weaponization fund.
13: NPR Justice correspondent Ryan Lucas was watching that congressional testimony. Ryan, what was this hearing about, and what did Blanche have to say?
14: So Blanche was on the Hill for a hearing before House lawmakers that was focused on the Justice Department's budget. But there's been a lot of chatter about this nearly $1.8 billion fund that the department has created to compensate people who believe they were victims of politicized prosecutions. A day earlier, the Justice Department had put out a statement that it would abide by a court ruling, putting the fund on hold until at least June 12th while a lawsuit challenging it plays out in court. And then at yesterday's hearing, Blanche was asked what the department's plans were after that date. He said the department is dropping its plans for the funds, full stop. And Blanche then added this in an exchange with New York Democrat Grace Meng.
15: The reasons for the fund, I think, remain as important as they were before, but we are not moving forward with the fund.
16: Not moving forward ever?
15: Correct.
16: Oh, there's no more fund then.
14: Now, Blanche was asked to put that into writing, and he said, in essence, he sees no reason to do that, which was cause for a bit of skepticism.
13: Okay, so Blanche says no more fund ever, but as legendary radio broadcaster Paul Harvey used to do, Ryan, let us know the rest of the story.
14: Right, well, remember, this fund was created as part of a settlement between Trump and the Justice Department to end Trump's $10 billion lawsuit against the IRS over the leak of his tax returns. Trump wouldn't get any money from the fund, but as part of the deal, the IRS is barred from pursuing any claims, any probes, any audits against Trump, his family, or his companies over past tax issues. And Blanche told lawmakers that part of the settlement still stands. It is still in effect. So in other words, Trump, his family, his businesses are still shielded from IRS investigations of past tax returns.
13: All right, so how did that go down with members in Congress?
14: Well, look, from the beginning, Democrats have railed against this whole settlement. They say this was a slush fund for the president to dole out taxpayer money to his supporters and allies at a time, Democrats note, when a lot of Americans are really struggling to make ends meet. And a lot of Democrats say Blanche's announcement just falls short. Senator Elizabeth Warren, for example, said that promises are not enough here. She says this fund needs to be blocked in law. And she also noted that under this arrangement, Trump, as I just said, remains shielded from IRS scrutiny.
13: What about Republicans?
14: Well, yeah, Republicans are really the bigger question here. This fund has been a rare issue where we have seen a lot of members of the GOP, particularly in the Senate, publicly come out against President Trump. Many of the Republicans dislike the possibility that Capitol rioters who attacked police on January 6, 2021, could have received payouts. That Republican pushback has held up some of the administration's legislative priorities, including, most notably, funding for immigration enforcement. Now, Senate Majority Leader John Thune said yesterday he hoped that Blanche's statement would ease Republican concerns that have held up immigration funding and give the party the votes that it needs to ultimately push that funding bill over the line.
13: All right, that's NPR's Ryan Lucas. Ryan, thanks a lot.
14: Thank you.
12: There are no approved vaccines for the kind of Ebola that's currently spreading in Central Africa. This week, three candidates are getting fast-tracked. Global vaccine nonprofits are spending tens of millions of dollars for development and testing. But even with all that money, it'll likely be several months before any vaccines are given to people. Here to discuss is NPR's global health correspondent, Jonathan Lambert. Hi, John.
17: Hi, Leila.
12: So tell us more about these new investments.
17: So there are two. One is to fund all the testing and make sure that manufacturers make enough actual doses to do all that testing. The Coalition for Epidemic Preparedness Innovations, or CEPI, is giving over $60 million to three vaccine makers. Each is developing a vaccine to target the Bundibugyo species of Ebola. Mm-hmm. That's the one that's behind this current outbreak in the Democratic Republic of Congo and Uganda. The other investment is from Gavi, another vaccine nonprofit. They announced they'll spend about $40 million to buy all these vaccines, assuming that eventually they're shown to work and get approved. This big kind of upfront investment is sort of similar to what was done during the COVID-19 pandemic, when it wasn't clear which vaccines under development would end up working.
12: So it sounds like they're hedging their bets to make sure that once a vaccine is shown to work, there's enough of it.
17: Exactly.
12: So what are the different candidates?
17: So there are three, and each has potential benefits and drawbacks in terms of how soon they can potentially help slow down this outbreak. One promising candidate is from IAVI, a vaccine nonprofit. It's using the same approach as an Ebola vaccine that's already been approved, called Ervebo, but it targets Bundibugyo. And its biggest strength is that it is similar to this one that's been approved and that has been shown to work before. And this one has gone through some animal testing. The drawback is that it's just hard to make. IAVI says it could take 7 to 9 months to just manufacture enough doses to do clinical trials in the field.
12: I mean, it's spreading. That's a long time.
17: Yeah, definitely. And time is important. The faster that a vaccine gets developed, the sooner it can help save lives. And the other candidates might be faster. One is from the University of Oxford. It's using the same kind of approach as the Oxford AstraZeneca COVID vaccine. And they say it could be ready for testing in like a month or two. But then they have to test it in animals and then in people, and that takes time. The third candidate is an mRNA vaccine from Moderna. As we learned during COVID, mRNA vaccines can be made really fast, but this candidate is in very early stages of testing too.
12: This is an ongoing outbreak. I mean, how difficult is it to do the testing in a situation like this?
17: Yeah, it's definitely a challenge, but it's been done in previous Ebola outbreaks. At a basic level, researchers will have to give out these Ebola vaccines and track how well they protect people from getting the disease. That could be especially tough in this outbreak, though. The epicenter is in an area of Northeast DRC with a lot of ongoing conflict. Already, there have been attacks on health clinics there, and there's a mistrust of outsiders in this region. And that could make enrolling participants in the trials and following them more difficult. So that means it'll likely be many months before vaccines start to play a role in controlling the outbreak.
12: Okay, if that happens, what does an Ebola vaccination campaign look like?
17: So first off, healthcare workers get vaccinated, since they're especially at risk caring for Ebola patients. But beyond that, health officials use this strategy called ring vaccination. Once a suspected case pops up, they try to create this sort of ring or wall of vaccines around that person to try to stop the virus from spreading. Mm-hmm. And in previous outbreaks, it's been super effective.
12: Yeah, that's NPR's Jonathan Lambert. Thank you, John.
17: Thank you.

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1: This is Marfa Public Radio. Good morning. I'm Julie Bernal. Thanks for tuning in for Morning Edition. Current area temperatures here at 742 range from low 60s to mid 70s from the basin to the border. It's 74 degrees in Terlingua and Fair. Pecos is 68 and cloudy. And outside the station in Marfa, it's 64 degrees with heavy cloud cover. The Midland area has already seen rain this morning, and a flash flood warning is in effect until 8 a.m. Afternoon temperatures today will be about 10 degrees cooler than yesterday on average, with thunderstorm chances increasing this evening. And those thunderstorm chances remain strong for the next couple of days. But so far this weekend is looking to be clear with high temperatures in the 80s. Stay with us. We've got Kalo and Stardate coming right up.

0: The Alpine Public Library welcomes author Michael Burt for a reading on Thursday, June 4th at 2 p.m. The author, a wildlife biologist and educator, will be reading from his mystery series designed to inspire the next generation of conservationists. 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More information at alpinepubliclibrary.org.
1: Hundreds of thousands of federal workers have left the government since President Trump took office. 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What could it mean for the federal government and the rest of us? If you're a federal worker, past or present, join us next time on 1A.
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4: Epale, welcome to Caló con el Marfa. This is a show about words and expressions from that old Rio Grande tongue known as Caló. The hope is it'll refresh your knowledge if you already speak it, and if you're new to this language, teach you how to cabulear de aqueas en Caló. Órale, the onda this week is the expression cláusula Lincoln, or the Lincoln Clause. It's an expression you use as an indirect negotiation tactic when you're trying to make a movida with a chota on the border. The Lincoln Clause is a sly but clever way of offering a $5 bribe that you can plausibly deny making if necessary. To be sure, we use the Lincoln Clause here in reference to the entire series of dollar denominations. Because inflation has obliterated the viability of a Washington Clause, the Lincoln is likely the bottom end or opening of such a negotiations. Presumably, the highest you can go is the Benjamin Clause, unless, of course, the other party invokes Section 2 or higher of that clause. Good thing you didn't start with the Washington Clause. Boy was in a jam. He'd just been stopped by a cop in mirror sunglasses in the middle of nowhere. The cop was threatening to arrest him and impound his car solely because he had exceeded the speed limit by more than 10 miles, which Boy denied. Boy didn't think he'd been speeding at all, but it was his word against a vato who seemed perfectly comfortable acting as judge, prosecutor, and executioner at the same time. If he went to jail and his car went to an impound lot, it'd take days to resolve everything and block his first big date that weekend with his childhood sweetheart, Meche. But there was a possible silver lining in an otherwise bad situation. The cop's name badge said Zubiate, a rare last name, and he was related to that family. And the cop had acknowledged the kinship when Boy asked him. Yet he didn't seem to be retreating. At the same time, he still hadn't put the cuffs on Boy. Did this mean he was negotiating? Boy thought he'd try a gentle test. Since this is a pretty lonely road and you say I was only going 10 miles above the speed limit, ain't I protected by the Lincoln Clause? Boy asked. The cop smiled behind his glasses. The Lincoln Clause doesn't work in this case. Good thing you didn't start with the Washington Clause. That would have been insulting, he said. No, I think the severity of your infraction means only the Benjamin Clause or higher will cover it. Sorry, I meant the other bearded guy, Grant. You sure that clause won't cover me? Boy asked. Nail, I need to check my law book to be sure. But if I do, it may turn out that the problem is as high as Chapter 2, maybe even 3 or 4 of the Benjamin Clause, the cop said. So the Benjamin Clause, Chapter 1, is where we are, asked Boy. Let me get my law book, the cop said. No, never mind. I'll plead to it right away, said Boy, reaching into his back pocket. The cop started laughing. Boy was confused. What? Boy asked. Primo, I'm just kidding. I ID'd you as you were passing by, the cop said. By now, everybody knows you came back home, the cop said. My jefito will be happy to hear I saw you. You should go and say hi to him and OJ. I will, said Boy. Meanwhile, slow down on the curves.
5: The speed limit is 10 miles slower than the straightaway, the cop said.
6: Ya, Lu, that's it. Ya lo voy a hacer. I'm headed out. This is El Marfa inviting you to tune in next week for another episode of Caló. If you have any questions, comments, or even words you think we should feature in future shows, send us an email at caló@marfapublicradio.org. I'd love to hear from you. We can also chat. Órale, ay, te guacho.
7: Stardate June 3rd. The goddess of the dawn has given millions of Americans a rare treat the past couple of years. Brilliant displays of the northern lights in regions where they're seldom seen. Today, we know that these colorful curtains of light are powered by storms on the sun. Bigger storms expand the viewing area. But in centuries past, cultures around the globe created their own explanations. In Scandinavia, for example, the northern lights might have represented Bifrost, the rainbow bridge that connected Earth to Asgard, the home of the gods. In some of the islands of Scotland, the lights represented a pair of chieftains fighting for the hand of the merry dancer. In southern England, they were considered omens of misfortune. Some saw the lights as clashing swords. Red lights were streamers of blood. During an intense outburst,

0: sometimes frightening northern lights. More about the aurora tomorrow. Today's program was made possible by Mercer Caverns in Calaveras County in California's historic gold country. More information at mercercaverns.net. For the McDonald Observatory, I'm Billy Henry.
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2: From Marketplace, I'm Nancy Marshall-Genzer in Washington. The Trump administration is proposing new tariffs on 60 countries to partially replace the ones struck down by the Supreme Court in February. This comes a day after the president lowered tariffs on some agricultural and manufacturing machinery. Marketplace's Nova Safo has the details.
3: The U.S. Trade Representative's office says it has completed probes into 60 countries looking at forced labor violations. It wants to impose tariffs of 10% or 12.5%. Among the countries involved, Mexico, Canada, China, and the European Union. There will be exceptions for some products, including rare earths and pharmaceuticals. The Trump administration has been seeking to rebuild its global tariffs under new authorities after the Supreme Court invalidated the use of emergency powers. One of the most direct legal pathways available is unfair trade practices investigations. I'm Nova Safa for Marketplace.
2: Alphabet, the parent company of Google, is doing something it hasn't done in 20 years, offering new equity in the company. It plans to sell $80 billion worth of stock and use the money to invest in, you guessed it, AI. Big Tech is expected to spend more than $700 billion on AI infrastructure this year, and the spending spree is hitting a turning point, consuming almost all of the revenues these companies bring in. Marketplace's Megan McCarty-Carino has more.
4: Before the AI era, Alphabet, Microsoft, Amazon, and Meta were basically cash printing machines. They made so much more money than they spent, they regularly bought back their own stock, giving billions to their shareholders, says Jacob Born, a tech analyst at eMarketer.
5: These were the biggest cash giants of the modern economy, and now, in just a matter of a couple years, that's changing.
4: He says their free cash flow, the amount of revenue left over after infrastructure investments, is dwindling. Amazon is already burning more cash than it makes, and Meta will likely follow later this year. If current patterns hold, Alphabet could see spending exceed revenues next year, says Daniel Newman at Futurum Group.
6: Every one of these businesses is firmly under the belief that if they don't spend, that there is an existential risk to their business's longevity.
4: To continue blazing ahead in the AI race, tech companies have moved beyond spending revenues, relying on corporate bonds, joint ventures with private creditors, and now equity offerings to ratchet up the spending.
6: It's this sort of aggressive prisoner's dilemma of we will not be outspent.
4: The stock market has largely rewarded these moves, says business professor Eric Gordon at the University of Michigan. But he warns the mood could change.
7: You got to get some kind of return on that money. And when the money that you've put in is that big, you got to get a lot of money back.
4: Investors are going to want to see that AI can be a cash printing machine, too. I'm Megan McCarty-Carino for Marketplace.
2: Let's do the numbers. The Dow, S&P, and NASDAQ futures are mixed in the 2 to 5/10% range, with the Dow future down 231 points. The 10-year Treasury yield is down at 4.49%.
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2: In the late 1990s, figure skating was one of the most watched sports in America.

0: were competing tours, made-for-TV specials, and household names like Michelle Kwan. Skating has lost some of its mainstream popularity, but that might be about to change, as Oregon Public Broadcasting's Lillian Carabake explains.
1: Inside Portland's Memorial Coliseum, a sold-out crowd of figure skating fans are on their feet for Stars on Ice. The skating tour is seeing record turnout that hasn't happened for decades. After Team USA's gold at the Olympics in Milan, interest in figure skating is at its peak. And that can mean dollars.
2: In that Olympic year, it's really an opportunity for athletes to get a lot of new eyes and perspectives on them and hopefully leverage that into financial opportunities.
1: That's Olympic ice dancer Evan Bates. He has seen this over the five Olympics he's competed in, but...
2: this time feels different. I think, of course, the success of Team USA is unprecedented and huge, and we have the names and the personalities to hopefully keep people coming back for more.
1: Bates took home two medals from Milan with his partner and wife, Madison Chalk.
3: Want to just seize the opportunities that come around once every 4 years.
1: But the window for those big name sponsorships is typically short in a niche sport like figure skating. Figure skating analyst Jackie Wong says this Olympic cycle produced something the sport hasn't seen: breakout mainstream appeal in Alyssa Liu and Ilya Malinin.
4: They both have a kind of star quality that American audiences really like.
1: And they're both cashing in. Malinin is sponsored by Coca-Cola, Samsung, and Google, among others. Liu won two gold medals in Milan and became the only figure skater signed with Nike.
4: Elite skaters in the U.S. are trying to figure out, how do I finish wringing out the marketability of this kind of short attention span period where they are known?
1: The skating world is hoping that this Olympic bounce lasts longer than just a few months. Backstage at Stars on Ice, producer Byron Allen said he's optimistic that this is the boost the sport needs to bring it back to its 90s heyday.
5: The more marketable talent you've got, the more marketable a show you have. And we haven't had this kind of star power in a long time.
1: Allen says tours like this are also an investment in skating's future. Learn to skate programs usually see about a 10% bump in enrollment after the Olympics. But United States figure skating estimates that's closer to 30% this year.
5: My job is to create the next generation of stars.
1: And maybe one of those athletes will be as marketable and likable as this generation. In Portland, I'm Lillian Carabake for Marketplace.
0: And in Washington, I'm Nancy Marshall Genzer with the Marketplace Morning Report. 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
6: They're called prescribed burns, setting land on fire on purpose to prevent wildfires. But there are other benefits, including more diverse plant life. Fort Worth recently set a record in the amount of land it has torched. A look at how the practice works and the other big stories making news across the state on the next Texas Standard.
7: The Texas Standard is coming up this morning at 10. A couple of storm systems are moving across West Texas this morning. The National Weather Service has issued a flood watch, which covers our entire listening area until 10 a.m. this morning. Be aware of your surroundings and do not drive on flooded roads. 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The time is 8 o'clock.
8: Good morning. What do results from last night's primary elections say about how the battle over Congress will play out in November? We get analysis from the Cook Political Report on this hour of Morning Edition from NPR News. Former Republican Congressman George Santos ran on a series of lies. Prosecutors appear to be investigating another. I'm Amy Martinez.
9: And I'm Leila Faldin. Santos posted he was going to the State of the Union, but he bet that he wouldn't, which is exactly what happened. Also, Scott Pelley accused CBS's editor-in-chief of trying to murder 60 Minutes. CBS fired him. And Barry Manilow on trying to write like Billie Eilish, and the greatest compliment for a songwriter, singing their songs in the car. It's Wednesday, June 3rd. On this day in 1880, Alexander Graham Bell demonstrated how to send sound using light. The news is next.
10: Live from NPR News in Washington, I'm Korva Coleman. The head of the UN's nuclear watchdog agency says inspectors have been on the ground in Iran, but they did not go back to facilities that were attacked. Instead, they visited small labs and other facilities. NPR's Aya Betraoui reports.
11: Rafael Grossi of the International Atomic Energy Agency says there's very limited to no activity in Iran now in uranium mining and enrichment. Grossi was directly involved in nuclear talks between Iran and the U.S. in February, just before the U.S. and Israel struck Iran. Asked by NPR if Iran had agreed then to zero stockpiling of its highly enriched uranium, Grossi said it's hard to say because talks were truncated by war.
12: There were a number of alternatives that were being discussed at that time. One is what you mentioned, but it was not the only one.
11: Grossi says other options included Iran halting or limiting enrichment. Now he says it's yet to be seen what can be agreed on. Aya Betraoui, NPR News, Abu Dhabi.
10: Meanwhile, speaking to podcaster Miranda Devine, President Trump said today Iran has agreed to not have a nuclear weapon. However, there's been no comment from Iran on that statement. Six states held primaries yesterday. In Iowa, the winner of the Republican gubernatorial primary is businessman Zach Lane. He will face Iowa's Democratic state auditor in November's general election. From Iowa Public Radio, Katerina Sestarek reports.
13: Lane narrowly won the Republican nomination over Congressman Randy Feenstra, who was endorsed by President Trump last week. Lane was endorsed by the political arm of the Make America Healthy Again movement. He says nobody thought he could win.
14: We were outspent, opposed by the establishment, told to wait our turn. Well, tonight the people of Iowa had something to say about that, that we're not going to wait anymore.
13: Lane will face Democratic State Auditor Rob Sand this fall. It's the first time in 20 years Iowa has a wide-open governor's race without an incumbent. The Cook Political Report has labeled the race a toss-up, even though Republicans have a major voter registration advantage in Iowa. For NPR News, I'm Katerina Sestarek in Des Moines.
10: In Boston, a federal judge is considering whether to block parts of President Trump's executive order. It calls for restricting voting by mail. NPR's Hansi Lo Wang has more.
15: So far, the executive order President Trump signed in March has not directly affected mail-in voting for this year's elections. It calls for the U.S. Postal Service to come up with lists of eligible voters and deliver mail ballots only to people on those lists. USPS's financial support of NPR. Mika Simmons is an attorney for Delta Sigma Theta Sorority, one of the order's challengers.
16: No president has the authority to rewrite election law by executive order.
15: A federal judge in Boston is now weighing whether Trump's order violates the Constitution, which gives power to state legislatures and Congress, not the president, to set federal election rules. Hansi Lo Wang, NPR News.
10: This is NPR. The U.S. Supreme Court has cleared the way for Alabama to use a congressional district map that was drawn up to favor Republicans. Last week, a special three-judge panel had overturned the map, saying it was created to discriminate against black voters. Democratic Congressman Shamari Figures, a black representative from Alabama, will likely lose his seat in upcoming elections. Millions of people will come together for the World Cup starting next week. To help ensure their health and safety, host cities are preparing for common hazards. NPR's Ping Huang has more on these efforts.
17: Los Angeles is hosting eight games, including the U.S. team's opening match against Paraguay. Dr. Barbara Ferrer is L.A. County's public health director.
18: There'll be hundreds of events. All of them will need to have a visit by one of our environmental health inspectors if they're serving food, and they'll need to be permitted.
17: They're looking out for spikes in infectious diseases and screening for biological and chemical threats. Also providing tips to the public on celebrating safely and staying healthy for long outdoor stretches in the sun. It's a lot of work, and it's happening at a time when federal funding for public health is strapped. Ferrer says her staff is working overtime and forgoing some of their usual responsibilities. Ping Huang, NPR News.
10: Officials in New York City warn that getting into the city's sewer system is both dangerous and illegal. A handful of recent videos show a small group of people pulling up manhole covers and disappearing into the sewers. Police are investigating, but city officials warn there are gas and power lines down there, too. This is NPR.
7: With Marfa Public Radio News, I'm Julie Bernal. The Texas Department of Public Safety is taking several actions related to commercial driver's licenses that could impact immigrant truckers. Texas Public Radio's Mari Navarro explains.
19: DPS has stopped offering CDL knowledge tests in Spanish, effective as of Monday. Written exams must now be taken in English to comply with federal requirements. The driving portion of the exam was already conducted in English. DPS also announced it will resume issuing commercial driver's licenses to temporary agricultural workers with H-2A visa status. The agency previously halted issuing CDLs for many immigrants, including DACA recipients, refugees, and people with asylum. H-2A visa holders who currently have a valid CDL can continue to use it until the expiration date and renew when appropriate. I'm Marianne Navarro in San Antonio.
7: And an upcoming divorce trial for Texas Attorney General Ken Paxton and his wife, State Senator Angela Paxton, has been canceled weeks before the trial was set to begin. Angela Paxton filed for divorce last July after nearly four decades of marriage. She said she's seeking divorce on, quote, biblical grounds. The trial was scheduled to start later this month. Ken Paxton's attorneys say the couple has made progress toward a resolution without the need of a public trial. With Marfa Public Radio News, I'm Julie Bernal.
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9: It's Morning Edition from NPR News. I'm Leila Fadel in Washington, D.C.
8: And I'm A. Martinez in Los Angeles, California. Another round of primaries offer a glimpse into the midterm landscape.
9: Last night, President Trump's pick for governor of Iowa lost his race. The loss is a blow for Trump, who has seen almost all of his chosen candidates this cycle sail to victory or advance to runoff elections. Democratic voters chose candidates they hope give them the best shot at flipping congressional seats in November.
8: NPR political reporter Stephen Fowler has been watching all the primaries for us. He's here with some pretty important takeaways. So let's start with Iowa, a state with a number of competitive races in November. What do the matchups look like?
21: Well, Democrats chose their nominee for U.S. Senate. Republicans chose their pick for governor. Three of the four House races are indeed viewed as the few competitive races in November. For Senate, the nominee is State House Representative Josh Turek. He's a Paralympian who holds a seat that voted for Trump and argued that his background and campaign strategy is the best way for Democrats to win in a red state. Primary voters agreed, picking him over a progressive state senator by a 2-1 margin. Turek now faces Republican Congresswoman Ashley Hinson, who had a nominal challenger in her race.
8: What about Iowa's governor's race?
21: Rob Sand is the Democratic nominee. He ran unopposed and is the only statewide Democratic elected official. While Trump-endorsed Republican Congressman Randy Feenstra, ultimately the Associated Press called the race for businessman Zach Lane in a narrow victory that also allowed Iowa Republican voters to signal displeasure with the president. That race starts out as a true toss-up for November.
8: All right, now Montana, another red state where Democrats are hopeful they could capitalize on Trump's unpopularity.
21: Montana's 1st District is an open race where Democrats see a shot in this particular political environment where Trump has lost a little bit of support from Republicans and a lot of it from basically everyone else. The Senate race is another interesting one there. That's because of a candidate who wasn't on the ballot yesterday. Independent Seth Bodnar outraised the Trump-backed U.S. attorney and all of the Democratic candidates in another race worth watching.
8: All right, so I'm in California. It takes a little while to count all the votes here, thanks to the state's mail-in voting laws. Anything, though, that we do know based on what's been tallied so far?
21: Well, as you also know, in California, the top two advance to the general election, regardless of party. So for the governor's race, we do know that almost all of the 60 candidates on the ballot won't make that short list. Sorry, Barack D. Obama Shaw and Living for God and Country DeMott. There is a three-person race for the top two spots. Billionaire Tom Steyer, former Health and Human Services Secretary Javier Becerra, and former Fox News host Steve Hilton, a Republican backed by Trump. This is important because it's possible that the two Democrats advance, leaving Republicans without a top-of-the-ticket champion to help them with some House races affected by redistricting.
8: The past few weeks, we've been tracking the incumbents in both parties who have lost their primary. Anyone else to add to the list?
21: Well, there are a number of older California incumbent Democrats who face challengers from younger candidates who want generational change. So far, those older incumbents are all in first place, but November is a long way away. After California redrew their lines late last year, several California Republicans are finding themselves in much more difficult races. Some of them retired, one became an independent, and then there's Ken Calvert and Young Kim. These two Republican lawmakers were drawn together in the nationwide redistricting war and will face off in November. And in the South Dakota Republican governor's primary, the frontrunner heading into a runoff there is a political outsider who finished ahead of the incumbent governor, the state's sole House representative, and Speaker of the State House in a tight four-way race.
2: All right, that is NPR political reporter Stephen Fowler. Stephen, thanks.
21: Thank you.
9: Okay, so let's get some analysis of these primary results with Matthew Klein. He follows U.S. House and governor's races for the Cook Political Report. Good morning, Matthew.
3: Good morning.
9: So we just heard from our correspondent there kind of the wins in the most closely watched races. What else stood out to you from these six statewide primaries?
3: Well, I think the biggest result of the night was probably the shocking defeat of Randy Feenstra in the gubernatorial contest in Iowa. And I don't say shocking because we didn't necessarily see it as a possibility. I think we did. There was, you know, for a while we had it become clear that Feenstra had a pretty serious base problem heading into this primary. But because Donald Trump chose to back him at the last minute, and Trump rarely chooses to get behind candidates who are unsuccessful, and Feenstra ultimately fell to Zach Lane by less than a point in that primary, and he had begun it as a very clear favorite. And that itself is surprising.
9: I mean, what was it in that race? I mean, because the president has endorsed a lot of candidates who ended up beating incumbents in these primaries. What were the main factors that led to the loss here?
3: I think Feenstra ran a very overconfident campaign. He began as the front runner. He was by far the most well-known commodity in the field when the contest began. And there was sort of an air of inevitability about the way that he conducted his race, where he didn't participate in a lot of the events on the ground, debates or candidate forums. And of course, Iowa is a state where voters have a very high expectation that their candidates are going to come and hear from them directly. And I think there was also just a sort of sense among the party's grassroots that Feenstra was too tied in with the Washington establishment. Trump never, he did endorse, but it came very late in this race on May 29th, 3 days before voters went to the polls. And so it's not clear that it really had much time to sink in. It's not clear how many people knew about that endorsement in the home stretch. So ultimately, I think Feenstra was just sort of caught off guard by a more populist challenge from a candidate who was very good on the stump.
9: We've seen voters really drawn to these populist, anti-establishment candidates generally. Did that show up in the results in these primaries?
3: I think so. I mean, certainly that result in Iowa. Democrats are running in the Senate race, sort of an interesting campaign as well. And we moved that race rating last night to reflect the fact that that has become increasingly competitive. Josh Turek, who is a state representative from Council Bluffs area, he is a candidate with an intriguing background, and he's hoping to put some of the party's discontent and the overall electorate's discontent with the state of the economy in play in that Senate race. We moved it to lean Republican, reflecting, you know, we still view Ashley Hinson, the Republican nominee, as the favorite in that contest. But this is, a race that Democrats feel increasingly optimistic about. The gubernatorial contest we have known for a long time was going to be competitive. Democrats think that could help them as they head into a unified front heading into this general election. And ultimately, I think the state of tariffs in Iowa has put Democrats in a position to be, more competitive than normal.
9: In New Jersey, 7th Congressional District Democrat Rebecca Bennett will face off against Republican Representative Thomas Kane Jr., who hasn't been seen in Congress since March. How is that contest shaping up?
3: Well, it's a very awkward contest right now because we don't know where Tom Kane is, and we don't have a lot of answers about his situation. I think every day that goes by where we don't have answers and where he's not out there voting and doing his job and appealing to voters on the campaign trail is another day where we have to assume that's probably going to take something of a toll on him in the general election. Now, Rebecca Bennett is a very strong candidate, very much in the mold of the now governor of New Jersey, Mikey Sherrill, with military experience. And I think, you know, this is going to be a very competitive race no matter what, but a lot is going to hinge on what ultimately happens with Tom Kaine Jr. Just how long does it take before we get an answer from him on where he has been? And do voters buy that that was a reasonable enough excuse for not showing up to work for more than 2 months?
4: So Democrats really are hoping to take the majority in Congress in the midterms. Looking at the races, the primary races that you follow, California obviously still finalizing its count. What are the party's chances?
3: You know, I think the party still has a pretty good shot, even with all the redistricting war that has taken place this cycle. We're still waiting to see what happens in California's 22nd district. That's where there's been a pretty contentious primary. Democrats would prefer Jasmeet Bains, a more moderate candidate, to emerge on top. But it does look like in many of these races, in Iowa in particular, they will have a very good chance at flipping some of the seats that they need. They only need, of course, 3 seats to get to the majority. I think that's still very doable in this environment.
4: Matthew Klein is an analyst with the Cook Political Report. Thank you.
3: Thank you.
2: The Supreme Court cleared the way last night for Alabama to use a congressional district map favored by Republicans. Here's NPR legal affairs correspondent Nina Totenberg.
5: In an unsigned order, the court's conservative supermajority overturned a 3-judge district court panel that just last week found that the map is, quote, tainted by intentional race-based discrimination. The ruling means that Alabama's 2026 midterm elections will feature 6 Republican-leaning districts and 1 Democratic-leaning seat. It's a decision that directly contradicts the court's own ruling of 3 years ago, which required the creation of a second majority-minority district in a state that's 1/4 African-American. What happened to so dramatically change the legal landscape? In April, the Supreme Court's conservative supermajority all but gutted what remained of the 1965 Voting Rights Act and sent the Alabama case back to the lower court to evaluate in light of the most recent decision. The 3-judge panel that reviewed the case consisted of 3 Republican-appointed judges, 2 of them Trump appointees. All agreed that the state legislature's redistricting plan was based on intentional race-based discrimination. That prompted Alabama to immediately return to the Supreme Court, arguing that the map was partisan, not racially discriminatory. And last night, the state got what it wanted from the court's conservative majority. Justice Sonia Sotomayor wrote for the 3 dissenters. She accused the conservatives of choosing chaos over a tried and tested congressional map that protects a system familiar to all voters and election officials instead of a, quote, never-before-used congressional map that will require officials to change the voter registrations of hundreds of thousands of voters in just days at best, a task that Alabama previously represented would take months. Nina Totenberg, NPR News, Washington.
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7: And this is Marfa Public Radio. Thanks for joining us for Morning Edition. I'm Julie Bernal. Still to come, Scott Pelley, the longtime 60 Minutes correspondent, was fired from CBS a day after a heated staff meeting exchange with the show's new executive producer. David Folkenflik has the details in 15 minutes. And we've seen some precipitation this morning as a large storm system moves across the region, and rain chances in the 50 to 60% range continue today from the basin to the border, peaking later this evening, along with winds from the southeast. Temperatures will be much cooler than yesterday, topping out in the low 80s for most.
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0: When Pope Leo was revealed to have Creole roots in New Orleans and grandparents who changed their racial identity to white after settling in Chicago, journalist Susan Salney recognized the story. 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
24: And I'm Steve Inskeep. Barry Manilow is recovering from lung cancer. He's a singer who was huge on radio in the 1970s.

0: sheet music for another of his hits was Always on My Mom's Piano, with Manilow's perfectly coiffed image on the cover. 4 months ago, Manilow's long career seemed at risk as he prepared for surgery to remove part of his lung. You have to think about losing your voice, your identity. What was that like?
1: Terrifying. They went through my vocal cords, and they promised me that they were very gentle and they didn't hurt my vocal cords. But I'm not so sure.
0: Manilow is still hoarse, but determined to perform live again this summer as he turns 83. He will feature music from a new album recorded before his surgery. It's called What a Time.

0: you know, we'll see what happens. I'm going to try it. I am. I'm going to try going on stage and doing my show, and hopefully it'll be fine.
1: Manilow talked about his music and his career from his home in Palm Springs, California. Long before he was a star, in the 1960s, he was a songwriter in New York.
0: Well, if you want to call them songs. Like a good neighbor, State Farm is there. But, you know, the State Farm insurance thing started off as a bona fide song. And as the years have gone by, they've cut it down and down. Now all they play is just like that.
1: Are you at the piano?
0: That's no. That's all they ever play. So
1: I don't think that people realize how much of your music is in their heads from commercial jingles. I could sing the Band-Aid song right now. I am stuck on Band-Aid,
0: 'cause Band-Aid's stuck on me. Yeah. Well, you know, and they don't write jingles anymore. But you did remember the melody of Join the Pepsi, people. You know.
1: You deserve a break today.
0: Yeah, and you deserve a break today. That's the big one.
1: Why did you start writing jingles?
0: For the money. But it taught me how to write a pop song because the rules are the same. You've got to grab the listener within the first 15 seconds, and you know you need a catchy hook. And I attribute my enabling to actually write pop songs because I had a couple of years of writing jingles. Looks like we made it.
1: When you say a hook, would you describe that for people? What is a hook?
0: The hook is the chorus that you will remember. But you know, they don't even do that anymore. You know, when I was doing this album, I actually tried to write in the style of Billie Eilish. My ears, I can't find the chorus. I can't find the hook. The hook is, I write the songs that make the whole world sing. I write the songs. That's a great hook.

I had to go back to the style that I was used to writing. And, you know, it's on this album. They all tell stories. Some of them are up-tempo, some of them are beautiful ballads. But

0: I have these wonderful lyricists. They give me a lyric. Does it sing to me? And I finish it. And I don't know what the listener is going to think about it. Are they going to say, he hasn't listened to the radio in 40 years? And that's not the truth I have. But as a songwriter, these are the kind of songs I like, and these are the kind of songs I write.
1: My favorite songs, including my favorites of yours, tend to tell a story.
2: Her name was Lola. She was a showgirl.
1: Copacabana. It's almost literary in the way that a few words convey action and put an image in my head. Tony sailed across the bar.
2: And then the punches flew, and chairs were smashed in two.
0: You're so right. It's a brilliant lyric. You get the idea in three verses and one repetitive chorus. And by the time you're at the end, you've got the whole story.
2: Music and passion were always the fashion at the Copa. She lost her love.
1: I want people to know that you have some much younger fans, and they include one of my kids. I'm not going to name her, but she likes to sing. She likes to sing in private. And we learned that a song she had been singing was Copacabana. And our whole family ended up singing this song in the car.
0: Isn't that the greatest? That's the greatest compliment for a song that I wrote. It really is a songwriter's dream that they sing my song in the car.
2: Her name is Lola. She was a showgirl.
1: Barry Manilow, it's a pleasure to talk with you. Thank you so much.
0: Thanks, Steve. Bye-bye.
1: Manilow's new album, What a Time, comes out on Friday.

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1: The drought-shrunken Colorado River has left western states like California facing a looming water crisis. But in San Diego, there is enough excess drinking water to sell to nearby states. The secret? Desalination.
2: What we're looking to do is really show that there's an opportunity to manage the system in a new way.
1: I'm Elsa Chang. Hear that story on All Things Considered from NPR News.
3: All Things Considered is this afternoon from 3 to 5:30 here on Marfa Public Radio. Still to come on Morning Edition, after spending two decades studying how the brain works, a team of scientists prepares to focus on gene therapy treatments for brain diseases, including Alzheimer's and Parkinson's. John Hamilton has that story this morning at 8:45. The time is 8:30. 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
4: Live from NPR News in Washington, I'm Dave Mattingly. President Trump's choice of Bill Pulte to serve as acting director of national intelligence is sparking questions and criticism in Congress. NPR's Daniel Kurtzleben says Pulte is head of the Federal Housing Finance Agency with no background in national security.
5: The post-9/11 law that set up the position of DNI says all nominees must have, quote, extensive national security experience. But Pulte isn't a nominee. Trump is naming him an acting director, so he won't have to go through a Senate confirmation.
4: Pulte would need confirmation to become the permanent director. He will replace Tulsi Gabbard, who announced she's stepping down at the end of the month, citing her husband's recent cancer diagnosis. They're still counting the votes in California's gubernatorial primary. Republican Steve Hilton leads the vote count ahead of Democrats Javier Becerra and billionaire Tom Steyer. The top two finishers will advance in November. In the Los Angeles mayoral primary.
6: It's looking good so far. We got a lot more to go, but so far it's looking good.
4: That's Democratic Mayor Karen Bass speaking to supporters as she seeks re-election. She's advancing to November. Right now, Republican reality TV star Spencer Pratt is in second place. This is NPR News from Washington.
7: Live from the Texas Newsroom, I'm Matt Harab. The upcoming divorce trial for Texas Attorney General Ken Paxton and his wife, State Senator Angela Paxton, has been canceled. The Texas Newsroom's Lucio Vasquez reports that the cancellation came weeks before the trial was set to begin.
8: Angela Paxton filed for divorce last July after nearly four decades of marriage. She said she's seeking divorce on, quote, biblical grounds. The trial was scheduled to start later this month, but now Collin County court records show it's been canceled. Ken Paxton's attorneys say the couple has made progress towards a resolution without the need of a public trial. The cancellation comes as the Republican campaigns for the U.S. Senate. Paxton will face Democratic nominee James Tallarico in November. I'm Lucio Vasquez in Houston.
7: The San Antonio Spurs face off against the New York Knicks in Game 1 of the NBA Finals tonight. This is the first time the two teams have met in the finals since 1999, when the Spurs won their first NBA title. Local Spurs fan Amelia King says she likes what she sees in the team.
9: Oh, a lot of excitement. Having a young team, they're just bringing a lot of I love seeing the new team all come together. They play really well together.
7: There are watch parties all over the city. Tip-off is set for just after 7:30 Central tonight in the Frost Bank Center. Meanwhile, a San Antonio teenager who suffered a severe head injury during a Spurs celebration has died. 17-year-old Jose Rodriguez was removed from life support yesterday. He was injured Thursday night after falling from a vehicle during a honking celebration after the Spurs advanced to the NBA Finals. San Antonio police have urged fans celebrating the team's playoff run to stay inside vehicles and follow traffic laws. I'm Matt Harab in the Texas Newsroom.
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13: And I'm Leila Fadeli in Washington, D.C. An uncivil war within CBS News in 60 Minutes broke into the open last night. CBS fired veteran correspondent Scott Pelley. New editor-in-chief Barry Weiss has sought to assert control of the network's news division in 60 Minutes, its most prestigious and profitable news program. Pelley accused the show's new executive producer of being unqualified for the job and Weiss of trying to murder the show after she fired two of its award-winning correspondents and its executive producer. NPR's David Folkenflik has been covering the story and joins us now. Hey, David.
14: Good morning, Leila.
13: So how did these internal tensions become so combustible?
14: Well, this was a staff meeting on Monday that boiled into the open. The way to think of it from a bit of a distance is you're seeing a group of people who had previously been outsiders trying to take control of an insular culture. Mm-hmm. 60 Minutes is the most watched TV news show in America. You had Barry Weiss, who was brought in just last October from the News and Views site, the Free Press, the center-right site at that, with no experience in television, deciding she wanted to assert control of this, this property, perhaps the most valuable at CBS News. She fired top executives of the show last week. She ousted two correspondents. And concerns had bubbled up in recent months about Weiss's involvement and editing of the show, that she had been accused of holding up stories and inserting material more favorable to President Trump and to Israel. She brought in a new executive producer with no TV news experience also, named Nick Bilton. And Scott Pelley at this meeting Monday told Bilton that he wasn't welcome, he wasn't qualified, and he trotted out that murder line, saying Weiss was trying to murder the show.
13: Yeah, and so I'm hearing you say, this is the most watched TV news show in America. It's prestigious. It's profitable. So what is CBS actually trying to achieve here?
14: Well, Weiss came in and she had been openly concerned about what she contends is sort of anti-Trump bias in the mainstream media and CBS itself. Mm-hmm. She and Bilton said that what they're really trying to do is refashion 60 Minutes for the digital age. But it's worth understanding also the context in which she was brought in. David Ellison only took over CBS's parent company, Paramount, last summer with the approval of President Trump's regulators. He's now seeking approval from the Trump administration for a much bigger deal to take over Warner Brothers Discovery's, the parent company of HBO, and not unrelatedly, CNN. And he and his father, the co-founder of Oracle, have essentially allied themselves with the president in their pursuit of doing so.
13: What have we heard from CBS and Pelley since the firing?
14: Well, you've heard dueling statements. Bilton sent a letter to Pelley as well as to the staff, but the one to Pelley was shared with NPR. He called Pelley's performance performatively hostile and said that he hijacked that first meeting with staff on Monday and that he essentially shut down efforts to reach out to him, overtures to figure out a more constructive path to work through differences. Pelley is the former anchor of CBS News. He shared a statement with NPR saying that 60 Minutes had lost his way and that executives sought to make him inject falsehoods, biased, unverified claims. He's now the third correspondent to make that claim along the two who were forced out. CBS hasn't responded to my queries about those allegations.
13: And really quickly, do we know what's ahead for 60 Minutes?
14: I think there are only three correspondents left, and we don't know whether or not they'll stick around. I think we're going to hear news from them in the next day or two.
13: That's NPR's media correspondent, David Folkenflik. Thank you, David.
14: You bet.
12: Federal authorities are investigating disgraced former Congressman George Santos over his activity on the betting site Kalshi. Prediction markets have flourished in President Trump's second term, and this is the latest instance of a suspected insider trading on them. NPR's Bobby Allen broke the Santos story, joins us now to discuss. So, Bobby, what are the allegations?
15: So on prediction markets like Kalshi, people can bet on what word someone says or if someone is going to show up at a major event. And that was the case for Trump's State of the Union back in February. A day before the event, Santos posted this video on X.
16: I'm going to be there for the State of the Union in the gallery, guys. Just chill, trolls, chill.
15: Just chill, trolls. Okay, so traders on Kalshi saw this to mean, well, that Santos would be there. So the odds of him being there soared to close to 80%. But according to three people with direct knowledge of his trades, Santos, right after this video, started betting that he would not be at the State of the Union. When the speech started, Santos shared on X that he was actually watching it from an airport TV, not at the event live at all. On Kalshi, that plummeted his odds of being there. But by then, Santos had already cashed out. None of the three people I talked to, were authorized to speak publicly about the case.
14: So, Bobby, I just want to completely understand this. George Santos was betting on what he may or may not do.
15: That's right. And okay. This has now prompted two federal investigations. I talked to Santos, and he said, well, that's news to me. When I asked him about the Justice Department and the Commodity Futures Trading Commission looking into this, that was his response, right? He claimed he was not informed about it, but a source familiar with the investigation told me Kalshi has actually been trying to interview him for months. The source said Kalshi referred the matter to the Justice Department and the CFTC. When I asked Santos whether he was on Kalshi, he said, quote, I am not saying yes, I'm not saying no.
14: Okay, so it's been a while since we've talked about George Santos. Remind us about George Santos.
15: Sure. So George Santos was a former New York congressman who in 2022 ran on what turned out to be a long list of lies. He lied about his education, about his mother being in the World Trade Center during the September 11th attacks, about his grandparents escaping the Holocaust. Much of what he said on the campaign trail was completely fabricated, but he was elected. Soon into his term, he was hit with a federal indictment for wire fraud and other charges. He was expelled from Congress, and a judge later sentenced him to more than 7 years in prison. That was cut short by President Trump, who in October commuted his sentence and set him free.
14: So can you put this latest Santos case into context for us? Because we're hearing a lot lately about insider trading on prediction markets.
15: Yeah, we really are. And that's because there are two things happening at once. Sites like Kalshi and Polymarket are getting more and more popular, and federal law enforcement is starting to crack down on cases of people abusing insider information. Last week, the Justice Department charged a Google employee with using confidential company information on search trends to earn more than $1 million on Polymarket. That came after another case where a U.S. Special Forces soldier made big profits betting on Venezuelan leader Nicolas Maduro being toppled before the public knew about it. So federal investigators are pursuing cases alleging traders broke the laws by manipulating prediction markets with insider intel. So yes, Trump officials have brought some cases, but the administration's overall approach to prediction markets is really quite hands-off. There's a growing body of research, in fact, that suggests that most insider trading is not being detected and not being investigated at all.
14: That's NPR tech reporter Bobby Allen. Bobby, thanks.
15: Thanks, Eddie.

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1: Good morning. I'm Julie Bernal, and this is MARPA Public Radio. Thanks for tuning in for Morning Edition on this Wednesday, June 3rd. The time is 8:42. Current area temperatures range from low 60s to mid 70s from the basin to the border. Fort Davis is the area cold spot at 61 degrees. Midland is 67. And Terlingua and Presidio are currently 75. Skies are mostly cloudy across the region this morning. Afternoon temperatures today will be about 10 degrees cooler than yesterday on average, with thunderstorm chances increasing this evening. And those storm chances remain strong for the next couple of days. Saturday could also be rainy in the basin region. To the south, it's looking to be pretty clear this weekend, though, with temperatures in the 80s.

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2: 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I'm A. Martinez.
3: And I'm Leila Fadel. Scientists who've spent decades learning how the brain works say they're ready to start fixing it when it breaks. A brain research center in Seattle, the Allen Institute, is working to develop genetic therapies for diseases including Alzheimer's, Parkinson's, ALS, and Huntington's. Here's NPR's John Hamilton.
4: The effort is called the Brain Health Accelerator, and it includes scientists like Jeff Carroll. When Carroll was a teenager, he found out his mother had Huntington's disease. It's a fatal inherited disorder that destroys brain cells.
5: The whole reason I'm in science started with this frustration with not being able to understand what was happening with my mom.
4: Carroll learned that he, too, carried the Huntington's gene. He spent years at the University of Washington studying mice with the condition, which occurs when the faulty gene tells nerve cells to produce toxic levels of a certain protein. To Carroll, the solution seemed obvious.
5: Since we know all the bad stuff in Huntington's comes from this one gene, let's get rid of the levels of that gene.
4: But finding a way to do that was beyond the reach of his own lab. So Carroll joined the Allen Institute.
5: It's difficult to do the scale of research that you need with a team of 5 or 6 or even 10 people. And so the hundreds of people they have here at the Allen Institute, it's just an entirely different approach to science.
4: The scientist in charge of the Brain Health Accelerator is Ed Lean. He says it's built on years of basic research.
6: We now have a complete description of the types of cells that make up the brain and also the genetic underpinnings of their properties. This foundation then lets you study disease.
4: By seeing how disease changes these cells. Lean says scientists at Allen already have some experience with this approach.
6: In the case of Alzheimer's disease, we can see that it's not only about plaques and tangles, but it affects very specific types of neurons that are lost early in the disease and then over the course of disease.
4: A genetic therapy designed to protect these neurons might delay or prevent symptoms. Lean says other therapies might preserve the neurons affected by Parkinson's or ALS.
6: And we can now turn on a therapeutic gene just in the right kind of cell with these types of technologies. And that opens up the possibility for very specific precision genetic therapies for brain disorders.
4: One reason that's possible is research funded by the Brain Initiative, a program announced by President Obama back in 2013. John Nye of the National Institutes of Health says it's given scientists new ways to observe the inner workings of the brain.
7: I am shocked at how far we've come in the last 10, 12 years. It's just been beyond my wildest imagination, and I've been accused of having a pretty good imagination.
4: Nye says insights from the Brain Initiative have already helped researchers find new ways to use existing treatments. Deep brain stimulation, for example, got its start as a way to use electrical pulses to reduce the symptoms of Parkinson's disease.
7: Now it's being applied to a whole range of disorders, epilepsy, treatment-resistant depression, OCD, PTSD, binge eating disorder.
4: Scientists at the Allen Institute say genetic therapies could follow a similar path. Jeff Carroll, the scientist with the Huntington's gene, says the approach has worked on children with spinal muscular atrophy. It's a genetic condition that destroys motor neurons in the spinal cord.
5: Every kid with this horrible mutation died when they were like 18 months for all of human history. And now they're going to high school. So things that were like unimaginable can just change.
4: Carroll says his goal is to help accelerate that change. John Hamilton, NPR News.
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8: 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We hope you'll stay with us for more great programming. 1A is coming up at 9 o'clock.
9: Hundreds of thousands of federal workers have left the government since President Trump took office. Now the administration wants those left to sign NDAs. Critics say it could silence the very people who can speak up about government misconduct. What could it mean for the federal government and the rest of us? If you're a federal worker, past or present, join us next time on 1A.
8: 1A is coming up in 10 minutes right after Morning Edition. That's followed by the Texas Standard. 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

0: A lot of questions from lawmakers today about the war in Iran. When will it end? When will gas prices go down? Rubio started making the rounds on Capitol Hill for budget hearings Tuesday. NPR's Michelle Kellerman reports.
1: A Senate Foreign Relations Committee hearing was the first chance for lawmakers to question Rubio in public since the U.S. and Israel launched the war against Iran in late February. Democrat Chris Murphy of Connecticut says the global economy has been held hostage while President Trump gives what Murphy calls wildly different accounts as to when the war will end and when traffic can resume in the Strait of Hormuz.
2: The question is, how are we going to get it reopened? Are you going to drive a bargain that is so tough and so hard that the strait remains closed? So how are we going to get it open?
3: The first thing, that is a predicate to anything else happening. The straits have to be reopened. So the way to think about it is this. If Iran wants to be able to move its oil again through the strait, they will have to reopen the strait.
1: Secretary Rubio says the U.S. will lift its blockade of Iranian ports only once the Iranians stop firing on commercial vessels. And he says sanctions won't be eased until Iran negotiates over its nuclear program. Senator Cory Booker, another Democrat on the Foreign Relations Committee, sounded frustrated that while the first Trump administration, in his words, trashed President Obama's nuclear deal, U.S. diplomacy is now stalled and Iran has found new leverage by closing the Strait of Hormuz.
4: We are the strongest nation on the planet Earth, and we're in a stalemate with Iran. And now we're begging to get back into a deal that you all trashed in the first place.
3: There's no one begging.
1: Secretary Rubio pushed back.
3: No one's begging for anything here. The Iranians might be begging because their economy's losing hundreds of millions of dollars a day.
1: But in Iran, he acknowledged that the U.S. is dealing with a fractured system. Iran's supreme leader was killed early in the conflict, and his son, who took his place, hasn't been seen in public. Republican Senator Mike Lee asked Rubio about that.
5: Are you confident he's still alive, by the way?
3: Yeah, I think there's indications that, in fact, we've not heard from him publicly. We haven't seen him publicly. And I would imagine, given what's happened to multiple leaders in that system, being very public is probably not something that's recommended for them internally. But that said, I think there are indications out there that he is increasingly engaging at some level, although all of his communications have been in writing and through intermediaries.
1: And that slows things down. As for the Trump administration's handling of this diplomacy, Democrat Jackie Rosen blasted Rubio for not personally taking part in negotiations that were hosted by Pakistan earlier this year.
6: We confirmed you to be our Secretary of State. We confirmed you to be in the negotiations that are happening. And it's just unthinkable to me that you are missing high-stakes negotiations or that you're not involved.
1: She mistakenly said he was at a party in Miami at the time. It was actually at a UFC fight, which Trump was attending too.
3: I'm the National Security Advisor and Secretary of State. I was co-located with the president in the midst of a high-stakes negotiation so that I could immediately inform him about events occurring halfway around the world. I was where I needed to be at that moment because we had a very capable team on the ground in Pakistan led by the vice president.
1: Along with Trump's envoy, real estate developer Steve Witkoff, and Trump's son-in-law, Jared Kushner. They've been leading negotiations on Iran, as well as trying to resolve Israel's war in Gaza and Russia's war in Ukraine. Michelle Kellerman, NPR News, the State Department.
7: The Trump administration is telling states how to set up work requirements for adults who get their health insurance from Medicaid. That's the program for low-income and disabled people that is funded by the federal government and states. Now, under these new rules, Medicaid recipients will need to prove that they are working, going to school, or volunteering at least 80 hours a month. Work requirements were in President Trump's big tax and spending law that he signed last July. That law had a lot of Republican support, and no Democrats in Congress voted for it. Julie Robner hosts the What the Health podcast. So, Julie, why are Medicaid work requirements such a popular policy for Republicans?
8: Well, because they sound good and they poll well. And I don't mean that in a flip way. There's a broad consensus that people shouldn't get something for nothing and that if taxpayers are going to underwrite a benefit, people who get that benefit should be expected to pitch in at least to the extent they can. But Democrats, many of whom in the past have supported work requirements for things like food stamps and welfare benefits, argue that Medicaid and all health insurance is different. For one thing, you don't get a check. You just get your health care paid for if you need it. For another, most adults who get Medicaid already do work or go to school or volunteer. Finally, we know that often people end up losing coverage not because they're no longer eligible, but because they can't successfully jump through all the bureaucracy.

0: bureaucratic hoops that these rules require.
1: All right, so in most places, these rules go into effect January 1st. What will states need to do to get that up and running?
0: They're going to have to do a lot. It's going to be expensive. They don't have a lot of time to do it. States have two main determinations that they're going to have to make for Medicaid recipients. First, who might be eligible for exceptions? And second, for those who are subject to the work rules, did they meet them? And the new rules out this week make that even harder for people who can't work. They say states can't just provide a list of ailments like HIV or cancer that would automatically exempt people from the work rules. Those people will have to prove that their ailment is serious enough that it also prevents them from working.
1: You think this is an issue that we'll hear about in the midterms?
0: Yes and no. Not sure that specifically for Republicans. It's part of their larger anti-fraud effort to make sure that people who aren't eligible for federal programs aren't getting benefits. For Democrats, it's part of a larger effort to point out how much Republicans are cutting back on needed health care at a time health costs are going up rapidly, particularly for those who can least afford it. And I would add that these rules are almost exclusively for states that expanded Medicaid under the Affordable Care Act. That's 43 states, but it doesn't cover some very large, very red states like Texas or Florida.
1: I know the Trump administration has an overall plan to cut Medicaid by close to $1 trillion. How do the work requirements fit into that?
0: Well, the Congressional Budget Office has estimated that the work requirements portion of last year's budget bill represent about a third of all the Medicaid spending reductions and will increase the number of people without health insurance by more than 5 million people. And remember, many of those people would still be eligible for coverage. They just won't be able to prove that they're meeting the requirements or that they should be exempted from them.
1: Julie Robner is Chief Washington Correspondent with NPR's partner KFF Health News. Thanks a lot.
0: Thank you.
1: It's Morning Edition from NPR News. I'm E. Martinez.
2: And I'm Leila Fadel.
3: They're called prescribed burns, setting land on fire on purpose to prevent wildfires. But there are other benefits, including more diverse plant life. Fort Worth recently set a record in the amount of land it has torched. A look at how the practice works and the other big stories making news across the state on the next Texas Standard.
4: The Texas Standard is coming up this morning at 10 here on Marfa Public Radio. Radar is showing a couple of large storm systems moving across far west Texas this morning. Showers are currently in the vicinity of Marfa, Fort Davis, and Van Horn. And more storms are expected this evening with strong winds from the east. This is KRTS Marfa, KRTP Alpine, KDKY Marathon, KOJP Presidio, KXWT Odessa Midland, and KKFS Fort Stockton. The time is 9 o'clock.
5: The federal government is the biggest employer in the country. For those working for it, it's been a turbulent year and a half, and we're checking in. 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Hi, I'm Jen White. The Trump administration has laid off or bought out 300,000 federal workers since January 2025. 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
6: Live from NPR News in Washington, I'm Corva Coleman. Six states held primary elections yesterday. There's a lot of interest in the California gubernatorial race. California has an unusual primary. All the candidates from all the parties run together. The top two finishers then go on to the general election, even if they're from the same party. More than 60 candidates competed in the California governor's race, which is too close to call. The leaders so far are Democrat Javier Becerra, the former U.S. Health Secretary, and Republican businessman and former Fox commentator Steve Hilton. Democrat Tom Steyer is in third place. Steve Hilton has won President Trump's endorsement.
2: It looks very much as if Californians really will have the chance to vote for change in November and take our state in a new direction.
6: Steve Hilton was born in Britain and became a U.S. citizen in 2021. The U.S. Supreme Court has cleared the way for Alabama to use a congressional district map favored by Republicans. NPR's Nina Totenberg reports.
7: The ruling means that Alabama's 2026 midterm elections will feature six Republican-leaning districts and one Democratic-leaning seat. In April, the Supreme Court's conservative supermajority all but gutted what remained of the 1965 Voting Rights Act and sent the Alabama case back to the lower court to evaluate in light of the most recent decision. The three-judge panel that reviewed the case all agreed that the state legislature's redistricting plan was based on intentional race-based discrimination. That prompted Alabama to immediately return to the Supreme Court, arguing that the map was partisan, not racially discriminatory. And last night, the state got what it wanted from the court's conservative majority. Nina Totenberg, NPR News, Washington.
6: The U.S. Trade Representative says the Trump administration will impose extra tariffs of at least 10% on imports from 60 economies. This comes after a probe into alleged use of forced labor. China's one of the economies, NPR's Jennifer Pack reports.
8: China says it opposes all forms of unilateral tariffs. President Trump returned to office last year, imposing levies on trade partners under an emergency law. Those were struck down by the Supreme Court earlier this year. Now, the Trump administration is starting to rebuild the tariff wall by initiating trade investigations under different powers to impose new levies. Chinese Foreign Ministry spokesperson Mao Ning says economic and trade issues should be resolved through dialogue and consultation. That is in the works, according to China's Commerce Ministry. It said during Trump's meeting with Chinese leader Xi Jinping last month, both sides agreed to discuss tariff reduction. Jennifer Pak, NPR News, Shanghai.
6: It's NPR.
4: With Marfa Public Radio News, I'm Julie Bernal. The U.S. Department of Agriculture has reported infestations of New World screwworm about 25 miles from the Texas-Mexico border. This flesh-eating livestock parasite could be costly for U.S. ranching operations and affect the meat supply if it crosses the border. At a press conference yesterday, U.S. Ag Secretary Brooke Rollins said that the agency is prepared to fight it.
9: We are preparing to implement the very moment the fly makes it into our country. USDA and our state partners will work hand in hand to address the incident, and we will communicate every step of the process with the public.
4: The USDA has deployed personnel to Mexico over the last year and tested nearly 60,000 fly samples last month. All came back negative. The agency is also breeding sterile screwworms to help lower the population. And an upcoming divorce trial for Texas Attorney General Ken Paxton and his wife, State Senator Angela Paxton, has been canceled. The cancellation came weeks before the trial was set to begin. The Texas Newsroom's Lucio Vasquez reports.
10: Angela Paxton filed for divorce last July after nearly four decades of marriage. She said she's seeking divorce on, quote, biblical grounds. The trial was scheduled to start later this month, but now Collin County court records show it's been canceled. Ken Paxton's attorneys say the couple has made progress towards a resolution without the need of a public trial. The cancellation comes as the Republican campaigns for the U.S. Senate. Paxton will face Democratic nominee James Tallarico in November. I'm Lucio Vasquez in Houston.
4: And with Marfa Public Radio News, I'm Julie Bernal.
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0: This is 1A. I'm Jen White. More than 300,000 federal workers have left government service since the start of the second Trump administration. Some were laid off by the administration, some took buyouts, some walked out. The cuts have hit every major agency, from the State Department to the Justice Department, which lost more than 20% of its legal staff since the start of the last year. That's according to New York Times analysis published this week. Today, we're looking at how those cuts are affecting the workers who remain and at a new plan from the Trump administration. Last week, the Office of Personnel Management proposed pushing all federal employees to sign non-disclosure agreements that would prevent them from sharing internal government information. But critics warn it could discourage whistleblowers and create a new tool to push out employees it considers disloyal. Eileen Sullivan wrote the New York Times article on the exodus of lawyers. She covers the federal workforce, and she joins us in studio. Eileen, welcome back to the program.
1: Thanks so much for having me.
0: Also with us, Max Steyer. He's the CEO of the Partnership for Public Service. That's a nonprofit that focuses on the federal workforce and the strength of government institutions. He's worked in all three branches of the federal government. Max, welcome back.
2: Thank you so much.
0: And we're taking your calls. Are you a current or former federal worker? How has the last year changed your work or your life? And what do you make of the NDA proposal? We're taking your thoughts at 855-236-1212. Have you been let go or chosen to leave government service? What are your concerns about the work you left behind? Again, the number is 855-236-1A1A or email us at 1A@WAMU.org, and you can remain anonymous. Eileen, explain more about this NDA plan the administration is proposing.
1: Yeah, so the administration last week proposed, they published a draft rule in the Federal Register about having agencies decide whether they want their employees to sign non-disclosure agreements. And it came as a surprise. This hasn't happened before. There are also several policies and laws in place that are already there to prevent people from saying things that, would violate privacy or trade secrets.
0: Well, here's OPM Director Scott Cooper on why he thinks the NDAs are necessary.
3: We're trying to remind people that, look, if we are talking about policy stuff, that's what's called pre-decisional, which means we're kind of trying to figure out what the right policy should be. Like, respect the fact that we want to have a good dialogue on it. We want people to be honest. We want people to tell us their ideas. And, it's really hard to do that when you feel like everything you say is going to show up on the front page of a newspaper.
0: Now, OPM says the NDA policy would promote consistency across the government and better protect confidential information while preserving the right legally authorized disclosures. We got this text with a different reaction from a federal worker. You already train on what is expected of you when it comes to sharing intel and agree not to share confidential information. This sounds like they are more than likely trying to make whistleblowing a punishable offense by broadening what cannot be shared and upping penalties. Now, as you noted, Eileen, there are already laws that prohibit the improper release of classified information and laws that protect whistleblowers who expose corruption and misconduct. And NDAs are already used in parts of the government. So what would these new NDAs change fundamentally?
1: Well, people have said that it most importantly would change a First Amendment right. So, that would stifle people from sharing information, and public workers are not bound by any confidentiality when they're speaking in their personal capacity outside of work.
0: Max, private companies often require employees to sign NDAs. What's the difference between NDAs in the private sector and what the administration is proposing for federal workers?
2: So I think there are two essential differences. The first is that when you're talking about the public sector, you're talking about information that is vital to the well-being of our country and, frankly, is owned by the public and not owned by, private individuals. The second, I think, is at least as important, and that is you have to understand context here. We already have an administration that walked in with the proposition that their goal was to traumatize the workforce. They've succeeded in doing that. In our survey of federal workers that we conducted last year after the bulk of folks had left, we found that almost 80% of the federal workforce felt they could not raise a violation of law or ethics without fear of retaliation. So what this means is that you have a workforce that is already deeply scared about raising what they ought to in the way of providing information to either, resources inside or outside the government. And this is just further scaring the workforce for no reason at all. So that context, I think, is vital to appreciate why this is actually a really bad thing.
0: Well, let's go to the phones. We have Jessica in St. Petersburg, Florida, former federal worker. Jessica, what's on your mind?
4: I used to work for the National Ocean Service and National Marine Fisheries Service. And after two government shutdowns, a hurricane, an ice storm that closed our lab, and just losing over a month of cumulative pay that I didn't get back pay for because I was a contractor, I just realized it was time for me to go. And the National Oceanic and Atmospheric Administration just didn't have my best interests or well-being in mind. So I left.
0: We'll talk about this a little bit later, but have you been able to find work outside of the public sector?
4: I have. It's been some time now, and I do have what I think is a much better job now. So it worked out for me, for sure, but it was heartache leaving a job that I really loved.
0: Jessica, are you still in contact with any of your former colleagues who are still working within NOAA?
4: I am, and they are scared. They are unhappy. They are really just trying to keep their heads down and survive so they can keep having a paycheck. But everybody is looking to leave. And I know that people will continue to do so in droves if they're able to.
0: Thanks for that call, Jessica. Let's go to a caller in Fairfax, Virginia. Don, you're a current federal employee. How are things right now in your agency?
5: So I work in a safety critical agency. I'm a manager, and I think we've hit a tipping point when it comes to morale. I've been a federal employee for 15 years, and I've never experienced this level of low. My director has called me multiple times in the past couple of weeks crying. My peers are reaching out to me saying they, you know, are desperate to find ways to retire. They don't know how to support their employees. My team has gone from a team of 9 to a team of 4, and we're working mandatory overtime. We've got people working until 10 p.m. at night because we know we have to get the mission done, but this is just, it's not sustainable.
0: Have you had discussions with your colleagues about this proposal to have federal employees sign these NDAs?
5: It's come up, and, you know, people are like, well, they don't need us to sign NDAs. We're too scared to say anything anyway. So
0: Don, you're doing critical work in one of our government agencies. At this point, does it feel sustainable for you? Do you feel like this is a job you can continue to stay in?
5: No, I've started looking for other positions, and I know my peers have as well. But we work for the federal government because we love the mission. And we believe in the mission. And so to have to walk away from that and work for another organization, it just is really tough.
0: Yeah. Don, thank you for sharing your story with us. Unions representing federal employees are speaking out against the new NDAs. Here's a statement from the American Federation of Government Employees. It's a union representing over 800,000 workers. Quote, this proposed NDA is another attempt by the administration to purge the civil service of nonpartisan career employees and replace them with loyalists who won't speak out against waste, fraud, and abuse. And here's Randy Irwin, president of the National Federation of Federal Employees.
6: This is clearly yet another baseless threat to intimidate federal workers designed to muzzle employees and further politicize the civil service. Federal workers should never feel discouraged to report fraud, waste, abuse of power, and other misconduct seen at federal agencies.
0: Max, what would the consequences be for workers who violate these proposed NDA agreements or refuse to sign them at all?
2: Well, and just to quickly underscore what your callers were, so powerful in terms of the atmosphere in the agencies. But the things that are trying to be protected are allowing employees to flag violations of any law, rule, or regulation, gross mismanagement, gross waste of funds, abuse of authority, substantial and specific danger to public health and safety. So you asked earlier, you know, what's this about and why is it different in the public sector? And that's because these issues are at play. The administration claims these are voluntary NDAs, but out of the other side of the mouth, they say that if you don't sign them, you can be fired. So I think, you know, yet again, this is an effort to further chill important speech that we need to hear from public employees. You ask what are the consequences, as you heard from your the callers. I mean, these are people who fundamentally want to help the public, and they're being prevented from doing that, and they're at risk of losing their job. So that is the most fundamental risk they face. There are laws. This is not about classified information. That is not legally shared in any context. This is, again, about information the public should actually hear, and they're going to be scared to do it.
0: We're speaking to Max Steyer from the Partnership for Public Service. That's a nonprofit dedicated to improving government, to improving making government more effective. And New York Times reporter Eileen Sullivan, she covers the federal workforce. Coming up, lawyers are leaving the federal government in droves. The Justice Department alone has lost more than 2,600 lawyers. What does that exodus mean for legal expertise inside our government agencies? And where are those lawyers going? Remember, you can join us too, 855-236-1212. This is 1A from WAMU and NPR.

0: The Davis Mountains State Park in Fort Davis will be hosting a variety of events open to the public this month. In addition to the park's recurring activities like the Grand Companion's dog hikes and constellation viewings, there will be a guided geology walk, a pollinator garden tour, a discussion on black bears, and more. A full list of activities is available on the Davis Mountains State Park website under the Events tab.
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2: The drought-shrunken Colorado River has left western states like California facing a looming water crisis. But in San Diego, there is enough excess drinking water to sell to nearby states. The secret? Desalination.
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5: This is 1A. I'm Jen White. We're talking about the Trump administration's proposal to push federal workers to sign non-disclosure agreements. We're here with Max Steyer from the Partnership for Public Service and Eileen Sullivan from the New York Times. And we want to hear from you. Are you a current or former federal worker? How has the last year changed your work or your life? And what do you make of the NDA proposal? We're taking your calls and comments at 855-236-1212. Have you been let go or chosen to leave government service? What are your concerns about the work you left behind? The number is 855-236-1A1A or email us at 1A@wamu.org, and you can remain anonymous if you'd like. A member of our text club who works for the Department of Defense in Norfolk, Virginia, sent us this message. They painted a picture that we didn't work. They gutted protections and fired staff. Those who remain are now doing the jobs of 2 to 3 people. And now an NDA? They are silencing the federal workforce so we don't inform the public of the real truth of how this administration is wasting taxpayers' dollars. And we have Stone in Burlington, Vermont on the line. Stone, you used to work for the USDA. What do you think about this proposal to have government workers sign NDAs?
6: I think it's ridiculous that what we do is, you know, we're a community and public service, and any information we, you know, build from our studies and surveys that we did. I worked under the APHIS, which is the Animal Plant and Health Inspection Services. And I mean, more than just agriculture, we did a lot of ecological and conservation information that is purely public information and should be shared, and should be, we shouldn't be scared to share that information.
5: Stone, thanks for that call. And we heard earlier from OPM Director Scott Cooper that he's concerned federal workers are hesitant to share their honest opinions during the policy planning process because they're afraid anything they say might be leaked.
7: And what I want is to be able to talk about stuff, but people literally will chill their speech if they feel like everything they say is going to be, you know, kind of publicly reported.
5: Eileen, you earlier alluded to the fact that there are rules in place that prohibit federal workers from sharing certain information. Just lay out those rules for us.
8: Sure. I mean, there's already, like Max referred to, rules and laws about disclosing classified information that is illegal. There are policies and laws about disclosing trade secrets because the government may, for regulation purposes, be getting a lot of confidential information, and they're not allowed to disclose those. And so there's laws that ban that.
5: Max, to your mind, where is the line between a leak that serves the public and one that harms national security or the functioning of the government?
9: Well, so I read to you the sort of list from the statute about what is actually protected. So
10: You know, the clear line again is around classified information. And frankly, there are former federal employees that broke the law in order to release classified information that they felt was vital for the public, and they paid a price for doing so. Once again, this really is about what is a healthy organization and what's a healthy government. And it really does require, we have the mission-committed workforce. It has to be a workforce that is willing to speak truth to power if we're going to actually get good information, not just to the public, but to the decision makers themselves. So I'm so glad you ran that clip from Scott Cooper and his notion that they're worried about chilling speech because they're worried that their pre-decisional conversations may be made public. He should be more worried that they're not getting the critical information that the experts inside the government should be giving them to make good decisions because they're terrified. That is a much, much larger problem. What they're doing here is disingenuous. It is not about trying to ensure that that appropriate pre-decisional conversation can take place. They're trying to keep the lid on a lot of conduct that, frankly, is not in the public interest and is, in fact, a violation of law in many instances.
11: Well, let's go back to the phones to a caller in Bethesda, Maryland. You're a current NIH employee, and you have thoughts about this proposal to have federal employees sign NDAs. What's on your mind?
12: Yes, as a current employee, you know, we already have the public trust type of clearance, so we're not leaking things out there, you know. But what I do think this is exactly what the previous speakers have also mentioned, that it's a way to silence us so that we don't let the public know the many different ways that this administration, especially Russell Vogt and OMB, are squashing getting taxpayer funds appropriated in a timely manner. We have also very much, the experienced feds have talked to leadership from across the aisle to let them know processes and procedures and things that make things run more efficiently and are completely silenced and or sidelined and end up with procedures and processes that take us in circular loops. So we're not getting grants out the door because they have to be checked 3 or 4 or 5 times. We're not getting funding announcements out because we've been completely slashed with the number allowed. But also, they put in extra processes to keep these things basically in a black box, so you never know when or if something is coming out. So it's more obfuscation, in my opinion.
11: Thanks for that call. Let's go to Sarah in Concord, New Hampshire. Sarah, you're a former federal contractor. Your thoughts about the NDAs?
13: Yeah, I would just say NDAs, usually federal contractors are asked by their agencies to sign NDAs for intellectual property purposes. That's about it. I mean, these guys are being really transparent about what they're doing. They are trying to institutionalize corruption. And, you know, by abusing the federal workforce that's responsible for serving the American people, the taxpayers. You know, we in New Hampshire really like our taxpayers' dollars to be spent well, and a slush fund for January 6th rioters was not, you know, lost a lot of fans for people. Hegseth not explaining why he's not promoting people in the military. There is this anti-knowledge, anti-information, anti-science, anti-republic behavior that reminds me of, I don't know, totalitarian Soviet Russia. It's kind of Communist Party behavior.
11: Sarah, thank you for that call. Eileen, before we move on, this NDA proposal was published, as you said, in the Federal Register. There's a 30-day public review period. How likely is it to move forward?
8: I assume it will move forward. They don't have to take any of the comments into account if they don't want to. They may change some language in it, but usually it will move forward. But people also expect some legal challenges to it as well.
11: Well, let's shift gears a bit here. The NDA proposal is part of a bigger story, as we've been hearing from our callers, about how the administration is reshaping the federal workforce. Eileen, in your most recent article for the New York Times, you report that more than 10,000 lawyers have left the federal government since the beginning of 2025. That's roughly one in five lawyers who worked in the government at the end of 2024, and includes more than 20% of the Justice Department's legal staff. What's going on?
8: Well, I mean, we're hearing anecdotes about this throughout, you know, since the beginning of the administration. A lot of lawyers feel like they can't do the job that they signed up to do. They can't enforce environmental regulations. They're being asked to, you know, do things in a courtroom that they're not comfortable with. They just don't want to continue working under those circumstances. And some, you know, told me that they feel they can do more of what they originally wanted to do in the federal government outside the government right now.
11: Well, let's go back to the phones. We've got Brianna in Florida. Brianna, you worked with the Department of Navy for 10 years. You took a deferred resignation, and you're curious about attorneys leaving the DOJ. Go ahead.
14: Hi, thank you. I'm curious because I know we've seen a lot of inspector generals also step down, and I'm curious about the relationship, if this is what effect this might have, because the first impeachment with Donald Trump was through an investigation from an IG complaint. So do you see any relationship or correlation with that?
11: Thanks for that call, Brianna. Max, first, just remind us about the removal of inspectors general since the start of the second Trump administration.
10: Yeah, and I think that's a critical point. As I mentioned earlier, I think context is everything. One of the very first things that the Trump administration did was to effectively fire just about all of the inspector generals across our government. And it has historically been the case that those have not been positions that have turned over with a change of administration. Indeed, a number of those IGs were people who Trump himself had appointed in the first term. Those are the people who are have some degree of independence to help identify waste, fraud, and abuse. In addition to those IGs, especially because your caller comes from the Defense Department, they also fired the top lawyers across the services. And just to add to Eileen, who's done tremendous reporting here, the reality is that for many lawyers, they are finding themselves in conflict, not just with the mission, as she identifies, but frankly, with the defense of the rule of law. And this comes back to the NDA point. And that is that this is an administration that has taken the position they can do whatever they want. And they're asking the federal employees to not blow the whistle and, frankly, to help them do it. For lawyers, they have an ethical responsibility that is, you know, baked into the profession to support the rule of law. And that conflict is one that is extraordinarily challenging, I think, for many lawyers. Having served at the Department of Justice and at HUD as a lawyer, it's untenable and it's wrong. This is a critical issue for the public to know about. And thanks to Eileen Mordew.
11: Well, and Eileen, tell us more about those ethics concerns. What did you find in your reporting?
8: People were just very uncomfortable with what they were being asked to do. And they couldn't, you know, in some cases, you know, I spoke with a lawyer from the Interior Department, a former lawyer there, who said, you know, he's there to help serve the secretary and promote what the secretary wants. And that was in conflict with how he was, you know, also supposed to be advising his staff. And so he felt that he couldn't do that.
11: I want to point people to the show we had, or If You Can Keep It, this past week, that really focused on the grand jury process and how that's uncovering some ethical breaches in the way the administration is approaching grand juries. You can find that conversation at the 1A.org. We got this email from a DOJ lawyer. The loss of legal expertise at the DOJ is staggering. I have stayed because I fear what will happen long term if we all go. We are struggling to fill open positions, and our workloads are barely manageable and grow exponentially each time another valued colleague leaves. I believe in public service, and I remain with the hope that we can rebuild with a core of public servants who do want justice to be the focus of our work. Eileen, in your article, you report that federal agencies have hired about 3,200 lawyers since the beginning of 2025, but that isn't enough to make up for those 10,000 lost employees. What does the exodus mean for the agencies where these lawyers worked?
8: Well, there's just a tremendous loss of experience and institutional knowledge.
11: We're talking to Eileen Sullivan with the New York Times and Max Dyer, CEO of the nonprofit group, the Partnership for Public Service. And we want to hear from you. If you're an attorney with the federal government, current or former, you can call us at 855-236-1212 or email us at 1A@WAMU.org. You can remain anonymous if you'd like. Let's go back to the phones. We've got Tom in Washington, D.C. Tom, you're actually working with the Whistleblower Support Group. Tell us what you're working on.
15: It's the Government Accountability Project, and there's no higher priority than getting the truth out about this new NDA proposal. As horrible as it is, and it can't coexist with the First Amendment, there's a carve-out in it that makes it a legal bluff as far as telling people that they can get in trouble for blowing the whistle. Buried in the fine print is what we've nicknamed the anti-gag legal addendum, which says that any restrictions in the nondisclosure agreement have to back off. They get trumped by your rights under the Whistleblower Protection Act. Those free speech rights supersede it. Now, I wouldn't advise anybody to take their rights under the Whistleblower Protection Act too seriously lately, because the enforcement process has been gutted, and we need to get access to court and jury trials to enforce them. But at least officially, the nondisclosure agreement does not apply to information that's protected under the WPA, the Whistleblower Protection Act. And the government doesn't want the federal workforce to know that, but it's buried in the fine print.
11: Tom, thanks for that call. Eileen, I saw you nod when Tom referenced the whistleblower protections and the fact that there's concern about whether those protections are actually being enforced.
8: Yes, well, Tom and I have actually talked about this before, and just sort of the degradation of the whistleblower process in general. And they're, you know, trying to do this even further with their plan to take job protections away from tens of thousands of federal workers. And in that proposal, they want the whistleblower to go to somebody within their agency, which, you know, just keeps it inside the family even more.
11: Mm-hmm. Well, you got this email from a Department of Justice immigration attorney who wishes to remain anonymous out of fear of retaliation. All of my mentors and leaders who I looked up to have left because their expertise and skill in governance was not valued. Immigration judges rely on attorneys to draft most written decisions. Over 50% of those attorneys have left over the past year due to work output expectations doubling and the lack of job security. Morale is very low with little to no attractive avenues for career advancement unless you aspire to be a loyalist. Also, legal access programs that help non-citizens have a fair opportunity to plead their case in court have been dismantled, even though there are regulations requiring these programs. The agency is rapidly hiring immigration judges to replace the nearly 100 they fired for granting too many legitimate asylum applications. Most of those new immigration judges have no previous immigration experience. I feel the agency has abandoned its mission of fairly adjudicating its cases. Max, what do you take away from that message?
10: I mean, it's an incredibly distressing description of what's happening, not only in DOJ, but across the entire government. And it's so important. There's so many things that are taking place, so difficult to make sense of. But to me, the broader picture is we're watching an administration overturn a basic conception of our government that has existed for at least 140 years, that it's there for the public good and not for the interests of those in charge in the day, today. And that means a lot for what the public is going to receive from our government.
11: We're discussing the latest on the federal workforce with Max Dyer from the Partnership for Public Service. That's a nonprofit that advocates for a stronger and more efficient government. And Eileen Sullivan, reporter for the New York Times. Still to come, the Trump administration's broader strategy for reshaping the federal government and what's next in the agenda. And we'd love to hear from you. Call us at 855-236-1212 or email us at 1A@WAMU.org. We'll be right back.

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1: They're called prescribed burns, setting land on fire on purpose to prevent wildfires. But there are other benefits, including more diverse plant life. Fort Worth recently set a record in the amount of land it has torched. A look at how the practice works and the other big stories making news across the state on the next Texas Standard.
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1: Let's get back to the federal workforce. We're here with Max Steyer. He's the CEO of the Partnership for Public Service. 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Also with us, New York Times reporter Eileen Sullivan. And we're hearing from you. Have you recently joined or left the civil service? What drew you to the work? What's it been like in the last few months? The number is 855-236-1212 or email us at 1A@WAMU.org. Let's go to Steve in Haymarket, Virginia. Steve, you are a former federal worker. You retired in September, but you think the NDAs are a good idea?
2: I think for certain positions, the NDAs are a very good idea, ma'am. My background is I worked 30 years in the private sector for a Fortune 500, and then I came to the federal government for the last 15 years of my career. Job was very comparable, and I think the issue is if I had to do one in the federal sector, it would be much the same as I did in the private sector. And my question is, why are we complaining about something that is very commonplace in the private sector? And I'll tell you, I was probably responsible for doing those for a Fortune 500, so I know they're very comparable.
1: Let's put that question to our guests, Max, and we did address this earlier, but why is it different in the public sector than in the private sector?
3: So, again, I think very importantly, what's at stake in the public sector is quite a bit different. And we've heard, many, many stories that are vital to the public interest that are only known because a federal employee has shared that information. But equally important, the whole point here is to understand what makes for a healthy organization. And a private sector organization in which 80% of the workforce was too scared to raise a violation of law or ethics because of fear of retaliation would get the CEO fired. And frankly, that company probably wouldn't be in business. It's something like 7.5% of the federal workforce believes that their leadership engenders high degrees of motivation. And again, in the private sector, that company would be gone. In the private sector, a new leader coming in saying they wanted to traumatize the workforce they were going to lead would be fired instantaneously if that company was going to be around. So it's so important to understand the context here. NDAs have appropriate places, but not in an environment in which federal employees are already terrified, and this only makes it worse.
1: Well, Max, again, it's a good reminder that there are, again, rules in place that govern the information that federal workers share, correct?
3: Correct. And the thing is, it's so important to understand that rules are one thing, culture is another. So the rules only work if you have a healthy culture, and we don't, because this administration has created this overwhelming sense of fear, as you've heard from so many of your callers. So the rules are there. The rules are quite clear. Federal employees know them. It's already a challenge to get people to speak up when they should be speaking up, and now it's nearly impossible in an environment in which there's a lot more to speak up about.
1: Well, we got this from Alexis in Louisville, Kentucky. Many experts agree that reducing the federal labor workforce was good for efficiency. Workers who lost their jobs were not the best. Their trouble finding private sector jobs is proof of that. Eileen, when we talk about these reductions in the federal workforce, where is this workforce going? Have they been able to find positions in the private sector? This is something that President Trump said would happen, that, or has happened, that they've moved on and gotten better jobs.
4: It just depends on who you talk to. I mean, some have landed and are doing fairly well, even though they're heartbroken to have left the federal government where they had always wanted to work. Others are really struggling or have landed jobs that just aren't as fulfilling.
1: We got this text from Elizabeth in Annapolis, who used to work on the census. The Department of Commerce has been contacting me to reapply now. However, given Trump's treatment of immigrants, there's no way I would work under his administration. In the past, I had assured residents that our questions about their country of origin were protected and only for the gathering of data. But now I feel guilty for apparently lying to them so ICE could go after these innocent and hardworking people. I likely signed an NDA, but wouldn't do it again given the federal government's corruption. Max, part of what your organization does is encourage skilled workers to go into public service. Do people see the government as a viable employer right now?
3: Well, so viable employer, I think the core issue right now is that the people you want are the people who are going into government who have both the skills and the values and ultimately the desire to serve the public. What this administration has gotten so vitally wrong is they are messaging to that public sector workforce, and this was said by the DOGE folks and frankly by the president himself, that there's a higher value of going into the private sector. The whole sense of purpose and mission is something this administration either doesn't understand or simply doesn't value. And that is the fundamental value proposition of working in government. You want the people who are capable and are going to be there for the right reasons, and that is, again, to serve the public. It's the same proposition for the military. These are all service-oriented people. And this administration has burnt down that extraordinary asset that we've had that has helped us in so many different ways succeed as a nation. And that's what is at stake here. This is all puzzle pieces of a larger set of issues that is about the quality of the future we can expect, and we need effective government to get there. So you say my organization's been involved in trying to get talent to come into government. We need leaders who understand how government should be run and that it's for the public's benefit, and we are not having that right now. And so you can't, you know, encourage people to take a job where they frankly may not be able to do what they should be doing, or even, you know, be party to things which are, you know, violations of law or you know, big waste, fraud, and abuse or corruption. That's a huge problem. We will come to a new day. We will come back to a place, I believe, where our leaders in government recognize their roles and that they're stewards of the public good. And I think great talent will want to come back to government when you have those kinds of leaders.
1: Well, let's go back to the phones. We've got Daniel from North Carolina on the line. Daniel, you're trying to apply for a federal contractor job with the IRS. This is something you've done before with the government. Why are you interested in going back?
5: Yeah, it's really just, I need to have the money. It's been a while since our small business has lost the contract that we had previously. We had a handful of subcontractors on there with amazing institutional knowledge. There's really no website in the world that's like IRS.gov. And I saw recently that they had created 5 new positions as federal employees for that. And one of the managers called me and asked me to apply for one of the positions. So I'm in the process of doing that. I guess, you know, we'll see where it goes.
1: Are you hopeful that you can secure that contract again?
5: I would be applying as a federal contractor. I'm currently driving to an event with the Department of Transportation. Mm-hmm. So I'm trying to do some networking there. And, you know, in the past, we've been advised that, certifications and looking at past spending trends, forecasts, was the way to do business with the government. And it just doesn't seem like that's really the way that things are working now. It was a stable and safe, considered one of the most stable and safe ways to make money and be able to support your family. Maybe I'll have to go into like a startup venture or something like that.
1: Well, Daniel, thanks for the call. Be careful on the road. In February of last year, the Trump administration fired thousands of recent government hires who were still on probation. A group of former probationary employees surveyed their former colleagues to see how they've coped since being let go. And their answers ranged from personal struggles to find new work to worries over work they left behind. Here's one former Centers for Medicare and Medicaid employee. I worked directly on helping people understand and keep their health coverage. So when I was fired, my open cases and future work were handed to already overloaded staff and just dropped. And here's someone who worked at the VA. My termination caused a direct impact to veteran mental health services with over 80 canceled appointments in 1 week. 68% of respondents who had found new jobs reported their salary is lower or significantly lower than what they'd made in the federal government. Max, from your view, how are former federal employees faring in the job market right now?
3: So not well. I think importantly, just to push back a little bit on one of the comments made, this administration didn't fire people because they were making the government more efficient. They fired people because they wanted to traumatize that workforce. They wanted to break the spirit of the workforce so they wouldn't have people raising the things, the whistleblowing that should be occurring. And we know that. And what you just described is a great example of that. They went after the probationary workers. Those are the folks that had been, frankly, in C probably under a year. Those are the most recent hires, the ones that represent the youngest, the most technologically savvy, and the most immediately in need in the government. They went after them because they were easiest to get rid of. So this was not, again, about reducing waste. We've done an analysis of the cost, financial cost of the firings and the cutting of the grants, and it equals about $1,000 per taxpayer. It's an extraordinary waste in a single year. What has happened to those who have left, as Eileen already identified, it depends. Many, many talented people went on and found other jobs. The issue wasn't could they find it for more money, because most of them probably could, but they're not going to find the purpose, the idea of serving the public, which is the primary calling card of government service. But there are whole areas

0: 2025. Here's a recording from a private talk he gave in 2023.
1: We want the bureaucrats to be traumatically affected. We want, when they wake up in the morning, we want them to not want to go to work. Because they are so, they are increasingly viewed as the villains. We want to put them in trauma.
0: Now, he was asked about that quote on CNN last year after he oversaw cuts to the federal employees during the government shutdown.
2: What I was referring to there was the bureaucracy. We do believe there's weaponized bureaucracy. We do believe that there are people who have been part of administrations that are fundamentally woke and weaponized against the American people.
0: Max, your organization surveyed current federal employees about their job satisfaction and how they think their departments are performing. You got more than 11,000 responses. What did you find?
3: We found that they've succeeded in traumatizing that workforce. And just going back to the other caller that compared this to the private sector, as I noted, there is no private sector leader that would be kept in place or their organization would still be extant if they took that approach of trying to traumatize the people who get the work done. And it is a horror show, and it's the American people that are footing the bill here, both in terms of just financial costs and in terms of the outcomes that they will receive from government. And I mentioned earlier, you know, some of the things that I find most troubling, you know, but the idea that it's, you know, 7.5% government-wide of federal employees who think that their leaders engender high degrees of motivation, that's horrifying. You know, back on the whistleblower point, again, almost 4 out of 5 federal employees saying that they can't raise a violation of law or ethics without fear of retaliation. That's just to give a, you know, sort of comparison point. You know, the numbers, the methodology is not entirely the same, but close enough. That's like a 50-point drop in a single year in what you would have seen pre this administration. So everyone should be concerned, and this is not localized to some small part of the government. This is occurring across the entire government. It's especially concerning in the science establishments. You know, HHS is one of the agencies that previously was near the top of our best places to work rankings, and in this survey is near the bottom. You know, for the secretary there, it's like 2.5%, under 2.5% of the workforce say that he engenders high degrees of motivation. I mean, these are devastating numbers that represent unhealthy organizations that have been crushed by their leaders and that are going to deliver bad return for the American public.
0: Let's take one more call. We've got Andrew in Richmond, Virginia. Andrew, you work for the federal government for more than 30 years. Briefly, what's on your mind?
4: So, good morning, and thanks for taking my call. Hello, Max, and hello, Eileen. God bless you both for what you continue to do. It's nice to hear you again. I want to second Max's eloquent comments about working for the federal government and also make the point on the NDAs that they're outrageous, just outrageous. There's a bond between the federal government and an employee when you join. I joined after 20 years as a journalist, and that devotion to the truth, expertise, judgment, all the other qualities you have to have as a journalist were welcomed and appreciated by the federal government. It would have been unthinkable that I'd be asked to sign an NDA, and it still should be.
0: Well, Andrew, thank you for that call. Eileen, briefly, what are you watching for in your reporting? There's still efforts by the Trump administration to continue to reshape the federal workforce.
5: Oh, sure. That's ongoing. I'm really looking for what has changed around the country because of all of these cuts.
0: Because I think people often think of the federal workforce as being a D.C.-based workforce, but federal workers are across the country in every state.
5: Yes, absolutely. And the government works so far in the American public's background. I mean, it's just churning in the background. It's hard to see what it is that they're doing every day.
0: And Max, your thoughts? What are you watching moving forward briefly?
3: Well, I'm hoping there'll be some accountability that, you know, Congress was set up to push against a executive that was demonstrating monarchical tendencies, and we got that here, and a public that is educated about why what is happening is bad for them and that there's a better way.
0: Well, that's Max Steyer. He's CEO of the Partnership for Public Policy. That's a nonprofit dedicated to government efficiency. And Eileen Sullivan covers the federal workforce for the New York Times. Max, Eileen, thanks for speaking with us. And thanks to so many of you for sharing your stories and questions. As always, we'll keep having these conversations. So federal workers, stay in touch. Email us at 1A at

WAMU.org. Today's producer was Claire Muffson. 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I'm Jen White. Thanks for listening, and we'll talk again tomorrow. This is 1A.

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1: In Cuba, power outages are stretching to 20-plus hours a day. Food is scarce and trash is piling up in the streets. This as the Trump administration ramps up a pressure campaign aimed at toppling the communist government. Cuba, the U.S., and the Cuban people stuck in between. Next time on 1A.

0: This is KRTS Marfa, KRTP Alpine, KDKY Marathon, KOJP Presidio, KXWT Odessa Midland, and KKFS Fort Stockton.
1: What control do county officials have when a data center wants to move in? We're digging into that question today on the Texas Standard.
2: Texas Standard is a production of KUT Austin, KERA North Texas, Houston Public Media, and Texas Public Radio in San Antonio.
1: I'm Laura Rice. The ballots are set for the midterm election in November, but at least one big thing is changing. Texas's top elections leader is stepping down. And speaking of elections, what do the results from the primaries and primary runoffs tell us about how Texas Republicans are aligning with President Trump? We've been digging into how Texas is reshaping the way the justice system responds to mental illness. Today, we step back and ask an even broader question. How do we view mental illness? Plus, a beloved small-town Texas bakery just off the highway's reopening. That's today on the Texas Standard.
3: Live from NPR News in Washington, I'm Corva Coleman. President Trump confirms he told Israel's prime minister that he's crazy. He used an expletive during a call this week that halted planned Israeli airstrikes on Lebanon's capital. Itai Stern reports from Tel Aviv.
4: Trump was asked by conservative writer Miranda Devine on her show Pot for Swan about the Axios report and if he had cursed at Netanyahu and called him crazy. Trump confirmed he did and added,
5: I was a little bit perturbed at his constantly fighting with Lebanon. You know, at some point I said, Bibi, we gotta stop this. We gotta stop it.
4: Trump says despite their differences, the two leaders have worked well together, but they are increasingly at odds. Trump wants to end the war with Iran, and Netanyahu's pushed back. Iran, however, says any ceasefire deal must include Lebanon. For NPR News, I'm Itai Stern in Tel Aviv.
3: President Trump has tapped a new acting director of national intelligence. It's the current head of the Federal Housing Finance Agency, Bill Pulte. His current job is to regulate agencies that guarantee home loans in the U.S., but he has no apparent experience in the intelligence field. NPR's Danielle Kurtz-Laban says that could be a difficulty.
6: The post-9/11 law that set up the position of DNI says all nominees must have, quote, extensive national security experience. But Pulte isn't a nominee. Trump is naming him an acting director, so he won't have to go through a Senate confirmation. And remember, this really is a key position right now with the U.S. engaged with foreign threats around the world during a war with Iran.
3: NPR's Danielle Kurtz-Laban reporting. Results are coming in for the mayor's race in Los Angeles. Incumbent Karen Bass has advanced to the November election. The Associated Press has not called a second candidate to advance in the race, but it appears it may be former reality TV star Spencer Pratt. Steve Futterman reports from Los Angeles.
7: Karen Bass, facing opposition from both the left and right, ended up getting the most votes. It's looking likely that her opponent will be Spencer Pratt. Both were talking last night as if they will be facing each other. Pratt says the voters want change.
8: I just believe there's a lot of Los Angeles that is so excited to hear a non-politician. I don't want to be a politician.
7: Bass, who's been criticized by Pratt for the way she handled last year's deadly wildfire, says LA has challenges, but is still thriving.
9: Los Angeles is the creative capital of the world, where we dream and we make our dreams come true.
7: The office is nonpartisan, but Bass is a Democrat, Pratt a Republican, and Democrats have a huge registration advantage. For NPR News, I'm Steve Futterman in Los Angeles.
3: And you're listening to NPR News from Washington. The U.S. Supreme Court has cleared the way for Alabama to use a congressional district map that was drawn up to favor Republicans. Last week, a special three-judge federal panel overturned the map, saying it was created to discriminate against black voters. Democratic Congressman Shamari Figures, a black representative from Alabama, will likely lose his seat in upcoming elections. A series of papers published in the American Journal of Public Health argue ultra-processed foods are the new war on tobacco. Health advocates are saying it's time to regulate them, as NPR's Maria Godoy reports.
10: The new papers add to evidence that links overconsumption of ultra-processed foods to poor health outcomes, including diabetes and obesity. But the papers also look at how tobacco giants Philip Morris and R.J. Reynolds use tactics learned from cigarettes to develop and sell ultra-processed foods when they owned large food firms from the 1980s to the early 2000s. That includes using chemical additives to make products more appealing, says UCSF researcher Laura Schmidt.
11: When people think about these foods, we should be understanding that they are very, very closely related to cigarettes, particularly in terms of the chemical additives. Those additives are the same.
10: She and others are calling for marketing restrictions and other regulations to curb consumption of ultra-processed foods. Maria Godoy, NPR News.
3: The U.S. Geological Survey says there was a strong earthquake about 100 miles off the coast of Northern California and Southern Oregon this morning. There were at least two aftershocks. There was no tsunami. No damage or injuries were reported. This is NPR.
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1: From Hood County to Hill County, Bastrop County to Tom Green County, it's the Texas Standard for Wednesday, June 3rd. I'm Laura Rice. Normally, I'll mention cities or geographic landmarks at the top of the show, but my use of counties today is intentional. That's because our top story is about data centers and about how many trying to set up shop in Texas are choosing unincorporated parts of counties across the state for a reason. At least 248 data centers are planned to be built across the state. That's according to a new analysis from the Texas Tribune, and it's raising huge concerns about water and power usage, let alone what effect the presence of these huge industrial campuses could have on the landscapes and the ways of life of these often rural parts of the state. On Monday on this program, our own Michael Marks told us how one of the most outspoken state officials on data centers won't be in office much longer. Agriculture Commissioner Sid Miller lost the Republican primary for the position. Now, he's actually teaming up with the Democrat in the race on this issue. They're holding a joint forum in Matagorda County on data centers next week. At least two data centers are planned for that Gulf Coast county. Meanwhile, eight could transform one in the Granbury area. Alejandra Martinez covers the environment for the Texas Tribune. Alejandra, welcome back.
15: Thank you so much for having me.
1: You start your story focusing on Hood County, which is southwest of Fort Worth. What's going on there and how representative is it of other parts of the state when it comes to data centers?
15: Yeah, so Hood County has about like 62,000 residents. It's really going through a change, going from very rural to a little bit more suburban. There's been a lot of growth going to Hood County from the DFW Metroplex. But when it comes to data centers, Hood County ranks sixth with the most planned data centers in the state, and it ranks third per square mile. So in terms of like how many planned data centers are in Hood, they're kind of in the top of the ranking. Just to know, Dallas County is number one in that ranking when it comes to the most planned data centers. But while they're at that top, and not every county in the state has as many planned, you know, proposed planned data centers as Hood, I will say that the concerns in Hood County when it comes to water, energy, and, you know, changing the landscape or the land coverage of that county is something that I've heard from a lot of different Texans throughout the state.
1: You actually did a land analysis. What would the footprint of these data centers be in the county?
15: So in Hood County, there are 8 proposed data centers, and combined, they have a footprint of about 7,600 plus acres. So really what we wanted to do was, how can we visualize that, or how can we understand how much is, you know, 7K acres? And we did this analysis where we took like emblematic Texas landmarks, right? So one of them was, 7,000 plus acres could amount to 51.2 Dallas Cowboy stadiums, oh, or 4,000 plus Bucky gas stations. And this one is the largest Bucky gas station in Luling, Texas.
16: So you use Hood County as kind of this microcosm. A lot of people oppose data centers when they're announced in their areas. Why do you say this puts local or county officials in a tough spot?
15: Yeah, so I heard from so many county commissioners in Hood about how they want to represent their constituents' concerns. But in the state of Texas, counties are only given the authority or the powers that the state legislature gives them. And when it comes to development, that is not a lot. Mm-hmm. They cannot pass, complete stops to projects. You know, we, in the story, I get into Hood County's two attempts to pass a moratorium, and it was a temporary pause on industrial development, including data centers. And the county commissioners, some of them argued, we just don't have that power. The state doesn't give us the power to do that.
16: So they've tried to put in a moratorium in Hood County without effect. What have you seen in other counties? Has anything worked to slow down development or not so much?
15: Hood didn't pass their moratorium, but Hill County, which is a little south of Hood, more going towards, you know, the center of the state, they approved a moratorium despite the legal risk. The county commissioners there were like, no other county has tried this. We'll be the first. We'll take the hit. And that has resulted in a lawsuit from one of the data developers that has proposed a data center in the area. It's a federal lawsuit, and they're seeking damages of $100 million.
16: So a lot of these data centers are being built in unincorporated areas. Are they drawn to these areas because of the lack of regulation that counties have, or is there another reason that these are so attractive to data center builders?
15: Yes, I would say that based on what experts told me, that is one of the number one reasons. I mean, our analysis found that nearly half of the planned data centers in the state are being built in unincorporated areas. Currently, they're clustered in cities, and it's 12% of data centers are in unincorporated areas. So you're saying 12 to 50%, right? Mm-hmm. Other things that are attracting data center developers is, you know, the affordable land in unincorporated areas, mostly rural counties, right? There's also, especially in the DFW area or North Texas area, there is a lot of built-in electrical infrastructure. And, you know, they need to plug in either to the grid, or they need to be in a spot where they can build their proposed power plants.
16: So we've talked about how counties really are limited in their ability to do anything to stop this development. Is it possible that state legislators will start taking this issue up, given how much pressure there's coming from all sides?
15: Yeah, definitely. I think lawmakers are really feeling this pressure. Some state officials have said that they are interested in expanding county regulatory authority over data centers. Right now, there are interim charges for lawmakers to study the development of data centers. How much water do they use, given the pressure coming from all parts of the state? All of these things are just leading up, I think, for next session to be a data center session.
16: But in the meantime, I mean, how quickly is this happening? How quickly are things moving? And are these projects that are set, for example, in Hood County, already down the road? Will the legislature's session on data centers be too late for Hood County?
15: I would say Hood County residents will say yes, 100%. They feel like, you know, within 10 months 8 data center projects were proposed in the county. A lot of counties are really just wanting the state to step in now and fear that these projects are moving really fast. The ones in Hood are still very much in the early process, but once they get the okay, a lot of residents fear that it'll be just like full speed ahead.
16: Alejandra Martinez covers the environment for the Texas Tribune. Alejandra, thank you.
15: Thank you.
16: Texans have made their picks for which Democrats and Republicans will be on the ballot for the general election in November, which will decide everything from governor to U.S. senator to railroad commissioner. But what should we make of the results of the primary, and what do they tell us moving into November? The Texas Newsroom's Blaise Gainey has more.
17: The most conservative Republicans continue to win in Texas, from Senate nominee Ken Paxton to the Republican nominee for Railroad Commissioner Beau French, to the GOP candidate for Attorney General MAGA Mays Middleton, as he likes to be known. John Taylor, a political scientist at the University of Texas at San Antonio, describes it as
18: the consolidation of MAGA power.
17: In other words, out-MAGAing the Republican next to you on the ballot. That led to the end of political careers for longtime incumbents like Senator John Cornyn, who even claimed to vote with President Donald Trump 99% of the time.
18: You're seeing essentially the last of the old guard being swept away. Anybody who is not 100% MAGA, 100% committed to Trump is viewed as disloyal and therefore must be purged.
17: Michael Adams is a political scientist at Texas State University. He says voters in Texas officially moved into a new political era after the primary.
19: It sent a clear signal, I think, to the Republican Party that the Bush or the Perry wing of the Republican Party, what we know as the institutional Republican Party, the traditional wing, I think that has been put to rest.
17: Out-MAGAing your opponent might have worked in the primary, since those elections tend to draw out the most extreme voters in either party. But Nancy Sims, a political scientist at the University of Houston, says Republicans might have to reconsider how they approach November.
20: That's going to be their challenge. They moved so far to the right to win their nominations that they're going to have to live with the commercials they made side by side with Trump and all the MAGA promises they made for the general cycle are not going to be popular with independent voters, in my opinion.
17: There are several reasons for that. Trump's approval rating is low, gas prices are soaring, and the country is at war. But for the most part, the MAGA candidates in Texas have ignored those topics, instead focusing on hot-button social issues like gender identity and immigration enforcement. And while that strategy worked during a Republican primary where only 1.4 million voters participated, political scientist Geronimo Cortina with the University of Houston isn't sure it'll be so successful with the general electorate.
21: On the one hand, 97% of folks that did not participate in the runoff election, whether they are Democrats or Republicans, support that type of rhetoric or not.
17: Making things even more interesting are polls showing the Democratic nominee for U.S. Senate James Tallarico beating Paxton by a few percentage points. Here's Sims again.
20: Today, if you ask me, I would say it looks like Texas may be competitive for the first time in 30 years, but that could shift if Trump's popularity begins to rise again.
17: Democrats have their work cut out for them. They haven't won a statewide race in more than three decades. Here's Taylor.
18: Texas is not truly a red state. It's a low turnout state in which you've got Democrats who, if they would ever get off their butts and actually mobilize, could actually win elections.
16: That was the Texas Newsroom's Blaise Gainey reporting. The general election for the midterms will take place November 3rd. Coming up, an important question to consider when we talk about reforming the way the justice system handles mental health issues.
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5: When morally questionable transactions get banned, they usually live on in the black market.
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16: This is the Texas Standard. I'm Laura Rice. We've spent a month diving deep into how Texas is reshaping the way the justice system responds to mental illness. The first four episodes of this series we're calling Minds on Trial looked at the problem, the solutions, the models, and the people living inside all of it. In this final installment, KACU's Josiah Wannell steps back to ask the question underneath all the others, not how we respond to mental illness, but how we see it, and whether that could be part of the problem.
24: Dr. Andy Keller has spent his career at the Meadows Mental Health Policy Institute, doing something that sounds simple, but has proven extraordinarily difficult.
25: Our mission, our goal, is to basically help treatment for mental illnesses to be at least as good as treatment for cancer or heart disease. It used to be that when you had heart disease, we didn't treat you until your heart, until you had a heart attack, until your heart stopped. Like, that was when my grandpa got diagnosed with his heart disease, was when they woke him up after resuscitating him from being dead.
24: He is not speaking abstractly. That was the standard of care. Wait for the crisis, then respond.
25: That's a lot how we do it right now with mental illness. Like, we don't go out there till there's a crisis.
24: Judge Steve Lifeman, after 30 years on the bench in Miami-Dade County and a career spent at the center of this issue, expresses the same diagnosis as Dr. Keller, with less tolerance.
26: If someone has a heart attack on the side of the street, we're not going to walk over them and pretend it didn't happen. We're going to call 911. An EMT is going to get sent to the scene. They're going to get the best possible care. They may be unconscious. They'll be taken to a hospital. If they need emergency surgery, they're going to get involuntary treatment against their will. No one's asked. But God forbid you have a heart attack of the brain where you have a psychotic disorder. We're going to let you hang out on the street and watch your brain deficits increase by allowing your gray matter to get destroyed over a decade.
24: A heart attack of the brain. For Dr. Keller, that is the clinical reality of a psychotic break.
25: On average, it's 5 years later when we get care to people for these particular illnesses, 2 to 5, depending on what studies you look at.
24: 5 years. In those 5 years, a person's illness advances. Their family exhausts itself. The criminal justice system accumulates the cost.
26: Today in the United States, 70% of people who are in jail either have a serious mental illness, a substance use disorder, or both.
24: Lifeman has arrived at what he considers the logical conclusion of that statistic.
26: I often joke, but it's not that funny, that maybe we need specialty courts for the 30% of people that don't have these disorders, and we need a therapeutic jurisprudence system for the 70% that do. Because just having small mental health courts that handle very few people does very little to curb the problem.
24: The brain is an organ. It gets sick. Judge Oscar Kazin of San Antonio has been making this argument at conference room tables in Bexar County for more than 20 years.
27: Just getting people to understand that having a mental health issue doesn't make you less than anybody else. And if they had a heart condition and I reached over and took the medication away from them, they would fight me to the death to have their heart medication back. But change that heart medication to mental health medication or psychotropics, and it's the other way around. They won't even acknowledge that they're ill. The mind is just another organ. It has its issues.
24: Eric Smith has thought about this more deeply than most because he has lived inside the answer.
28: When Alzheimer's and dementia hits, which is qualitatively different diagnosis from psychosis as I lived it, but the Venn diagram here, the overlap, is I could not perceive reality due to psychosis. Alzheimer's and dementia also prevents people from perceiving reality. But as a society, what do we say to Alzheimer's and dementia? We say, yeah, let's bring in the family in. Let's make sure we don't leave the loved one alone in the kitchen. If it gets to the point where like they can't drive temporarily or long-term, we'll need to do that. But everyone's brought in as a team approach, all working together for the benefit of the person suffering. But why? Because when I couldn't perceive reality, I was in my 20s. But as a young man, he doesn't want treatment. Leave him alone.
24: Leave him alone. That was the operating principle, not because anyone sat down and chose it, but because the cultural assumption underlying decades of mental health policy was that a young person who did not recognize their own illness and refused care was exercising a right rather than suffering a symptom.
28: Would you say that to an elderly person who could not perceive reality due to Alzheimer's and dementia? And if someone comes back and says, yeah, I also believe that we should leave people with Alzheimer's and dementia alone, I'd be like, I appreciate your consistency, but that is insane. We have to be able to help people who cannot help themselves. It is the strongest measure of society. No one's doing me or anyone else any favors to let us die on the street psychotic saying, well, they said they didn't want treatment. They said they didn't want treatment. We respected that. That's their choice.
24: And when someone does receive the care they need, when the system chooses to treat a brain the way it treats a heart, what happens? Judge Kaysen answers that question.
27: Make wellness that habit. And once you do, amazing things happen.
24: 1 week becomes a month becomes a year becomes, in some cases, a lifetime.
28: I couldn't have gotten to all of these fun, shinier, happier, pretty parts of my life without all of the chaos before it. And there is truly not a chance that I would have made it to where I'm at right now. Happy, healthy, feeling a life of purpose and meaning without a huge team of people helping navigate through the chaos.
24: Eric Smith carries that message forward on behalf of every person whose story closely parallels his and who has chosen silence over exposure because the stigma still makes exposure dangerous.
28: Yeah, like I know there are a lot of Eric Smiths out there. Many of them are people I've met through the work that I do. It's just through the necessity of what they do either professionally or personal preference that they don't want society knowing the ins and outs of everything they've been through and overcome, they're still very much living to themselves about it. I can't wait till we live in a time where people feel like they can share all of it as freely as we share diabetes, broken leg, high cholesterol, blood pressure issues. It's just some other medical issue that is worthy of a more elegant solution.
24: The elegant solution exists. It has been demonstrated in Miami. It has been built in San Antonio. It has been legislated in Austin. The models are not theoretical. They are operational and documented. What remains is will, the public will to treat this as a health emergency.
27: And if you have any kind of soul at all, use what you have to help people.
24: The only question, the one Judge Kaysen has been asking from the bench since before most people knew what assisted outpatient treatment was, the one Professor Shannon has been answering through legislation for more than 30 years, the one Eric Smith is willing to ask out loud while others stay quiet, is whether the rest of the country will listen. There are a lot of Eric Smiths. They are in your city. They are in rural West Texas. The distance to help is measured in hours. They are in your family. You may not know it yet.
27: It is a human soul we're trying to save. How do we work together to get there?
24: That is not a rhetorical question. After the data, after the legislation, after 25 years of outcomes in Miami, and 2 decades of conference room tables in San Antonio, it is the main question that remains. The distance between a person in crisis and the help they need is no longer a matter of what is possible. It is a matter of will. I'm Josiah Winnell in Abilene.
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3: 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On the next Fresh Air, what she discovered about his life and the secret that broke her family in half. 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
4: From the Texas Newsroom, I'm Matt Harab. The upcoming divorce trial for Texas Attorney General Ken Paxton and his wife, State Senator Angela Paxton, has been canceled. The Texas Newsroom's Lucio Vasquez reports that the cancellation came weeks before the trial was set to begin.
6: Angela Paxton filed for divorce last July after nearly four decades of marriage. She said she's seeking divorce on, quote, biblical grounds. The trial was scheduled to start later this month, but now Collin County court records show it's been canceled. Ken Paxton's attorneys say the couple has made progress towards a resolution without the need of a public trial. The cancellation comes as the Republican campaigns for the U.S. Senate. Paxton will face Democratic nominee James Tallarico in November. I'm Lucio Vasquez in Houston.
4: Most polling shows the Texas Senate race between Republican Ken Paxton and Democrat James Tallarico as extremely close. Our Andrew Schneider says that potentially creates an opening for a third-party candidate, Libertarian Ted Brown, to shape the outcome in November.
7: When Ted Brown ran for the Senate 2 years ago, he received more than 250,000 votes. He's confident he can do at least as well this time.
8: You have a Republican candidate, Ken Paxton, who is just absolutely has a history of corruption and just as a terrible candidate.
7: Cal Gilson of Southern Methodist University says Brown could draw voters who previously supported Senator John Cornyn, who Paxton beat in the Republican primary.
9: Even a 2% vote for Brown, given that it would likely come disproportionately from Republican voters who can't vote for Paxton, it could affect the outcome of the race.
7: The candidate that gets the most votes for the U.S. Senate in November wins outright, even if he doesn't get more than 50% of votes cast. I'm Andrew Schneider in Houston.
4: The San Antonio Spurs face off against the New York Knicks in Game 1 of the NBA Finals tonight. This is the first time the two teams have met in the finals since 1999, when the Spurs won their first NBA championship. Local Spurs fan Amelia King says she likes what she sees in the team.
10: Oh, a lot of excitement. Having a young team, they're just bringing a lot of I love seeing the new team all come together. They play really well together.
4: There are watch parties all over the city. Tip-off is set for just after 7:30 Central tonight in the Frostbank Center. Meanwhile, a San Antonio teenager who suffered a severe head injury during a Spurs celebration has died. 17-year-old Jose Rodriguez was removed from life support yesterday. He was injured Thursday night after falling from a vehicle during a honking celebration. San Antonio police have urged fans celebrating the team's playoff run to stay inside vehicles and follow traffic laws. I'm Matt Harab in the Texas Newsroom.
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11: 33 minutes past the hour, Texas Standard Time. I'm David Brown. There were over 5,000 wildfires in Texas last year, according to the Texas A&M Forest Service. And in recent years, we've seen large parts of the state scorched by blazes spiraling out of control. You remember one a couple of years ago back in the Panhandle, perhaps? Well, in certain parts of the Lone Star State, officials are burning land on purpose. These are, of course, prescribed burns. They act as a reset button for the local ecosystem. And in Fort Worth, they've recently set a record for the amount of land they've torched. Nicole Lopez of the Fort Worth Report's been following this. Nicole, thanks so much for joining us on the Texas Standard.
12: Sure thing. Thank you for having me.
11: Tell us a little bit more about what's been going on in Fort Worth. Why are public officials burning as much land as they are? And how does it help for folks who don't understand how that works?
12: So
1: Fort Worth has really cracked down on taking care of its natural areas, which is mostly made up of prairie land. We also have some cross timbers here, especially with the passing of a new natural land management policy. Fort Worth officials are really looking to not only acquire and preserve these spaces, but really activate and take care of them. Prescribed burns are really good for getting rid of invasive species. And when you're burning land under controlled temperatures, you can burn enough to get rid of any privet, which is an invasive species, any shrubbery, debris, but also make sure that that soil is intact and healthy enough to see more life grow out of it.
11: You mentioned just a few moments ago this privet plant. Could you say more about what that is and why it's considered such a nuisance? What is it about the privet?
1: Yeah, so Chinese privet is the most common invasive species in the southeastern portion of the country. You see a lot of it here in Fort Worth as well. It was first brought into the country in the 1850s, and Fort Worth has heavily relied on methods such as prescribed burns to clear its land of the species. But privet is known for quickly spreading and replacing native species, so they can act as a threat to the wildlife that flourishes here.
11: I was going to ask about that. The soil is improved, as I understand that. Never fully understood how that works, but I guess it has something to do with the carbon and all that. Do you understand it?
1: Yeah. So soil, as some people might not be aware of, can be very, very important, and not just the soil, but the plants and the roots that are growing within them because of their role in capturing carbon. That plays a really big part in terms of clean air, acting as nature's air purifier, if that makes sense.
11: Mm-hmm. It does, although it almost seems counterintuitive since there's a lot of smoke that comes out of these burns. Have officials said anything about, you know, that pollution side of the equation?
1: Yeah, good question. Well, unlike an intense natural wildfire, prescribed burns are controlled to be just hot enough to burn invasive species. Mm-hmm. They also haven't talked too much about the smoke that comes out of it, but the land is portioned off to make sure that there are no adjacent areas that are being affected. Mm-hmm. Like I mentioned, it's all controlled, so to mitigate impact.
11: I was struck by a number in your piece. You report over 1,000 acres have been burned, more than any other burn season. How are sites selected for burns?
1: Definitely. So a lot of it comes down to just how old these areas are and the species that make up the natural land. For example, the Nature Center has received most of the prescribed burn treatments, and that's because it's pure, untouched natural areas. It's a biodiverse hotspot of wildlife and plant life. So where you're seeing a lot of plant life, especially native plants coming out, those are the areas that tend to get the most treatment, mm-hmm. are prioritized for these burns.
11: You mentioned in your story that Fort Worth can expect to see even more of these prescribed burns. Say more.
1: Yeah. So as Fort Worth is really trying to push its policy into action, they're really looking into more areas to treat with burns. And we can expect to see that as soon as the summer. The way the city goes about it is they break burn treatments up by season. So mm-hmm. we'll have burn seasons run from between December and February, and then some summer months, really just depending on climate. We also have to keep in mind that they monitor climate conditions, weather, things like that, just to make sure that these burns are happening at just the right times in the right places.
11: Nicole Lopez is with the Fort Worth Report. We're going to link to her reporting at texasstandard.org. Thanks so much for taking time to talk with us on The Standard.
1: Sure thing. Thank you for having me.
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0: The premiere of artist Luke Dimmock's 2666 project will take place June 12th through 20th at Eugene Bender, located at 218 Highland Street in Marfa. The exhibition of 457 individual paintings made directly on the pages of Roberto Bolaño's novel, 2666, will open with a public reception on Friday, June 12th from 7 to 9 p.m. More info at lwdimmock.com.
11: It's the Texas Standard. I'm David Brown. Looking ahead to the FIFA World Cup starting June 11th, the Democratic Republic of Congo's national soccer team will be based in Houston for much of the tournament, but an Ebola outbreak in their home country could keep some fans from traveling to see them. Michael Adkison of Houston Public Media has more.
14: It's words that have never been spoken before. DR Congo is going to the World Cup.
15: The minute, and I'm not even kidding you, the minute that they qualified, my wife and I went online and secured tickets.
17: Chunza Kalubi is a Houstonian and a member of the Congolese diaspora.
15: Just seeing that Congolese flag and knowing that it's going to be represented on the world's biggest stage, I have never experienced anything like this.
17: The Democratic Republic of Congo had never qualified for the World Cup before this year. Now, they're playing their first match ever in Houston on June 17th. But an outbreak of the deadly Ebola virus in the Central African country could inhibit some of those plans. The World Health Organization has labeled this an epidemic. The Centers for Disease Control and Prevention has implemented travel restrictions on people coming from DR Congo, preventing non-citizens and some green card holders from entering the U.S. U.S. citizens coming from Congo still can return but will face increased health screenings. The restrictions last for at least 30 days, meaning some Congolese soccer fans traveling internationally may not be able to arrive to go to the match in Houston. Here's Kalubi again.
15: We've got, you know, our happiest moment, you know, in the World Cup, and unfortunately it's going to be counterbalanced by, you know, this outbreak of Ebola.
17: Today, the team, called the Leopards, is ranked by FIFA as 46th in the world. Even to qualify, though, is a massive achievement for their fans.
18: Oh, it means everything.
17: Marcus Empuo is a Houstonian, born and raised in Congo.
18: So me seeing them live here at home will probably never happen again in my whole lifetime. So maybe not even in my kid's lifetime. It's really a once-in-a-lifetime chance.
17: And the team selected Houston as their base camp to live and practice in during much of the tournament.
19: They're super excited to come to Houston.
17: Chris Canetti is president of Houston's World Cup host committee.
19: And we're ready to welcome them with open arms and give them a great Houston experience.
17: They'll practice at Sabercats Stadium, about 10 miles south of downtown Houston. John Coppins is vice president of operations for the host committee.
20: There's a gym facility on site. There's a full catering kitchen and concessions on site if they decided to do team meals here, locker room facilities, team treatment areas.
17: But the team will stay at a hotel near the Galleria.
20: They mentioned they're bringing a couple chefs with the team who will be at the hotel.
17: The team will play a few warm-up matches in Europe in early June before coming to the U.S. Those matches are moving forward, and the U.S. will allow the Congolese team into the country, according to the Associated Press. Both FIFA and Houston's World Cup host committee have said they're monitoring the outbreak. As a result, the Ebola outbreak will almost undoubtedly impact the Congolese experience with the 2026 World Cup. Here's Chunza Kalubi again.
15: For people in the diaspora, seeing our soccer team come and compete is an immense joy for us. What we feel here in the diaspora is multiplied, you know, times 10. On the streets of Kinshasa and, you know, all throughout the country. So I'm sure people are devastated if they're not able to travel.
17: I'm Michael Adkison in Houston.
11: For many in the Texas town of West, about 20 miles north of Waco, a spot called the Village Bakery wasn't just a place to buy kolaches. It was part of the town's routine for generations. After the bakery closed in 2019, some residents thought it might never reopen. But as Molly Jo Tilton of KWBU reports, last weekend, the ovens were back on.
5: Outside Village Bakery in West, the line started early Saturday morning.
21: Thank you. Appreciate it.
22: Hey, you're very welcome. Appreciate you.
23: You're getting so close.
5: By 7:30 on opening day, dozens of people were already waiting outside the small brick building on Oak Street for a taste many thought they'd never have again.
24: Since they weren't open, I was just like, you know what? I'm just never going to try a kolache again.
5: Mercedes Concepcion and her family moved to West around the time the bakery closed in 2019. Following the death of longtime owner Mimi Montgomery Irwin. Mimi's parents first opened the bakery in 1952 using her Grandma Honey's Czech recipes. It quickly became famous across Texas for its Czech pastries, especially the fruit kolaches and the sausage-filled klobasniki. For decades, it was a destination for locals and travelers alike. And for many regulars of Village Bakery, losing both Mimi and the bakery felt like losing a piece of the town itself.
25: The week before she died, she went around and kissed all of us. It was a Friday. We were having, we always met every Friday, a group, and she went around and kissed every one of us on the face. It was, I don't know how to explain it.
5: Shannon Bowling was one of the first customers through the door Saturday morning. Before reopening, she was a bit skeptical.
25: It's really good. And I thought nobody could pull this off, but they've done it.
5: Shelly Miller and her husband bought the bakery in 2024.
25: And I waited about a year after she listed it just to make sure nobody local, people with Czech heritage, would have the opportunity to buy it.
5: Miller says her goal was simple.
25: Was to carry on the traditions.
5: That meant not only reopening the shop, but recreating the original recipes for the kolaches, klobasniki, pecan rolls, and other pastries sold there. And it all started with the slightly sweet dough the bakery was known for.
25: And the recipe is not easy, and it's a little tricky.
5: Even though buying the business came with the dough recipe, Miller says it wasn't written the way more modern recipes might be.
25: One of those old Czech recipes where you just put a little of this and a little of that.
26: And you gotta fill it.
5: After months of trial and error, Miller enlisted the help of local Czech baker Dusty Atmore. Miller says she got it on the first batch, which was taste-tested by some of West's oldest Czech residents. One told bakery manager Brittany Reddy,
26: "This brings back just like the 1950s taste, if not better." He said, "This is one of the best I have ever tasted."
5: Longtime customers agreed. But for many of them, the reopening was about more than just the pastries.
27: I grew up here. So I've had their kolaches since I was a kid.
5: Gail Gardner even remembers her first time having a prune kolache, her favorite, and before the bakery closed, she brought her granddaughter to her Friday morning coffee groups there. Abigail Melton says returning with her grandmother felt like reliving some of those Friday morning breakfasts.
28: It just brings back memories from a very long time ago, so it's like very exciting.
5: And she says the kolaches live up to her childhood memories. Other customers were trying the bakery for the very first time.
24: I always heard like the tales of the kolaches and I always wanted to try one.
5: Mercedes Concepcion, who swore off kolaches after the Village Bakery closed, says she's been waiting for the reopening since moving to West almost 8 years ago.
24: So I've kept it for the Village Bakery.
5: That's a wait Gail Gardner says is well worth it.
27: There's nothing like a Village Bakery kolache. None the same.
25: This is personal. This is home.
5: Accompanied by a polka rock band, for many in West, the day felt more like a return of an old tradition than the opening of a new business. In West Texas, I'm Molly Jo Tilton.
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4: This is the Texas Standard. I'm Laura Rice. The person in charge of Texas's elections is stepping down just ahead of a consequential midterm election. Texas Secretary of State Jane Nelson has been in the job since 2023. Before that, she was the longest-serving Republican woman in Texas Senate history. So why, after a little more than 3 years in her current office, did she announce Tuesday that she's leaving? Natalia Contreras covers election administration and voting access for VoteBeat in partnership with the Texas Tribune. Natalia, welcome back to the Texas Standard.
6: Hi, thanks for having me.
4: Well, I understand Nelson didn't reveal why she's resigning. Was this announcement a surprise?
6: It was a total surprise to me. You know, I've been covering the Texas Secretary of State's office for a few years now. It was a little hard to believe just because, like you mentioned, it's just so close to the midterm election. So, yeah, it was a huge surprise, I think, to everyone involved, even people at the Secretary of State's office.
4: Could you tell us a little more about her political career?
6: Yeah, so she was the longest serving Republican woman in the Texas Senate, but she was also the chair of the Senate Finance Committee, which, you know, manages the state budget. And that background actually helped the office of the Secretary of State a lot. When Jane Nelson came in, the office was able to get a lot more staff, get a lot more resources, actually, on the election division side. I mean, there was just so many more people that were hired. Texas elections, as you mentioned earlier, I mean, it's a huge undertaking. And I think Secretary Nelson's presence in that office helped to get the office to a point where we needed to be just years ago, you know, when it comes to adding technology, but also adding resources where they needed them.
4: So there were those things that you say were really showed progress under Secretary Nelson. She also did some sort of controversial things. For example, her office handed over Texas voter rolls to the U.S. Department of Justice. Could you tell us more about that?
6: Yeah, you know, I mean, the role of the Secretary of State's office, as you mentioned,

0: office is not going to do anything that it's not allowed by state law.
1: Well, the same might go for this other question I was going to ask about, which is the SAVE database, Systematic Alien Verification for Entitlements. Could you talk about what that did and why it resulted in so many lawsuits?
0: Yeah, so the Secretary of State's office, you know, after the Trump administration revamped that federal database, that database has been used for years by government agencies to check the citizenship of people, you know, trying to get benefits, or, you know, in Texas to DPS, if you try to get a driver's license, they use the SAVE database to make sure that you're here in the country lawfully. And so the Trump administration last year revamped that database so that states can use it to verify the citizenship of people in the voter rolls. And so Secretary Nelson, you know, announced that she was going to take advantage of that and said she was going to use it, you know, as another resource to check the citizenship of people in the voter rolls. And that's where the lawsuits come in. Just with any type of data sets that we have, I mean, they're not perfect. And, you know, even the Secretary of State's office last month, you know, admitted that they found that the database wasn't perfect and that there were some discrepancies with it. And, you know, we reported that they flagged potential non-citizens when there were actually a lot of citizens in that list.
1: Well, we both mentioned sort of the surprise of the timing of this, considering this consequential midterm election just around the corner. So with her stepping down before that election, what happens next?
0: Yeah, so the governor, you know, is required by law to appoint somebody as soon as possible. That person would have to get confirmed by the Senate. You know, that may not happen until next year. After years of covering this agency, what I found is that people that come into this role think that elections function in one way, and then they end up figuring out that it really does take a lot. It takes a lot of resources. It takes a lot of people. It takes a lot of understanding of the law. It's not just, you know, one day. It's not just election day. And I think this is something that I don't want to put words in Secretary Nelson's mouth, but she's mentioned, you know, publicly that her eyes were open to this role. And so I would be curious to see if any changes that come to the agency, you know, how they will affect elections and how they will impact the midterm.
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0: Thank you.
1: And you're listening to the Texas Standard. Audience and engagement editor Wells Dunbar is in the studio with me now, so it must be time for the Talk of Texas.
2: You know it is, Laura. Talk of Texas, and we're talking Texas 250. How many T sounds can you cram into that little blurb right there?
1: I like it.
2: No, we're talking about the Texas 250, a product of our friends here at KUTX, our sister station. They are putting together the ultimate Texas playlist, and we're lending a hand where we can here. You know, everyone's got a favorite Texas song. The hard part here, Laura, is just narrowing all that down, because for that Texas 250, this is a massive 4th of July countdown celebrating the songs that capture the sound, spirit, and swagger of the Lone Star State, and they want folks to share their top 5 picks for Texas songs. So no small feat here, Laura.
1: Yeah.
2: Lots of ground to cover, lots of stuff you could choose. As I was saying, I could easily do just like 5 Houston hip-hop songs.
1: Right.
2: You know, boom.
1: Sure.
2: Just that genre alone. But no, we want you, but again, if you want to do that, that's
1: nothing
2: cool.
1: Preventing you.
2: Nothing
1: Go for
2: preventing
1: it.
2: You. You know, and I'm looking at the submissions we've got here, over 100 already. And of course, let me plug it right now. You can go there to texasstandard.org/Texas250 and make your submission, make your list. That'd be great. I'm seeing so much love for Zero. He's like really an under-heralded Houston rap icon, in my opinion.
1: Oh, our Joseph technical McVay, director, Casey Cheek,
2: King of the
1: is,
2: ghetto.
1: Yeah,
2: he knows about Zero. Yeah, the Motor City Don, man. So big shout out to those folks that have, I'm looking at a couple of who've only suggested his songs. Great stuff there. Great stuff. Again, texasstandard.org/Texas250. And while you're there, leave us a voice message.
1: Yeah.
2: Tell us why you chose the songs you did, because we know there's great stories behind these songs and we want to hear them all. texasstandard.org/Texas250.
1: Well, Dunbar, thank you so much. I want to give a special shout out to our brand new summer interns, Porchea Goines and Charlie Sharp. Thanks so much to them, and thank you.

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That was Prepárense, or Get Ready, a tango, modern tango, by Argentine composer Astor Piazzolla, recorded by the Enaque Ensemble. And of course, I think that's a very good beginning for Fiesta. Prepárense, get ready. If you are ready for Fiesta, I am composer Elvio Barilari, and our theme today is chamber tango, exactly as we started. That was tango that Piazzolla recorded with his Octeto Buenos Aires back in the late 50s, early 60s. But in this case, Ensemble Enaque is playing that in a combination of clarinet, violin, cello, and piano. And our next composer is Miguel del Águila. He was born in Uruguay in 1957. He has been living in the U.S. since the last century. And he composed this tango trio that the Transatlantic Ensemble recorded beautifully. This is then the tango trio by Uruguayan composer Miguel del Águila.

That was the Tango Trio by Uruguayan composer, American citizen Miguel del Águila, as recorded by the Transatlantic Ensemble. Tango is the music of two towns, essentially, Buenos Aires and Montevideo. The tango music was born there in the two last decades of the 19th century. And we are going back to Argentina, in the other side of the river now, to listen to Pablo Ziegler. Pablo Ziegler, pianist. He was a pianist with Astor Piazzolla for a long time. And we are going to listen to very special recordings, because these are three tangos by Pablo Ziegler, but these tangos were recorded as a duet by Pablo Ziegler and Christopher O'Reilly. Christopher O'Reilly, famous for his radio programs and famous for his recordings and arrangements of music by Radiohead for the piano. Well, in this case, he's in a piano duet with Pablo Ziegler recording tangos. And the tangos are Asfalto, María Ciudad, and Elegante Canyenguito.

0: That was the piano duet of Pablo Ziegler and Christopher O'Reilly on three tangos by Pablo Ziegler, Asfalto, Maria Ciudad, and Elegante Canyenguito. For the second half of the show, we have something special. It's going to be Lalo Schifrin doing tango music. To stream free episodes of Fiesta, please go to wfmt.com/fiesta, and of course, don't forget to like us on Facebook. Esto es Fiesta, volvemos en unos instantes.
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0: Bienvenidos nuevamente a Fiesta. I am composer Elvio Barilari, today with chamber tango, or tango as chamber music. Tango started as urban popular music, and it's still that, essentially dance music for millions of people in Rio de la Plata, Argentina, Uruguay, and across the world. But also, since the 20s, Argentine and Uruguayan composers started to bring tango into the realm of classical music. And today we are focusing on chamber music. Our next composer is from Argentina, a young composer. He was born in 1983. His name is Ezequiel Manteiga. It's a name of Portuguese origin, but he's an Argentine. And he composed this very nice piece for flute and piano called El Día Después, The Day After. And this recording we have features the composer on piano and the flutist Elena Iarritu. And this is El Día Después, The Day After, by Argentine composer Ezequiel Manteiga.

That was El Día Después, The Day After, Chamber Tango, by composer Ezequiel Manteiga, recorded by Elena Yarritu on flute, and the composer as the pianist. Our next composer is also from Argentina, somebody very special, and he passed away at the young age of 102. José Bragato was a cello player for Astor Piazzolla for many years. He was also a member of the best symphonic orchestra in Argentina, the Sinfónica de Teatro Colón, one of the best in Latin America. He was a teacher, he was an arranger, a composer, and I would like here to feature him as a composer. It's a piece that was initially done for cello and string orchestra. We heard this version before. And today we have a special version by the bassoon player Ezequiel Fangursch. And he did an arrangement for his own instrument that is very infrequent in tango. It's rare to listen bassoon as a tango instrument. In a quartet with Nicolás Enrich on bandoneon, Juan Pablo Navarro on bass, and Gustavo Gini on piano. Then this is Graciela y Buenos Aires by the great José Bragato.

That was Graciela in Buenos Aires by José Bragato, this wonderful Argentine musician that passed away in July 2017 at the age of 102. The version was by an ensemble led by Argentine bassoon player Ezequiel Feingersch. This is Fiesta. Today we are focusing on chamber tango. And as announced before, our last composer for today is Lalo Schifrin. Lalo Schifrin, very well known as a Hollywood musician. And this is a very beautiful recording, again, by the ensemble led by the bassoon player Ezequiel Feingersch of a tango, Tango del Atardecer, Sunset Tango, by Lalo Schifrin.

That was Tango del Atardecer, or Sunset Tango, by Lalo Schifrin. And the recording of this Tango del Atardecer by Lalo Schifrin was made by the ensemble led by the Argentine bassoon player Ezequiel Fingersch. That was our visit to Chamber Tango for today. If you enjoyed this show, please go to wfmt.com/fiesta. There you can stream free programs of Fiesta. And also, please go to Facebook. Please like us, and you can contact us through Facebook. We are always happy on receiving your comments. Muchas gracias to our producer, Daniel Goldberg. Muchas, pero muchas gracias to our main sponsor, Joy Saxon. Y por supuesto, muchas gracias para todos ustedes. Estamos en la cadena radial de WFMT.

0: This is KRTS Marfa, KRTP Alpine, KDKY Marathon, KOJP Presidio, KXWT Odessa Midland, and KKFS Fort Stockton.
1: 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The City of Alpine celebrates Make Music Day on Saturday, June 20th, with a variety of events taking place at the Alpine Visitor Center, Alcove Social, and the Cow Dog Cafe. The annual event, which encourages people of all ages to make music, will include hands-on activities and live performances. 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
2: Live from NPR News, I'm Lakshmi Singh. A federal judge is considering whether to block parts of President Trump's executive order that calls for restricting voting by mail. NPR's Hansi Lo Wang reports the judge could rule on Trump's order as soon as this week.
3: So far, the executive order President Trump signed in March has not directly affected mail-in voting for this year's elections. It calls for the U.S. Postal Service to come up with lists of eligible voters and deliver mail-in ballots only to people on those lists. USPS's financial support of NPR. Mika Simmons is an attorney for Delta Sigma Theta Sorority, one of the order's challengers.
4: No president has the authority to rewrite election law by executive order.
3: A federal judge in Boston is now weighing whether Trump's order violates the Constitution, which gives power to state legislatures and Congress, not the president, to set federal election rules. Hansi Lo Wang, NPR News.
2: Yesterday's California gubernatorial primary has yet to be called. The state puts all candidates on a single ballot, regardless of party. Two top will advance to the general election. All eyes are also on the race for Los Angeles mayor. As votes were still being counted last night, Democratic incumbent Karen Bass was first to advance to the November runoff. President Trump confirms he told Israel's prime minister that he is crazy and used an expletive during a call this week that halted planned Israeli airstrikes on Lebanon's capital. Axios News website first reported details of Monday's call. Here's NPR's Itai Stern.
5: Trump was asked by conservative writer Miranda Devine on her show Pod Force One about the Axios report and if he had cursed at Netanyahu and called him crazy. Trump confirmed he did and added,
6: I was a little bit perturbed at his constantly fighting with Lebanon. You know, at some point I said, maybe we got to stop this. We got to stop it.
5: Trump says despite their differences, the two leaders have worked well together, but they are increasingly at odds. Trump wants to end the war with Iran and Netanyahu's pushed back. Iran, however, says any ceasefire deal must include Lebanon. For NPR News, I'm Itai Stern in Tel Aviv.
2: The U.S. Trade Representative says the administration will impose extra tariffs of at least 10% on imports from 60 economies. Here's NPR's Jennifer Pack.
7: China says it opposes all forms of unilateral tariffs. President Trump returned to office last year, imposing levies on trade partners under an emergency law. Those were struck down by the Supreme Court earlier this year. Now, the Trump administration is starting to rebuild the tariff wall by initiating trade investigations under different powers to impose new levies. Chinese Foreign Ministry spokesperson Mao Ning says economic and trade issues should be resolved through dialogue and consultation. That is in the works, according to China's Commerce Ministry. It said during Trump's meeting with Chinese leader Xi Jinping last month, both sides agreed to discuss tariff reduction.
2: It's NPR News. A new report from Colorado River experts says another dry winter would bring the nation's two largest reservoirs to the brink of, quote, devastating consequences. From member station KJZZ, Alex Hager has details.
8: Lake Powell and Lake Mead are less than a third full. Ann Castle, one of the report's authors, says if they get much lower, water managers might have to send river water straight through to the other side of their dams and wouldn't be able to store for the future.
9: That undermines the value of the entirety of the Colorado River reservoir system.
8: Castle called on state negotiators to urgently come up with a plan to keep more water in those reservoirs by cutting back on water use instead of just adding water from other reservoirs upstream. For NPR News, I'm Alex Hager in Phoenix.
2: Game one of the NBA Finals tips off tonight. The Knicks facing the San Antonio Spurs. Here's NPR's Becky Sullivan.
10: The finals are actually a rematch of that 1999 series between the Knicks and the Spurs. That was the first appearance in the finals for the Tim Duncan era Spurs, who won that one in five and went on to pick up four more titles in the years that followed. The Knicks haven't had a drop of that success. But now, with stars Jalen Brunson and Karl Anthony Towns, they have stormed their way back to the finals with a sweep of the Cleveland Cavaliers. The series will open in San Antonio, where the NBA's newest superstar, Victor Wembanyama, just led the Spurs to a seven-game thriller. At 7'4", Wemby's presence on the floor has been a challenge for every offense they've faced this postseason. And since he's only 22, that challenge could last for years to come. Becky Sullivan, NPR News.
2: It's NPR.
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1: I'm Chris Boyd. Up next on Think, to fully understand how markets work, it helps to look at the transactions that bring willing participants to the black market.
2: So often there's a kind of repugnance that comes with adding money to a transaction. So there are lots of transactions that seem okay in some communities, in some jurisdictions, until money is added.
1: We'll talk with the Nobel Prize-winning economist who helped redesign the market for donated kidneys so that far more people in need have a shot at a matching organ. We'll consider the pros and cons of paying organ donors, and we'll hear why banning repugnant transactions outright doesn't usually work the way we hope.
2: When you ban something, that doesn't make the people who want to do it go away.
1: Our conversation starts after a short break.
3: Live from NPR News, I'm Lakshmi Singh. Democrats are eyeing a U.S. Senate seat opening in Iowa after Republican incumbent Joni Ernst decided not to seek re-election. Voters have chosen Democratic State Representative Josh Turek to face Republican U.S. House Representative Ashley Hinson in November. Iowa has not elected a Democrat to the U.S. Senate since 2008. NPR's Sage Miller is also taking notice of the governor's race in Iowa, where Republican Zach Lane beat President Trump's choice in the Republican primary.
4: I think this outcome was surprising to some, but Trump's approval rating in Iowa has been slipping. The cost of living mixed with tariffs in a huge agricultural state, plus the war in Iran, the endorsement just didn't go as far as it has in other states.
3: NPR's Sage Miller on NPR's Here and Now. Kuwait temporarily closed its main airport after a passenger terminal was hit by Iranian drones. An Indian citizen was killed. Dozens more people were injured. In protest, Kuwait expelled two Iranian diplomats. From Dubai, NPR's Aya Batrawi is covering one of the latest developments in the months-long U.S.-Israel war with Iran.
5: Kuwait's armed forces say they dealt with 13 ballistic missiles and 17 drones fired at the country Wednesday. Videos online show Kuwait's sky overnight lit up with interceptions and fiery debris crashing on a street as sirens ring out. Iran says its attacks on Kuwait and Bahrain were aimed at U.S. bases after the U.S. struck one of Iran's islands near the Strait of Hormuz. Kuwait, though, says its airport was also struck, killing an Indian worker. Its health ministry says more than 60 people were also wounded. Kuwait has borne the brunt of Iran's counterattacks since a ceasefire deal between the U.S. and Iran in April. Both accused the other of violating that agreement. Aya Batrawi, NPR News, Dubai.
3: Ukrainian long-range drones struck oil storage facilities in Russia, sending smoke billowing above St. Petersburg. President Volodymyr Zelensky said on social media today it all happened while the city was hosting an economic forum. The U.S. Supreme Court has cleared the way for Alabama to use a congressional district map favored by Republicans. Here's NPR's Nina Totenberg.
6: The ruling means that Alabama's 2026 midterm elections will feature six Republican-leaning districts and one Democratic-leaning seat. In April, the Supreme Court's conservative supermajority sent the Alabama case back to the lower court to evaluate in light of the most recent decision. The three-judge panel that reviewed the case all agreed that the state legislature's redistricting plan was based on intentional race-based discrimination.
3: That's NPR's Nina Totenberg reporting. At last check on Wall Street, the Dow is down more than 400 points. It's NPR News. Authorities say a hostage crisis in downtown Bakersfield, California is over. Local police said in a statement today that the FBI killed the suspect early this morning, about 15 hours after reports of a standoff and a bomb threat at a building that houses a Chase Bank branch. Police say all the hostages have been freed unharmed. R&B singing legend Peabo Bryson is being mourned and celebrated. He died Tuesday, days after suffering a stroke. He was 75 years old. From member station WABE in Atlanta, Lily Oppenheimer has this remembrance.
7: Just a little change.
8: The two-time Grammy award-winning singer grew his career in Atlanta. Bryson was the voice behind Disney love songs Beauty and the Beast with Celine Dion and A Whole New World with Regina Bell, and hits in the 80s including If Ever You're in My Arms Again. Fast forward to 2018 when Bryson spoke to WABE about his 21st and last album release, Stand for Love.
9: I could write about love every day for the rest of my life and never repeat myself, because love is a separate entity that is individual from one heart to the next heart.
8: Atlanta Mayor Andre Dickens wrote, "The A is proud to call Bryson one of the city's own, and his music brought joy, comfort, and inspiration to millions." For NPR News, I'm Lily Oppenheimer in Atlanta.
3: The automaker Ford is issuing separate recalls. One includes about 420,000 of its Expedition and Lincoln Navigator vehicles that might experience seatbelt defects. It's NPR News.
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0: The Alpine Public Library invites the public to the first annual Putt-Putt Golf Weekend fundraiser on Saturday, June 6th and Sunday, June 7th. The library will be transformed into an 18-hole miniature golf course. Players of all ages are welcome. Scorecards, putters, and golf balls will be provided. 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

0: The moral dilemmas of the market economy go beyond environmental damage and inequality. In some cases, all parties to a transaction agree they want to do the deal, and that deal has no direct effect on anybody who's not involved. And yet there are people who think their disapproval of someone else's business should be grounds for banning that activity. Think selling sex or drugs or selling organs for transplantation. From KERA in Dallas, this is Think. I'm Chris Boyd. My guest became fascinated by what he calls repugnant transactions, deals that some people want to engage in and others find morally objectionable, when he was working at a better way to do kidney donations so that fewer people have to wait for a suitable organ. Alvin E. Roth is the Craig and Susan McCaw Professor of Economics at Stanford University and the George Gund Professor of Economics and Business Administration Emeritus at Harvard. He was awarded the Nobel Prize in Economics in 2012 and is past president of the American Economic Association. His new book is called Moral Economics, From Prostitution to Organ Sales, What Controversial Transactions Reveal About How Markets Work. Alvin, welcome to Think.
1: Thank you.
0: You stress here, repugnant transactions are not the ones people want banned because they cause obvious harms, right? These are things people object to because they seem wrong even if nobody is harmed.
1: Well, I think that's part of the controversy is sometimes that people who object to them think that someone is harmed, but the harms aren't easily measurable.
0: And these things we find objectionable are not necessarily the same in every culture, right? So the U.S. is the world's leading exporter of human plasma. Explain why.
1: Well, in the U.S., we allow people to be paid for plasma, but in many parts of the world, that's considered immoral and is illegal. And the World Health Organization, for example, says that countries should raise all the plasma they need from unpaid domestic donors. But no country that doesn't pay for plasma is able to raise all the plasma it needs from domestic donors. And they don't have to because they can buy it from the United States. The United States exports tens of billions of dollars of plasma pharmaceuticals every year.
0: I have to tell you, the lines that we draw around what makes one transaction okay and another objectionable can be a little confusing to me. So in the United States, for example, why is it fine for someone to sell their plasma when we only have the option to donate whole blood?
1: There's a complicated history of that. But in the 1970s, before there was a test for hepatitis in the blood supply, the Food and Drug Administration made a rule that whole blood had to be labeled as either coming from volunteer or from paid donors. And partly as a result, we donate whole blood for free in the United States. That's where whole blood comes from. But plasma can be heated and treated. And so that never happened with plasma. And so much of the plasma in the world comes from paid donors in the United States and has been safe since 1985. There was, before the test for hepatitis developed, there was some trouble with hepatitis. And in the 1980s, there was trouble with AIDS, both in paid and unpaid blood supply. But since 1985, we've learned how to sterilize the plasma components. So they've been safe, and we export a great deal all around the world where it saves hundreds of thousands of lives every year.
0: In some cases, laws around markets are created to reinforce local or regional norms. So you remind us that, you know, California has a law against selling horses for meat. That law is necessary because people in some parts of the world would eat horse without thinking twice.
1: Well, the law against selling horse meat for human consumption in California was passed in a 1998 referendum. It came to popular vote. And, of course, it doesn't have to be against the law to sell horse meat in California, but enough people voted that it should be so that it is. But there's no law against eating cockroaches in California, and that's where I think you're coming from when you say it's needed because some people think horse meat is delicious. No one thinks cockroaches are delicious, and no one feels like cockroaches are part of their family, so cockroaches are unprotected by the California laws, but horse meat can't be sold for human consumption.
0: Time can also affect how we feel about certain transactions. Talk us through the public acceptance of in vitro fertilization as a way of conceiving a pregnancy and how that's changed since Louise Brown was born in 1978 and she was called the world's first test tube baby.
1: Right. So the in vitro fertilization comes from the 1970s. By the time Robert Edwards was awarded the Nobel Prize in medicine or physiology for developing IVF, millions of babies had already been born through IVF. People who, to people who, like the Browns, had trouble conceiving without extra help, without assisted reproductive technology. So millions of babies had already been born. But at the time he won the Nobel Prize in 2010, there were also protests that said he was a murderer. And the nature of that dispute was that when in vitro fertilization is used to help someone become pregnant, typically multiple embryos are created in a petri dish, not in a test tube. And only some of those embryos become people. And so people who regard the embryos themselves as already human think that the discarding of those embryos is murder. So on the one hand, there are millions of people today who think of IVF as life-giving because it gave them life. That's how they were born, or that's how their children were born. And on the other hand, there are people who feel that it's murderous because embryos are destroyed.
0: Why do bans on morally contested markets often lead to the creation of black markets?
1: Well, often there are bans on things because people want to do them. There are seldom bans. There's no ban on eating cockroaches in California because no one wants to eat cockroaches in California. But the ban on horse meat stops people who do want to eat horse meat from eating it in California, at least from buying it in restaurants. So when you ban something, that doesn't make the people who want to do it go away. So I think in connection with IVF, one of the new transactions that developed as a result of in vitro fertilization was surrogacy. So in California and in Texas now, I think, you can pay someone to bear a baby for you. And that's a legal transaction. It's governed by regulations designed to protect the surrogate and the intended parents and the baby. But in Western Europe, it's largely illegal. It's not legal to hire a surrogate or to be a surrogate. And the laws don't recognize parental rights. So in Germany and in France and in Spain, there are people who would like to start their families but need help doing so, and surrogacy would be the kind of help they could use. But it's against the law for them to do that. On the other hand, when people want to do something, they find workarounds. And one workaround is to come to the United States and hire an American surrogate. So the desire to have your own child can be very strong. I like to point out that everyone who's alive today is descended from thousands of generations of ancestors who never forgot to have a child. So, so deep in our genes for some people must be this very strong desire to have your own child. Adoption is not a perfect substitute for them. And so they're willing to go to great lengths. And of course, the laws in the countries where they live then have to think how to handle the babies who result from efforts to circumvent the ban. And in many of those Western European countries, the family courts have decided that the parents can adopt their own baby, even though they're not legally recognized as the parents, as surrogate parents. And that's how surrogate babies come back into Western Europe, where surrogacy is illegal.
0: Surrogacy is illegal in some places. Egg and sperm donation, I guess it's not donation, egg and sperm sale is illegal in a lot of countries. In this country, we don't necessarily bat an eye at compensating people who provide this material.
1: Well, so often there's a kind of repugnance that comes with adding money to a transaction. So there are lots of transactions that seem okay in some communities and some jurisdictions until money is added. So I mentioned just now that surrogacy is illegal in much of Western Europe. But in Britain and in Canada, surrogacy is legal, but it's illegal to pay the surrogate. So there aren't lots of surrogates in Britain and Canada, and families who need them can still come to the United States and have a surrogate baby. But they have no trouble bringing them back to Canada or Britain because surrogacy is legal, parental rights are accepted. So surrogacy in Britain and Canada is a little bit like kidney donation or plasma donation in many parts of the world. Everyone thinks it's a good idea to donate plasma. If someone you know needs plasma, often they have family relationship procedures so that if you know someone who is going to need a lot of plasma, you can donate plasma on their behalf. And that's clearly a good thing, and no one objects to that. But paying donors is considered repugnant in some places. Similarly, kidneys. We have a big shortage of kidneys for transplant in the United States, but there are about 7,000 living donor transplants in addition to the 22,000 or so deceased donor transplants. And it's a very good thing. I've never met anyone who objects to the idea that you might donate a kidney to save the life of someone you love. But in the United States, if I offer to pay you for a kidney, or if you ask for payment and receive it, we're involved in a felony. It's the 1984 National Organ Transplant Act makes it a crime to pay someone for donating a kidney.
0: So talk a little bit about how you decided to apply your extraordinary skills as an economist to this problem of kidney donation, shortage of donor organs, despite the fact that lots of people who need a kidney have a loved one who would be willing to give one if they were a biological match.
1: Right. So the question of biological match is what stops a lot of potential living organ donations from taking place. Right. So if I love someone enough to give them a kidney, they might not be able to take my kidney for various reasons. But the big one is that they might have their immune system might have formed antibodies to my kidney. One way that can happen, one common way for that to happen, is through childbirth. Right, when a mother gives birth, her immune system becomes exposed to the paternal antigens, to the proteins that the baby inherits from dad. Right, you get half your proteins from dad and half from mom, and if mom's immune system becomes sensitized to dad's proteins, then she can't easily take a kidney from the father of the children, from her husband, or from her children. So That means that those are the people who might most want to give her a kidney, but they might not be able to give her a kidney. And so what kidney exchange, in which I've been involved, does is it says, supposing you love someone enough to give them a kidney, but you're not a match for them. You're healthy enough to give a kidney, but you can't give it to the person you love. And suppose I'm in the same situation. Well, maybe we could arrange an exchange in which I give a kidney to your patient and you give a kidney to my patient, so that each patient receives a compatible kidney from another patient's intended donor. And that's called a kidney exchange, and there are more complicated ways those exchanges can take place, including in chains that start with non-directed donors. And we do thousands of those a year now, but it's still not nearly enough to meet the need.
0: And part of that is because, especially with the non-directed donors, people who aren't giving on behalf of a very specific individual, it's a lot to ask someone to give a kidney.
1: It is a lot to ask. It turns out it's a pretty safe operation. And so I think people who have kidney disease are surprised often at how willing their relatives and friends and people who love them are to give a kidney. But it's not so easy to do. So there's a shortage of living donor kidneys, and there's a shortage of deceased donor kidneys. It's many of us, you know, if you look on your driver's license, you can see whether there's probably a little red heart. If when you got your driver's license, you opted into the deceased donor registry, but only about 1% of people die in a way that makes their organs transplantable. Mostly when you die, your organs die with you. So it's rare to be able to be a deceased donor. And so we have 130,000 new cases of kidney failure each year in the United States, but we do fewer than 30,000 transplants a year. So there's a big shortage.
0: My guest is Nobel Prize-winning economist Alvin E. Roth. We're talking about his new book, Moral Economics, From Prostitution to Organ Sales, What Controversial Transactions Reveal About How Markets Work. We'll be right back.

0: The premiere of artist Luke Dimmock's 2666 project will take place June 12th through 20th at Eugene Bender, located at 218 Highland Street in Marfa. The exhibition of 457 individual paintings made directly on the pages of Roberto Bolaño's novel 2666 will open with a public reception on Friday, June 12th from 7 to 9 p.m. More info at lwdimmock.com.
1: The drought-shrunken Colorado River has left western states like California facing a looming water crisis. But in San Diego, there is enough excess drinking water to sell to nearby states. The secret? Desalination.
2: What we're looking to do is really show that there's an opportunity to manage the system in a new way.
1: I'm Elsa Chang. Hear that story on All Things Considered from NPR News.
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0: Tejas Storytelling Association announces the 2026 Tejas Storytelling Conference, a two-day virtual event taking place Friday, June 12th and Saturday, June 13th. 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
4: You're listening to Think. I'm Chris Boyd. Today we're talking about the lessons of what are called repugnant transactions, transactions that some people want to ban and other people want to take part in. My guest, Alvin E. Roth, is a Nobel Prize-winning economist who's written a book about this called Moral Economics, From Prostitution to Organ Sales, What Controversial Transactions Reveal About How Markets Work. Alvin, going back to kidney exchange, we don't allow people to buy or sell kidneys or other organs in this country. Can kidney donors be paid for the expenses of like going into the hospital and recovering and taking off time from work to give a kidney to someone else?
5: It's legal to reimburse expenses, but it's not so easy for everyone to get reimbursed. The procedures to reimburse people are still pretty clunky. But it's legal to reimburse expenses. That's a relatively new thing. I was on the board of an organization called NALDAC, the National Living Donor Assistance Center, which is a federally funded program that gives some financial assistance to people in the bottom quintile, the bottom fifth of the income distribution, for receipted expenses of various sorts. So that is possible, but it's not an ordinary part of the medical transaction. So especially people who might be giving anonymously who don't meet the means test, they often are out of pocket. If someone wanted to give me a kidney, if I needed a kidney, which I don't, if I needed a kidney, the fact that I live in California means my doctors would probably be in California. And if you wanted to give me a kidney, you would have to travel to California and be examined and then come back for the surgery and stay a little bit after the surgery. So you could accrue considerable expenses while doing this great thing. And it would be legal for me to pay your expenses, is my understanding. But my insurance company wouldn't do it, right? My insurance company would pay for your medical bills related to the nephrectomy and your immediate care. But it might be difficult for you to be reimbursed.
4: So there might be more kidneys available to people who need them to live without dialysis if we allowed them to be bought and sold on some kind of regulated market. As I understand it, the only country in the world that allows this at the moment is Iran. Is that right?
5: That's right. The Islamic Republic of Iran has a legal market in which kidney donors, living kidney donors, can be paid for their kidney. And one of the, there's a lot to be said about that market, and it might not be a great model for a similar, a related American market. But one thing that can be said for it is that the medical care for the donors and for the recipients is at real hospitals, you know, first-class Iranian hospitals that meet world standards. Whereas in many countries where it's illegal to pay a kidney donor, there are black markets. And some of those black markets, because of the laws against paying donors, operate outside of the standard medical institutions. So the surgeries might not be in hospitals. They might not be in properly sterile environments. So one of the problems of those black markets is they give, in some cases, very bad medical care.
4: So if I understand correctly, part of the reason it's illegal to sell organs is there's this sense that we ought to protect people from being coerced by poverty or other circumstances to have to give a kidney. But it sounds like what you're saying is that without this happening on the open market, there is no regulation. And actually, people who are giving these kidneys might be more at risk.
5: Oh, absolutely. I mean, I think it's very dangerous to participate in the black market. People do it out of desperation of various sorts. But in general, when you have some complicated, morally complex transaction, it may not be a good idea to let criminals govern it, right? So that's sort of the argument that says maybe we should be trying to bring many of these markets out from the cold and regulate them. And, you know, that's true for blood and plasma as well. In the countries that don't have enough blood and plasma, there are often black markets where you can hire someone to say he's a member of your family and give blood on behalf of a patient who needs it.
4: I think we can all understand why it's problematic, you know, if organ sales are allowed for people who are in really desperate situations. But I was thinking through this, Alvin, and I'm not sure why it's somehow worse to allow someone potentially to sell an organ to get out of serious debt or to pay for something critical in their lives than it would be to sell, you know, assuming there is no desperate situation, you know, to sell to buy a Porsche or something else. Can you talk through why it might be in the state's interest to not allow informed adults to make this decision for themselves?
5: Well, so I think there's this worry about exploiting vulnerable people, that someone might have a sudden desperate need and take a rash action that they would later very much regret. So many of the proposals that talk about potentially paying donors talk about avoiding rash proposals, rash actions in desperation. So, for example, there's a bill trying to wend its way through Congress now called the End Kidney Deaths Act, which would give a refundable income tax credit to non-directed donors, to people who donate a kidney without caring who it goes to, right, without having a specific recipient in mind. So these are really altruistic people. There are about 500 of them a year in the United States, and they can start chains of kidney donations, so their gift is amplified quite a bit and can save a lot of lives. And right now they bear the costs, if necessary, of giving the kidney and of missing work and of child care and elder care and pet care. So what the End Kidney Deaths Act says is let's give each of them a income tax credit over a period of 5 years. So the idea of over a period of 5 years is this isn't something that is cash in hand while you're desperate. So these are people who will have to make very carefully considered decisions, and maybe we can afford to be more generous to them. And in terms of affording to be more generous, we certainly can, because Medicare pays 7% of its budget, $55 billion a year, on kidney failure. And most of that goes on dialysis, which is more expensive than transplantation, because a year of dialysis and a transplant cost roughly the same. But after a year of dialysis, you need another year of dialysis. So the American medical system would save a great deal of money and can afford to be very generous to kidney donors who help take people off dialysis and restore them to normal life.
4: You actually start your examination of morally contested markets with sex. And, you know, most adults have pretty strong opinions about what is and is not appropriate. But why is it mostly illegal to buy and sell sex in the United States, assuming that there are two adults involved who both agree to the transaction?
5: Well, it's mostly illegal because our legislatures pass laws against it, and with I think considerable public support. So prostitution is legal in a few rural counties of Nevada, and it's illegal almost everywhere else in the U.S. But it's often a misdemeanor, not the kind of sex crime that leaves someone sentenced to be a sex offender, to be identified as a sex offender for the rest of their lives. But that's not true everywhere. And that's one of the interesting things about these morally contested markets, that what's legal and what's illegal depends in different places, is different in different places. So I gave a talk on this before COVID in Berlin, in Germany, and I focused on prostitution, surrogacy, and kidney exchange. And the reason those were good markets for me to focus on in Germany, as an American, is the German laws are exactly the opposite of the American laws. The only one of those three that's legal in Germany is prostitution, and surrogacy and kidney exchange are illegal. But when you do population surveys of the public in different places, what you find is that the German public, by and large, approves of making kidney exchange and surrogacy legal, even though it's not legal there now. And they aren't wild at all about prostitution being legal, even though it is legal there now. So one simple hypothesis which says things are legal or illegal depending on what the population likes is certainly far from explaining why there are laws in some places and that ban something that's legal in other places.
4: Tell us about this natural sort of accidental experiment in Rhode Island that helped demonstrate what happens if prostitution is legalized in a place where it has been illegal.
5: Right. So the story in Rhode Island is that they accidentally legalized indoor prostitution, and the period in which that was understood lasted about 6 years. So there was a period of 6 years where massage parlors, so-called, could offer sexual services rather than massages. And what had happened was the Rhode Island legislature modified its law on prostitution. In doing so, they accidentally defined prostitution to be outdoor solicitation. And so the police kept cracking down on massage parlors that offered sex. And one of them hired a lawyer who went to court and said, "We don't dispute that an undercover agent who inquired about sexual services was offered them, but read the law. It's not illegal in Rhode Island," and indeed it wasn't. They've closed that loophole. After 6 years of trying to get themselves organized, they passed a law that defined prostitution as giving or receiving money for sex. So it's not legal in Rhode Island anymore. But in the meantime, two economists, Scott Cunningham and Manisha Shah, studied the effects of how sexually transmitted diseases and sexual assaults trended in Rhode Island compared to other states like Massachusetts right next door, which hadn't accidentally legalized prostitution. And they found that both sexually transmitted diseases and sexual assaults went down in Rhode Island while indoor prostitution was legal.
4: And what might the reasons be for that?
5: Well, when prostitutes are engaged in illegal activity, they may have more bargaining power with customers over things like safe sex. So in terms of sexually transmitted diseases, that could be part of it. In terms of sexual assault, you know, often in economics we talk about whether some things are complements or substitutes. And it could be that some sexual assaults are deterred by ready access to commercial sex. That's actually a controversial point. The one of the economists, Manisha Shah, who thinks of herself as a feminist, says that some other feminists were offended by the result because they had come to think of sexual assaults just as assaults, not having to do with sex. And this suggested that some people who were engaged in sexual assaults were seeking sex and found prostitution, legal prostitution, easily available prostitution as a substitute.
4: My guest is Nobel Prize-winning economist Alvin E. Roth. We're talking about his book, Moral Economics, From Prostitution to Organ Sales, What Controversial Transactions Reveal About How Markets Work. This is Think. I'm Chris Boyd. I'm really curious, Alvin, about whether making things illegal has much of an effect on things. I live in Texas, where recreational marijuana is against the law. I can tell you just anecdotally that it appears to not stop very many people. You posed this interesting question about why the laws work pretty well to keep people from committing murder for hire, but not so well at all from buying and selling illegal drugs.
5: Right. So supposing I came to Texas and I said to you, I'm interested in buying some marijuana. I come from California where it's legal, but I didn't want to bring my marijuana on the plane with me. But you can probably tell me where I could buy marijuana in Texas. And you might very well be able to tell me, and you might be willing to tell me, even though marijuana is illegal. But if I said to you, you know, here I am in Texas, and I've identified someone who lives in Texas now who once rejected a paper of mine, and I want him dead. And you look to me like the kind of person who would know where I can hire a hitman. You know, would you give me some advice? Well, you're probably... You may very well not know where I could hire a hitman, and even if you did, you wouldn't tell me. But after both of those possible conversations, when you went home and talked to your friends, they'd say to you, that's a little surprising, you know, that Professor Roth would ask where he could buy marijuana or where he could hire a hitman. But in the case of marijuana, that would be the end of it. In the case of a hitman, they'd say to you, you know, maybe you should call the police. You know, he's asking you about a murder that he wants to commit. And if you called the police, they would take your call with great seriousness. Mm. And they would even suggest to you maybe that you call me back and say, on second thought, you knew a bar where I could meet a hitman. If I came with $5,000 in 20s and asked for Joe, Joe would take care of me. And indeed, most people who try to hire a hitman to kill someone get arrested when they try to hire an undercover police officer, because the police, I think correctly, think that this is such a serious thing, it makes sense to try to eliminate it one transaction at a time. Whereas if you had called the police and said, I wanted to buy marijuana, I'd ask you where I could buy marijuana, they would tell you that they were very busy. So what that suggests is that the feeling in Texas, I'm guessing, about the marijuana ban is much less supportive than the feeling about the murder ban. And so my chance of being able to buy marijuana illegally in Texas after asking you where I should look, you know, you could direct me to some local college or university, and I bet that I wouldn't have much trouble buying marijuana there, would be much more successful than my attempt to hire a killer.
4: So, in other words, are you saying that the laws just work better when most people agree the laws are appropriate?
5: Absolutely. So markets need social support to work well, and so do bans on markets. So the ban on murder is working just fine. We treat it a lot the way we treat drug dealers. If we catch a killer, a commercial killer, we put him in jail for as long as we can. And the same thing is true of, I don't know what juries are doing about marijuana in Texas, but heroin, you know, when we catch drug dealers, we put them in jail a long time. And that's working well. We have very, very little commercial killing in the United States. It doesn't even make it into the national crime statistics. And the total number of homicides of any sort in the U.S. is far less than the total number of drug overdose deaths, you know, heroin and fentanyl and cocaine and amphetamines, which suggests that our support, society's support for the ban on drugs is much more porous than for the ban on murder. And maybe, therefore, we should be trying to cut down the number of drug overdose deaths by means other than just police and military means, right? Because one of the things we find is we can't even keep drugs out of our prisons, right? So a prison is as carefully a controlled place as you can imagine in terms of its interface with the outside. But apparently we can't keep drugs out of prison. So we are going to have trouble. We're going to continue to have trouble keeping them off the streets. So we're going to continue to have problems with addiction and overdose. And maybe it's not enough to think of those things just as criminal problems. Maybe we also have to start thinking of them as medical problems and think about how to treat addicts more as patients than as criminals.
4: My guest is Nobel Prize-winning economist Alvin E. Roth. We're talking about his book, Moral Economics, From Prostitution to Organ Sales, What Controversial Transactions Reveal About How Markets Work. We'll be right back.
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8: 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Her great-uncle Edward had done the same thing a century ago. 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
0: The Barrio Fest in Fort Stockton, taking place in September, invites local artists to submit their work for inclusion in the pop-up art event. All types of original art created in the past year will be eligible for review. For more information on the artwork submission process, email texasbarriofest@gmail.com.

0: You're listening to Think. I'm Chris Boyd. We're talking today about the remarkable lessons of so-called repugnant transactions, deals that the parties to the transaction want to do that other people may want to ban. My guest is Nobel Prize-winning economist Alvin E. Roth, and he's got a book about this called Moral Economics, From Prostitution to Organ Sales, What Controversial Transactions Reveal About How Markets Work. Alvin, how could we revisit the kind of matching that happens between children in the foster care system and parents who would like to adopt children?
1: Well, it's good for children to be brought up in loving families. It's not so good for them to be brought up in abusive families. So children come up for adoption in a couple of ways. Some of them, they're given up at birth by their mother, who isn't prepared to take care of them, isn't equipped to take care of them. And some, they're removed from abusive families by the Family Services Administration and are put up for adoption. And one of the things we'd like to do is have the interests of the child be paramount in the subsequent decisions about whether they remain in foster care, whether they're adopted, by whom they're adopted. Because there's a lot of evidence that suggests growing up in a family is a much healthier thing than growing up under state supervision in foster care or in a group home.
0: But there's this question of children being a different race from the parents who would like to adopt them, and lots of people have real concerns about cross-racial adoption.
1: Yes. So an interesting thing about these repugnant transactions is people who didn't like interracial marriage, which is now legal in the United States after the Supreme Court case of Loving versus Virginia, people who didn't like interracial marriage mostly identified themselves as conservatives. But people who don't like interracial adoption often identify themselves as progressives. And what they're worried about is somehow undermining vulnerable communities and by extracting children from them. And that's been an issue in the United States, both in interracial adoptions in general, but also in adoptions of children from registered Indian tribes. Right, so there are some laws now designed to protect the integrity of indigenous peoples of Indian tribes that give the tribes themselves some say into the adoption of an Indian child. And there's been a Texas case about that made its way to the Supreme Court.
0: And so what can we decide? Whose welfare should we think about in these, I hate to call it a transaction, but that's what it is when we're considering whether a child should be permanently be placed with a particular adult.
1: Right. Well, I think the most of the laws about adoption say the primary factor should be the best interest of the child. But some of the communities that are involved think that American judges and bureaucracies don't have a good history of taking the best interest of the child into account. So in particular for American Indian families, there was a long time after the wars between American Indians and Americans. There was a long time where there were boarding schools for Indian children where they were more or less forcibly relocated to try to separate them from their heritages and turn them into good Christian Americans. And some of those had pretty disturbing histories that have only recently started to come to light. So the Secretary of the Interior under Biden, I guess, was a registered member of American tribes, and she presided over an investigation of the history of these boarding schools, which also have a somewhat dark history in Canada and in Australia, dealing in similar ways with indigenous children. And so there's a good deal of evidence that American courts and American administrations were not acting in the best interest of the children who were relocated to these boarding schools. So now we have some law about that, which says that the registered tribes can have a voice in the placement of Indian children, and that their voice is important in deciding which children should be matched to which adopted families. So that's a different layer of legislation than the legislation that says each judge should look at each child and try to make a decision in that child's best interest without considering any larger issues.
0: Credit is such a huge fact of everyday life for adults in the United States that we talk about our credit scores, and there are ads on TV and on the internet for fixing our credit scores. It's hard to imagine any economy functioning without some version of credit. For a long time, though, you remind us, people thought charging interest on a loan was immoral.
1: That's right. So there are some passages in the Hebrew Bible and the Christian Bible that suggests that charging interest on loans is immoral. And for much of the Middle Ages, the Catholic Church thought it was definitely a wrong thing to do. But of course, we could hardly have the pervasive economic world we have today with mortgages and pension funds and things like that if you couldn't earn interest on capital and charge interest on capital. So that's been a big change, but there are still concerns about about interest rates, right? So credit card rates are pretty high, but something that's much higher is payday loans, right? So there are people who have regular jobs, so they get regular paychecks, but they can't always make it from paycheck to paycheck if they have some kind of crisis, if a car breaks down or something like that, and they don't have credit ratings that allow them to go to the standard banks that you or I would go to and get a loan. And so they are customers of legal payday loan facilities, which make them a loan with the collateral being their next paycheck. So they're reliably employed, they're going to have a paycheck, and they can get a loan in the meantime that they may not be able to pay back in full at the next paycheck. So they may have to extend the payback over several pay periods. At a higher interest rate than you and I pay, even on credit card debt. So there's a lot of controversy about is that a good thing, or is it exploiting these people? One interesting fact discovered by a couple of economists was that when you look at plasma donation centers that pay people for plasma, when you look at where they open up in the United States, you find that when one has opened up, it reduces the demand for payday loans in that region. So we're talking about people who are living paycheck to paycheck, and sometimes one way to deal with that is to take an expensive loan, but another way to deal with it might be to donate plasma. So many of these things are disturbing to think about, because we don't like to think about people struggling to make all the payments they need to make. But some of the moral contests about these things have to do with making that fact less visible rather than making it go away.
0: Are there ways that we could change regulation to reduce the need for payday loans and the fees associated with them without taking away the option from people who feel like they need these things?
1: So I think there might be. You know, one reason that people have payday loans is they don't have access to standard financial services. So let me actually move from payday loans to check cashing services, which is somewhat related but different, but I can speak a little more clearly about things we can do there. So check cashing services are mostly for people who don't have bank accounts, unlike the payday loan people who have a regular paycheck coming in. But they might have regular payments, say in Social Security or disability payments from the government. But in order to cash their checks, since they don't have bank accounts, they go to check cashing services that charge a small percentage of the check's value to cash it, which is a higher fee than you and I pay on checks. But you and I probably have checking accounts that, after a certain minimum balance, don't charge you big fees. But if you sometimes your balance goes to zero, you actually can't afford to have a checking account at a bank that will charge you fees if your balance goes too low. And one of the big costs for banks of having people who have low balances in a checking account is bounce checks that are written without sufficient balance to cover them. And then the bank has to go through some procedures that cost it some money. So one thing it seems to me you could do in order to reduce the number of unbanked Americans is require banks, which get a lot of government services already, in terms of deposit insurance and things like that, but require banks that profit from deposit insurance to allow people to have no-fee checking accounts that wouldn't actually have checks, that would always be paid by debit cards that had to be have their balances confirmed before a transaction could go through. So that way a check could never be bounced. The expensive thing about low-balance checking accounts would no longer be expensive if you could only access them through a debit card. And I think that would cause a lot of people who regularly get government checks and have trouble, finding out how to keep them safely and turn them into cash, that would solve a lot of their problems that they now pay expensively for.
0: My guest is Nobel Prize-winning economist Alvin E. Roth. We're talking about his new book, Moral Economics, From Prostitution to Organ Sales, What Controversial Transactions Reveal About How Markets Work. You're listening to Think. I'm Chris Boyd. Alvin, how can we think through decisions about when individuals are truly able to give informed

0: on a school night, or want to play on the highway, or want to only eat junk food, it's your job as a parent to say to them, no, that's not good for you. You should eat your vegetables. You should get enough sleep. All those things that children don't always want to do. So then the question is, how about us adults? How about us former children who have had enough birthdays to be legal adults? And there's a whole growing area of economics called behavioral economics now, which suggests that sometimes we adults are not always perfectly able to exercise our willpower the way we'd like to and make the best decisions for ourselves. So, for example, there was a time when Michael Bloomberg was mayor of New York City when he tried to have an ordinance passed against serving
1: big sodas, right? Yeah.
0: Yeah, serving sodas in buckets. You know, he wanted you to have them in smaller containers. And that didn't pass. People said, you know, I don't need Michael Bloomberg to tell me how much soda I can drink. But as a matter of fact, many of us finish whatever we've been served. So if you had a soda in a big cup, you would finish that but not go back for seconds, even though you're allowed to. You know, you have a bottomless cup. Whereas if you're served it in a bucket, you might finish the whole bucket. So I think similarly, if you go to restaurants, often the more expensive the restaurant, the smaller the portions they serve you. And I guess I was told as a child I should clean my plate, and I mostly do. So even when I'm served a bigger portion than I really wanted, I eat more than I really wanted. So there are circumstances where maybe we could be protected from our own lack of willpower in ways that would just nudge us a little bit. There was a book called Nudge that tried to make this clearer. And we have bureaus like the Bureaus of Consumer Protection, for instance, which try to protect people against really high power sales of cars, for instance, that give you time to reconsider decisions in certain circumstances, that make it necessary to report the number of calories in a serving of some kinds of foods, things like that. And so those are all meant to help us make better decisions. And the question of could we sometimes use more help than just the suggestion that we should think hard about what to do gives us things like prescription drugs. So there's a big formulary of prescription drugs which are good for curing diseases. You know, pharmacy is one of the big benefits of modern medicine. But you can't prescribe a drug for yourself. Many drugs you need, the law requires you to have expert assistance in deciding what drugs you need. You need a doctor's prescription. And that's to, in some sense, protect you from thinking, my head hurts. Maybe I have a brain tumor. Someone other than you should help you decide whether you have a brain tumor when you have a headache.
1: 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Alan, this has been really interesting. Thank you for the conversation.
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1: 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Again, I'm Chris Boyd. 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Have a great day.

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1: From WHYY in Philadelphia, this is Fresh Air. I'm Tanya Mosley. Today, journalist Susan Solney. She grew up as part of a Black family in New Orleans. Knowing that somewhere in Chicago, she had a great uncle who'd boarded a train a century ago, remade himself as a white man, and never came back. She also had cousins she'd never met, raised to believe that they were descended from a French doctor. When Solney finally went looking for them, she found a yearning for truth and connection.
2: I see through my cousins' eyes now, and they're white Midwestern eyes, and when I talk to them, I try to explain the way I look at things through my Black Southern eyes, and you know what? Everyone is seeing more clearly now.
1: Her piece in the New York Times is called A Family Secret No More. Also, TV critic David Bianculli reviews the Netflix series The Burrows. First News.
3: Live from NPR News in Washington, I'm Lakshmi Singh. The Trump administration is working to gain control over billions of dollars in federal grants. It's a change that would affect many fields, including science and health. Advocates say it's jeopardizing the integrity of research in the U.S. NPR's Katie Riddle has more.
4: Typically, this money is approved by scientists at federal agencies, like the National Institutes of Health or the National Science Foundation. If the process is changed, critics fear the grants will be awarded based on political ideology rather than science. Tim Snyder is a historian who spoke at an event put on by the group Stand Up for Science.
5: No one in the country, regardless of whether they think they are affected by science or not, no one will be unaffected. If this sort of rulemaking or rule breaking becomes the norm, then government itself will cease to work.
4: The administration says the change will be more efficient and reduce fraud, though there is no evidence of widespread fraud in the federal grant making system. Katie Riddle, NPR News.
3: Homeland Security Secretary Mark Wayne Mullen fielded questions from House lawmakers today, largely about immigration enforcement operations. Congressman Lou Correa of California asked Mullen whether he was committed to restarting protections for DACA recipients.
6: Let's work on that.
7: Well, I'll work with you on it, but it has to
6: be. And even the President Trump, I believe, supports this. So let's work on this.
7: Congressman, I will work on it, but I will still go back. The fastest way to fix this problem is for Congress to pass something on this. We've been talking. How long have you been in Congress, and how long have I been? I was in Congress.
6: This is an issue. The last time we did
7: this issue,
6: immigration reform, Ronald Reagan was president. But DACA, we can do this like overnight.
3: Mullen appearing before the House Homeland Security Committee. Mounting anger in the UK following the release of police body cam video showing an 18-year-old student being handcuffed as he lay dying from stab wounds last December. NPR's Lauren Frey reports that in southern England, protesters clashed with police overnight.
8: I can't breathe!
9: I can't breathe!
10: Protesters chant some of Henry Novak's last words. Body cam footage shows police handcuffing 18-year-old Novak and downplaying his injuries as he repeatedly tells them he's been stabbed and can't breathe. Novak was white. His attacker was from the Sikh faith, wore a turban, and that man lied to police, accusing Novak of racist abuse. Police initially arrested the victim rather than the killer. This happened last December, and the killer is now serving a life sentence. But the newly released body cam footage has sparked national outrage. Accusations from the far right of, quote, anti-white prejudice, racial and religious tension, and an investigation into police conduct. Lauren Freyer, NPR News, Glasgow.
3: You're listening to NPR News. Bakersfield police in California say the suspect behind a more than 15-hour standoff with federal and state law enforcement was killed this morning. Who say hostages were freed unharmed from an office building that houses a Chase Bank branch. As Democrats work to widen a path for regaining seats in Congress in the midterms, former Navy helicopter pilot Rebecca Bennett won the Democratic primary for New Jersey's 7th Congressional District. She'll face New Jersey Representative Tom Kaine Jr. He ran unopposed for the GOP nomination. He's been out of public view for months due to an undisclosed illness. A series of papers published in the American Journal of Public Health argue ultra-processed foods are the new war on tobacco. Health advocates are saying it's time to regulate them. Here's NPR's Maria Godoy.
9: The new papers add to evidence that links overconsumption of ultra-processed foods to poor health outcomes, including diabetes and obesity. But the papers also look at how tobacco giants Philip Morris and R.J. Reynolds use tactics learned from cigarettes to develop and sell ultra-processed foods when they owned large food firms from the 1980s to the early 2000s. That includes using chemical additives to make products more appealing, says UCSF researcher Laura Schmidt.
11: When people think about these foods, we should be understanding that they are very, very closely related to cigarettes, particularly in terms of the chemical additives. Those additives are the same.
9: She and others are calling for marketing restrictions and other regulations to curb consumption of ultra-processed foods. Maria Godoy, NPR News.
3: This is NPR.
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14: This is Fresh Air. I'm Tanya Mosley. Today, a story about how American racism tore a family apart and how Pope Leo XIV was the catalyst for bringing them together. Last spring, when the news broke that the newly elected pope had Creole roots in New Orleans and that his own grandparents had quietly become a white family in Chicago, journalist Susan Salney recognized the story immediately. Her family had lived a version of it. Her grandfather, George, was a black bricklayer who raised his children in New Orleans. His brother, Edward, was black too, but a shade lighter. Light enough to leave for Chicago in the early 1920s, remake himself as a white man, and never come back. Susan grew up with just one picture of him, a young man, barely 19, propped on her grandfather's china cabinet. Five words in Creole did all the work of explaining. Edward, passé blanc, white passing. A century later, Susan set out to find the white family Edward built in Chicago and to see whether what racism had broken could be put back together. Her piece in the New York Times is called A Family Secret No More. Susan Salney, welcome to Fresh Air.
15: Oh, thank you. It's a pleasure to be here.
14: Take me to the moment you saw the headline about the new pope.
15: I was at home in Washington, D.C., and I saw this news, and like a lot of America, I was stunned. And I'm in touch with a lot of people in New Orleans over different social media channels or text threads. And immediately I saw an eruption of excitement. And I figured that's completely normal for a city as Catholic as New Orleans, you know? But what I began to see is that, hey, everybody, he's got roots here. He's Creole. And I thought, Tanya, you know the amount of misinformation. But that same night, a historian in New Orleans, a very well-known researcher who helped me on the story, who went on to do that, and the Archdiocese of New Orleans confirmed that news. So it was an amazing feeling.
14: Here's what you also recognized instantly, and I find this really fascinating. The Pope's family, they didn't just have roots in New Orleans. They moved to Chicago, and so did your great uncle Edward. Why do you think you never went looking before the Pope headline for this particular story about your family?
15: You know, my grandfather kept Edward's secret right from the very beginning out of a sense of protectiveness for him. He knew that this was a very dangerous and risky thing that Edward was doing. And when Edward left, he was just a teenager or a very young man in his 20s. My grandfather was the oldest and I think felt a real sense of, protection toward him. And that's the feeling that he passed down to all of us. We don't talk much about Edward. We don't want this to get out. We protect Edward because black men who were found to be posing as white could face all sorts of violence, even death in the Jim Crow era. So to my grandfather, this was a matter of life and death, and he passed that feeling on to my mother's generation, and then they passed it on to me. So when I lived in Chicago, I was very busy with other things news-related, and finding family.
16: That's a point. I just want to step in just for a moment to say, you lived in Chicago, the same city where your relatives were living several years ago. And so you kind of knew about this, but go ahead, continue from there.
15: Yes, I knew about it, but I didn't look into it at the time because I think I had a little bit of my grandfather's voice still in my head saying, leave well enough alone. But what made this moment different, it's the confluence of a lot of things. It's my mother's age and that she never knew what happened to Edward. And she's 85 and she's losing her memory. And I wanted her to know what happened to her uncle and the Pope's announcement and the fact that this generation of Chicago cousins, this third generation, they have a new attitude and a new spirit. And I had a feeling that they might be open to hearing this information. And sure enough, my hunch was right.
16: That's one of the more fascinating parts of this story that we're going to get to. But I want to know a little bit more about the protective nature that your grandfather had for his brother, how you saw it, because you would sometimes be in conversation with him. Can you describe how he would actually say this thing, passe blanc and c'est la vie? Was it sort of a resignation? Was it bitter? Was it resigned?
15: My grandfather was someone who sort of, he didn't do a lot of complaining. He took what life gave him and tried to do the best he could. He walked a lot with me and other grandchildren because he never owned a car. He never learned how to drive. So I have lots of memories of walking around different parts of New Orleans with him. And one walk that we liked to make was toward Bayou St. John to see the water. And I remember on one of these days, I just asked him, there were so many people in my family. Everyone had brothers and sisters, and there's so many aunts and uncles. I said, you know, something like, Grandpa, why don't you have any brothers and sisters? And he said, I do. And that was a surprise to me. And he said, he often spoke in little French or Creole phrases, little catchphrases. And the one he said then was, passe blanc and c'est la vie.
16: Hmm. As a child, how did you interpret that?
15: It was often frustrating, but he had his reasons. I understand now. And I think back and I wonder, how would the truth have helped a little black girl that he's trying to raise with pride and ambition? I think he was trying, just like he was trying to protect Edward, he was trying to protect me.
16: So you did this thing that you had not necessarily been avoiding, but you hadn't come to yet in your mind on actually covering and digging yourself. And you turned your reporter's tools toward this story, this family. And you didn't just find your missing great uncle. You went back generations, starting with one of the early settlers of your family, a French wine merchant who steps off a boat in New Orleans in 1834. Who was that first DeGrange that you found?
15: Jacques DeGrange came from the Alpine region of what is now southeastern France. And he prospered almost immediately selling wine in New Orleans. And prior to this reporting, I didn't know much about him. But what we found was he came to America and did well and almost immediately enslaved women and children. And his son went on to be one of the first men to volunteer to fight in the Civil War. So what I learned that I hadn't known was that my family on the French side, they were diehard defenders of the Confederacy. They weren't just in New Orleans and sort of going along for the ride. They were very much a part of the active fight for the South. And the extent of that had never been clear to me.
16: The colonel, your great-great-grandfather, he was one of the first men to volunteer, as you said, in the Confederacy. And by the end, he had like a house that was 8,000 square feet, right?
15: And back then, it was a big house.
16: Yes. And his hands were kind of in just about everything in New Orleans.
2: That's true.
16: Who was he behind all of that?
2: He was a force in the city. He had amassed a lot of wealth and a lot of economic and cultural power. If you name a board or an organization from that point of time, you can almost be sure that he's on it. You know, whether it was the library or the volunteer firefighters or the French opera, different Mardi Gras crews, the people who throw the parades. He was just everywhere and in everything. And it seems as though, from reading newspapers of the time, he was very well known in the city. People followed him socially, wrote about when he went abroad and when he went on business trips. People were very much interested in his life. I think he, to some of the Confederate sympathizers who were still in New Orleans, they looked up to him in some way. He had a very complicated life, and I'm sure very complicated with a relationship with his son. Once he realized his son was having an open relationship with a black woman.
16: And that's your great-grandfather, Ned.
2: Yes.
16: He starts a relationship with a black woman, which is almost unthinkable at the time. An open relationship,
2: right,
16: as you said. And what surprising details did you learn about that relationship, that family that he essentially built? That's your grandfather's family.
2: Yes. I think we know from history that a lot of white men had secret families or a second family or, you know, perhaps a mistress. But that's not the relationship he had with Minerva based on all of the evidence that I found. He had a very open relationship with her. They were public. That's what was different about this relationship. And when they had kids, he didn't hide them. He brought them around town in his buggy. He even brought them to places where his father was a patron, like he exposed them to opera. My grandfather had a lifelong love of opera that comes from the exposure he got back then. Ned and Minerva had something special that I don't think I can even understand now. They were both Catholic. They were both French-speaking. And I think that having those two things in common might have helped bridge some of the social gulf between them because, you know, even if she was educated and a woman of some means, they were not on equal social footing just by law in New Orleans. So what they were doing was still somewhat risky and courageous.
16: What did you find out about Minerva?
2: Minerva's father was enslaved on a huge plantation south of New Orleans called Bellevue. It was a sugar plantation. And after the war, after the Civil War, the widow who was running this plantation, I'm guessing it was just too much for her. So she started selling off parcels of the plantation to people who had worked on it, including some of the formerly enslaved. Minerva Davis's dad, smart man, bought a piece on credit, bought a piece of prime riverfront property. So he became a landowner in 1868, and I have the records to prove it. That is, to me, extraordinary. And imagine if that had happened across the board. Now, I'm imagining he didn't have the cash outright, but the person who owned this plantation sold it to him on credit and said, I'm sure the land will produce and you'll be able to pay it off. And he did. And so by the time Minerva was born, she grew up in a family that owned its land outright instead of having to be sharecropping or, you know, or worse. So she had the benefit of some education and a solid foundation, some stability in life when she decided to move to New Orleans, where she met Ned DeGrange.
16: Our guest today is journalist Susan Salny. We'll continue our conversation after a short break. This is Fresh Air.
17: 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For more information, contact Casey at 206-619-4699.
16: This is Fresh Air. Today I'm talking with journalist Susan Salny. Her piece in the New York Times, A Family Secret No More, traces what happened when a single decision a century ago split her family in two and her own journey to put those two halves back together. When we left off, we were talking about her white great-grandfather, Ned DeGrange, and her black great-grandmother, Minerva, and their four children. Minerva does not live very long. She dies at the age of 41 of pneumonia. And Ned takes his children, after he can't take them to his home of his white father, to an orphanage. And what does that set in motion?
2: A terrible turn of events for these children, who had been a happy family in Treme at their mother's cottage on North Robertson Street, knowing their mother and their father. Yeah, Minerva's death caused everything to spiral. Ned was all of a sudden alone with four black children in a city with segregated housing. And his family.
16: And this is around 1912.
2: Mm-hmm. Right? And his family won't open the door to take in these children, despite having 8,000 square feet of space, I might add. Once Ned's family rejected the idea of taking in the children, and he was a white man alone with four black kids, he turned to an order of Catholic nuns in the French Quarter who ran orphanages, and he proposed they take the children as boarders. Now, I can't imagine the tears, the trauma, the screaming that must have been involved when these kids, who had lived a happy family life with their mother and sometimes their father at a cottage in Treme, were suddenly handed over to an orphanage. And the youngest two were quite little, the youngest maybe just a little more than two. So to be institutionalized at what was called an orphan asylum, just the cruelty of it, the awfulness of it. Honestly, once I realized what the place was called, that it was the Lafon Orphan Asylum for Colored Boys, my stomach turned.
16: How did your grandpa, did he ever talk about his childhood when you were a kid?
2: So not in these terms. He told me that after his mother died, he went to live with the sisters, and he put it in very gentle terms. And being a kid, I thought, oh, with the sisters, like in The Sound of Music or something like that. That couldn't have been farther from the truth, right? The orphanage was pretty grim. He didn't tell me the full story. No one did. And again, I think this was an effort on his part, if I can speculate for a moment, to not pass on his pain and trauma to a new generation. You know, I'm having this conversation with him. I'm somewhere between 7 or 11 years old, and I'm guessing that he thought to himself, what good would it do her to know about all the pain I've been through right at this moment in time? So on one level, he was honest with me. He said his mother died, and he went and he lived with the nuns, and he made it sound as though, you know, they saved him in a way.
16: After your great-grandpa puts his children in this orphanage, he dies really shortly after. It's around like 1920. And in his will, he leaves his four children nothing. What did you find out about the contents of that will and actually what happened?
2: Right. Well, just finding the will was a shocking thing in itself. And to read the words that he was leaving everything in his estate to his father, Colonel Joseph DeGrange, was just a punch in the gut. I have no way of knowing how that will came to be, so it's hard to make any concrete judgment. I just know that that's the will, and reality played out from there for destitute children.
16: When George got out of the orphanage, just so I have this correctly, he went to his grandparents' house, right, hoping that they kind of, their feelings of rejection towards him would have eased. And can you talk about what happened in those early days when he was trying to find his footing and he actually went there to try to get help from them?
2: Yeah, so what I've been told by the older people in the family, his oldest daughter, my aunt Evelyn, was that he was absolutely destitute. And he thought that since so much time had passed since Minerva died and Ned died, that maybe his grandfather's attitude would have softened toward him, that maybe he would open the door and say, you know what, let me give you a hug. So glad to see you. You remind me of my son, or something. I guess he had his hopes set really high and thought that this could be a moment for some sort of reconciliation. But that didn't happen at all. In fact, it was just the opposite that happened. My aunt said that he was told in no uncertain terms to never show his face around there again and, you know, to get off the property.
16: So you've got these two boys, your grandpa George and his brother Edward, in the same building, and they have younger siblings who are in another building, another orphanage. In the Times article, it's very visual because there are these pictures side by side of your grandpa George and then his brother. And it is so clear that they're siblings. I mean, the only difference is that they're kind of a few shades apart, which, of course, the country sorts them differently solely based on their skin color. That's the fork of the whole story. Take me to the story you've been able to construct about how Edward ends up on a train to Chicago, where he ends up living the rest of his life as a white man.
2: I wanted to show that these two men were basically the same in terms of upbringing and DNA, right? But for a bit more time in the sun, the difference of color that for anyone might just be a dark suntan, they had completely different lives because one could be classified as white and the other as black. And I was hoping that by laying out the very stark contrast, the arcs that their lives took, I could help show how arbitrary and absurd it is to sort people by race and color.
16: I now want to talk to you about what is such an interesting step that happened next. You finally do the thing that you've circled 20 years. You find Edward's family and set up a dinner in Chicago. And you write that right up until the last minute, you weren't even sure you could go through with it. You even brought with you to this meeting notes on a piece of paper on how you were going to talk to them. Tell me about what happened when you saw them, when you first laid eyes on them.
2: Right. Well, I was nervous going into that because, you know, I was raised by Grandpa George, and that little voice was still in the back of my head saying, leave well enough alone. But I thought, you know, if I could talk to you, Grandpa, I would tell you that the world is a different place and that this might be the time to do this. I have a feeling it is. So I walked into the restaurant and I looked around. I asked the hostess if the DeGranges were there, and I'm trying to figure out who they are. And I see three women who are already like zeroed in on me. They're looking like they recognized me before I recognized them. And once I laid eyes on them, I knew immediately as well. One of the cousins sitting there says, oh, she's with us. And she tells the hostess, because there was something about us that just seemed cousinly, for lack of a better word.
16: I mean, it's interesting. You guys look so much alike, even down to the skin tone.
2: Yeah. They reminded me of people I knew from home. Like every one of them had a twin back in New Orleans. And one of the women at the table, we have the same height and body type. I mean, it was just physically, it was a moment.
16: Let's take a short break. If you're just joining us, my guest is journalist Susan Salney. Her New York Times piece, A Family Secret No More, traces what happened when a single decision a century ago split her family in two. We'll be right back after a short break. I'm Tanya Mosley, and this is Fresh Air.

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2: The Davis Mountains State Park in Fort Davis will be hosting a variety of events open to the public this month. In addition to the park's recurring activities like the Grand Companion's dog hikes and constellation viewings, there will be a guided geology walk, a pollinator garden tour, a discussion on black bears, and more. A full list of activities is available on the Davis Mountains State Park website under the Events tab.
3: This is Fresh Air. I'm Tanya Mosley, and my guest today is journalist Susan Solney. A New Orleans native, she spent more than a decade as a national correspondent for the New York Times and contributed to the team that won the Pulitzer for the paper's coverage of September 11th. She's also the author of a 2010 series called Race Remixed, about the rise of multicultural America and a generation rejecting the old color lines. Her latest piece in the New York Times, A Family Secret No More, traces how a single decision a century ago split her family in two. One brother who passed for white in Chicago, and one who identified as a black man in New Orleans, and her own attempt, generations later, to bring the two halves back together. When we left off, Solney was describing her meeting with her Chicago family for the first time at a restaurant. You were searching for them, and you also found out, though, in a way that they were searching for you and your family, too.
4: Right. That was a revelation because I thought going into this that I had some information and I was going to be sharing it with them. But what really happened is that information flowed in both directions and I learned things about my own side that I had misunderstood. So it was just new understanding all around. But what I learned specifically from them is that they had an inkling, suspicions, long-standing, and they were hoping to know more. They were asking their parents questions that their parents wouldn't answer. You know, so they hit certain walls in trying to figure out their past. They weren't told an accurate story, and they had a feeling it wasn't accurate, but they were at somewhat of a loss to figure it out because Edward passed away in the 70s, and a lot of the people who knew the real story weren't around anymore.
3: Let's break this down a little bit, though. So what's the story, first off, that their dad and granddad, Edward, told them about his origins?
4: He told them that he was from New Orleans, that he was the son of a French doctor who had, you know, a relationship with someone, but then had to leave for France. And some had him coming from Montreal. You know, different cousins on the Chicago side had different versions of the story. None of it fit together to make any kind of sense. That's what it had in common across the many cousins. They knew there was some connection to New Orleans. And Christine, one of Edward's grandchildren in my generation, she actually tried to reach out sometime around Hurricane Katrina. But she had an uncle who was disapproving of this connection, who shut that down. He made it clear that he did not want her to do that.
3: The White DeGranges have a fascinating story all on their own because your great uncle Edward's wife, Laura, she was also passing. So they were kind of partners in this cover story.
4: Yes, they were bonded by marriage and their cover stories. Now, I don't know if they met in the South or amongst the many considerable number of white passing Creoles in Chicago, but they found each other somehow, and they were both doing the same thing, passing as white. And they didn't let their children know. And when I thought about doing this story, I really wanted to go beyond just saying passing happened, because as a historical fact, we know that, right? It's already been well documented. What I wanted to do was show the psychological toll of that decision on Edward's line and on George's line. And I thought if I could do that and to show the real lived experiences of an actual family, then maybe I'd be adding something to the conversation. And someone might assume, oh, well, once Edward left, it was all sunshine and rainbows for him. When he succeeded, it wasn't that way at all. And there was a lot of trauma and stress in the family that got passed straight through his children, right to the grandchildren. So when I think about who suffered in this story, everyone suffered. Everyone suffered because of racism. White or black, if you go back to my great-grandfather, everyone suffered because of racism. And that's so sad.
5: It's really astounding to read, especially the fact that the white side of your family in Chicago just always knew that they were not being told a complete story. They may have looked white, but one detail that I thought was actually sort of funny was the cooking told another story. So they're passing, but Laura, one of the sons, told you that
4: she was quite a good gumbo cook, apparently. And it stayed with him, the taste of that gumbo, long after she had passed away. He told me that he went from restaurant to restaurant looking for the taste of his mother's gumbo. I mean, wow, doesn't that just hit you? He was unaware when he was growing up eating that gumbo. He thought his mother was a white woman from Chicago that just found a good recipe,
5: just
4: I guess.
5: Happened to know how to...
4: But he said he found the taste of her gumbo once on a camping trip along the Gulf of Mexico. And he had no way of knowing at the time, but he was very close to where she was actually born.
5: Gosh. I mean, and obviously that was an

0: has to know how to cook like this,
1: Yes,
0: right?
1: yes.
0: You know, the thing about holding a secret like this is that sometimes genes tell the story. So, I mean, two light-skinned white passing people can't really guarantee that their children will come out looking white. And that was the case for at least one of Edward's children, specifically Charles. What did you find out about him?
2: Yes, people described Charles to me as having a moderately brown skin without being in the sun. You know, so as a result of that, he hardly ever wanted to be in the sun and would wear long sleeves and long pants and hats. And among his own children, most had fair skin, but he had one daughter with especially curly hair. And I guess he didn't like that. So as a chemist by profession, he started mixing his own concoctions and different potions that he thought could straighten her hair. And even as a little girl, he would put these things, these mixtures on her hair and try to make it straight and slick it back into a ponytail. And the other members of her family told me they watched this and just shake their head in horror. Like, her hair was, first of all, beautiful as it was, and they could see that there was something painful going on inside of him that was causing him to react this way. And it was another one of those moments that led to a deep sense of suspicion that they didn't know the whole story.
0: Let's take a short break. If you're just joining us, my guest is journalist Susan Salney. Her New York Times piece, A Family Secret No More, traces what happened when a single decision a century ago split her family in two. We'll continue our conversation after a short break. This is Fresh Air.
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0: This is Fresh Air, and today I am talking with journalist Susan Salney. Her piece in the New York Times, A Family Secret No More, traces what happened when a single decision a century ago split her family in two. One brother who passed into white life in Chicago, and one who stayed black in New Orleans, and her own journey to put the two halves back together. Susan, how do you hold the fact that these people that provided lives for you, and I'm thinking about you and your newfound cousins, they held so many secrets. They held so much back from you while also trying to provide a good life for all of you.
2: I try to not be judgmental about what they did in the past, right? Different time, different place, harsher, much harsher circumstances than I've ever faced. And what I appreciate that my grandfather did, he modeled a kind of composure and grace and dignity that we don't see enough of these days. He could have been bitter and angry. He could have taught us to hate. But he was just a very humble, working class man. He came home tired and dirty with brick dust all over him. But I don't know if you saw the picture of him walking my mother down the aisle in the article.
0: Yes.
2: In a tuxedo. He looked absolutely regal to me. So I think the lesson he tried to teach the family was, it matters what society takes from you, but they cannot take away your dignity. He lost brothers and sisters, lost his parents, grandfather rejected him. They never took away his spirit, his ability to create a loving family, or his dignity. And that's what I choose to focus on.
0: Yeah, I mean, there's a way of seeing passing kind of not as betrayal, but, you know, if you could see a way out for someone you loved in the most brutal stretches of our history of this country, maybe why wouldn't you want that for them?
2: Right. I think the story struck a chord because it's about universal themes of longing for a better life.

0: life, longing for a more prosperous future for your children, longing for home and identity. It hit all of those things, and you can see how each character, in whatever flawed way they may have attempted, they were forced by a society that was incredibly unfair to them to make some really hard choices to try to provide those things that we often take for granted today. So, yeah, I'll say it again, I don't look back with judgmental eyes at all, and I wish that the world had been a better place for them.
1: Now that the story has been out, what have you heard from people from both sides as far as how they're thinking about this and their own lineages?
0: It's been incredible to see people encouraged by this to ask their own hard questions and to look at their family trees, at the blank spots or the gaps, with critical eyes or more loving eyes. You know, I think our attempt to heal has shown the possibility of it. You know, I see through my cousin's eyes now, and they're white Midwestern eyes. And when I talk to them, I try to explain the way I look at things through my black Southern eyes. And you know what? Everyone is seeing more clearly now. What we've done.
1: Can you give me an example of that?
0: Yeah, we talked about something that's really hard. You know, we talked about white privilege one day and what it meant to have it, what it meant not to have it. And I think the first generation of kids from George and Edward, you can see the difference most clearly there. Let me explain this. Edward Jr. went to college and law school and became a partner in Chicago, a law partner. George Jr. dropped out of school at 13 to help his father lay bricks to support the family. So look at the different life trajectories between George, who was black, and his son, and Edward, who was passing for white, and his son. By the third generation, we got together and we look at each other and like, well, you know, you're a professional person, I'm a professional person. It seems like we're living really comfortable lives. What made the difference? And I think my generation had the benefit of things like the Civil Rights Act, of the Voting Rights Act, of programs like affirmative action that were looking for potential and merit in places where they hadn't looked before. And if we gained any ground to be on somewhat equal footing now, I think it's because of a lot of the things that our parents' generation fought for, my parents' generation, black people in the South. And going into this, I didn't see how resonant this story would be with our times right now today, and that we're seeing some of these things that made all the difference to my generation being picked apart, being diluted, being attacked. Most recently, the Voting Rights Act, which was the signature achievement of the civil rights movement. You know, my grandfather was disenfranchised. So there are so many things about the 2020s that look uncomfortably to me like the 1920s. But I get hope from the fact that we were able to heal this family and the responses I saw across the internet from other people who cheered it, applauded, said, we want more conversations like this. We want to do more of this kind of thing over here where I am, over there where you are. There was sort of like, I got the feeling that people were ready for something like truth and reconciliation, you know, because that's really what we did, the white DeGranges and black DeGranges. We had a moment of truth and reconciliation. And that's something that America as a whole has never done about its racism problem.
1: You know, the thing that really also struck me so much is just from the outside, the white DeGranges, as you mentioned, they had a pretty privileged life. And by all accounts, it looks like the American dream. They're a nuclear family. But there was so much lost by the fact that they were an isolated island. And they talked to you about that, that they actually felt that loss of not having extended family and cousins.
0: Yes. You know, so many people in the aftermath of the story ask me, but no, really, who do you think was better off? Was it worth it in the end? And I say, okay, first of all, I think it's an unanswerable question. But if someone were to force that, it depends on what standard you're using. What is your measuring stick? Is your measuring stick community and kinship and culture and building a family from nothing? You know, if that's the measuring stick, it might lead you in one direction. If your measuring stick is purely financial success and property and accomplishment in business or law, then that's, you know, going to lead you to a different answer. I don't answer that question because I think it's unanswerable. And I think they both had hard times, and I think they both had things that they wanted to achieve that they achieved. Now, I think George's riches, just because I spent the most time with him and can speak to what I think he thought made his life rich, it was kinship and culture. And it sort of makes me think that that's why African-American kinship and culture is as strong as it is, because it augmented some of the poverty of what was there, some of what was taken away, some of what was lost. We doubled down on that, and look what it produced. I mean, in New Orleans, it produced wonderful things if you consider the food, the music, the impact on, oh gosh, too many things to even name.
1: You end your story with your mother finally being able to speak to her first cousin, Arthur, in Chicago. Tell me a little bit about that phone call.
0: So from the moment I discovered that Arthur existed, I knew I wanted to get them together. But we're talking about an 85-year-old and a 95-year-old, right? But it was just so stunning that my mother didn't know she had a first cousin who could have been in her life, you know? She was so happy to hear about him when I said, guess what? I found you have a first cousin. One of Edward's children is alive in Chicago, and he wants to talk to you. And she, you know, her face just flushed, and she was like, I have a cousin, you know? And similarly, when I visited Arthur in Chicago, arms were just outstretched toward me, and he said, I would love to know your mother. And so we thought about having him come to the reunion in New Orleans, but he wasn't doing well health-wise, so he couldn't make that trip. But we decided, let's get them on the phone FaceTime and just let them have a conversation. So that was the moment. Hello, hello, Linda. Hello, Arthur. And just like little kids who were meeting for the first time, you know, they had just the cutest conversation. And I heard the tone of regret almost immediately from Arthur when he said something along the lines of, I'm sorry this is happening so late in life, and I wish we had done this a long time ago. And I know she felt the same way, but you know, that catchphrase that was very popular in the family, I guess that's what came to mind when she said, you know, I would have liked that too, but c'est la vie.
1: Beautiful but bittersweet.
0: Yes.
1: Yeah.
0: Yes.
1: Susan Solney, thank you so much for this remarkable story, and thank you for your time.
0: Oh, it was my pleasure. Thank you, Tanya.
1: Susan Solney's piece in the New York Times is called A Family Secret No More. Coming up, TV critic David Bianculli reviews the new series from the team behind Stranger Things. This is Fresh Air.
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3: The drought-shrunken Colorado River has left western states like California facing a looming water crisis. But in San Diego, there is enough excess drinking water to sell to nearby states. The secret? Desalination.
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1: This is Fresh Air. The Duffer Brothers, the team behind the Netflix series Stranger Things, are back as executive producers of the new Netflix series The Burrows. And it, too, is a show about sinister forces, mysterious creatures, and a group of neighborhood misfits who emerge as heroes. Our TV critic David Bianculli has this review.
5: Part of the appeal of Stranger Things was that its protagonists were quirky outsiders. Unpopular teens, for the most part, who found themselves and one another while battling monsters and bad guys in their isolated small town. The Burrows plays with that same theme, but on the other end of the age spectrum. Its quirky misfits are all elderly, living in neighboring homes on a cul-de-sac in an exclusive retirement community. The newest resident is Sam, a reluctant arrival played with deadpan gruffness by Alfred Molina. He's recently widowed and doesn't want to be there, but there he is. It's a seemingly sparkly and welcoming place, but there may be strange creatures crawling behind the walls, and there definitely are odd and nosy neighbors living next door. Like Art and Judy, a longtime married couple played by Clark Peters from The Wire and the wonderful Alfre Woodard. As Sam is moving in, Judy is on her laptop checking out Sam's past, which Art doesn't like.
6: You gotta stop stalking people.
7: Not stalking. Investigating.
6: You're not a reporter anymore.
7: Journalist.
6: And that makes it stalking.
7: His wife died of a stroke 5 months ago. Oh, gosh, she was young. Not even 70. He worked for Northrop Grumman 35 years as an aeronautical engineer. So we know he's smart.
6: Education is not the learning of the facts, but the training of the mind to think.
7: Well, who said that?
6: Einstein. No, maybe Mr. Peabody. One or the other, I don't remember.
5: All the neighbors in this particular hood have their own defiantly individual personalities and are played by veteran actors who fill them with depth and sadness and humor. It's great to see Peters and Woodard strut their stuff here, and that's just for starters. Other talented veteran cast members include Bill Pullman, Ed Begley Jr., Jane Kaczmarek, and Gina Davis, playing a spirited woman named Renee. She meets Sam when unsuccessfully trying to start her loud car engine early in the morning. He comes out with his toolkit, throws open her hood, and fixes it, after which he begins to retreat on foot while she pursues him in her car.
8: I'm Renee.
9: Sam.
8: New guy on the block.
9: I guess. Try the engine.
8: Just like that?
9: Just like that.
8: Huh. All right. Oh, thank you. I'm trying to thank you.
9: I don't want it. I just want to get some sleep.
8: Well, then say you're welcome.
9: Excuse me?
8: Here's a tip. When somebody says thank you, you just say you're welcome. The other person will happily go on their way, and you can go back to doing what all grumpy old men love to do, be alone.
9: You're welcome.
8: Attaboy, Sam.
5: And one of my favorite characters and actors here is Dennis O'Hare. He plays a retired doctor, Wally, who has a brazenly outgoing and unfiltered personality. He demonstrates this when first meeting Sam, who has been invited to a party welcoming him to the neighborhood. Sam is reluctant to enter, so he's just standing outside the door, when Wally shows up with a startling opening line.
10: I have stage 4 prostate cancer.
9: Oh.
10: I probably don't have much time left. It seems a waste to spend it standing outside a party. Not that I'd call 6 people in a backyard much of a party, but sadly, it's as close as I get since they banned me from the community center. Cowards.

0: Sam embraces and confides in them all. He has to, as it turns out, if they're going to get out of the burrows alive. The plot thickens in an intriguing but predictable way, especially if you're familiar with Stranger Things, and Cocoon, and Ghostbusters, and even Jaws. But it's all good fun, even when it scores some serious points and has some serious scenes about death and dementia and loneliness. The cast is more than up to it all, and there are younger cast members contributing too, including Jenna Malone and Carlos Miranda. And because it's central to the plot, The Burrows doesn't skimp on the music soundtrack, especially from the catalog of Bruce Springsteen. The plot of The Burrows is good, the music is better, and the acting from this team of old pros is the best.
1: David Bianculli reviewed The Burrows, now streaming on Netflix. Tomorrow on Fresh Air, Clark Peters. His breakout role was in the HBO series The Wire as police detective Lester Freeman. In Spike Lee's The Five Bloods, he played a Vietnam veteran. In real life, Peters opposed the war and was arrested at a protest which changed his life. He moved to London, starred in musicals there, and now stars in the series The Burrows. I hope you can join us. To keep up with what's on the show and get highlights of our interviews, follow us on Instagram at NPR Fresh Air. Fresh Air's executive producer is Sam Brigger. Our technical director and engineer is Audrey Bentham. Our interviews and reviews are produced and edited by Phyllis Myers, Roberta Shorrock, Anne-Marie Baldonado, Lauren Krinzel, Monique Nazareth, Thea Challoner, Susan Yakundi, Anna Bauman, and Nico Gonzalez-Whistler. Our digital media producer is Molly C.V. Nesper. Teresa Madden directed today's show. With Terry Gross, I'm Tanya Mosley.

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1: Certain politicians think they can move lines around on a map and choose your representative for you. 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
2: I'm Elsa Chang.
3: And I'm Scott Detrow. Should the war on tobacco inform a

0: new war against ultra-processed foods.
1: It feels like we've reached a tipping point between the strength of the science, the public support, and then also political will.
2: Also, the price of copper is soaring, which means stealing it is getting pretty lucrative.
0: And going into the NBA Finals, some Catholic nuns have gone viral for their courtside prayers for the San Antonio Spurs.
3: God loves all the teams, and God loves all the players. Yeah, God doesn't love one team more than the other.
2: Those stories after this news.
4: Live from NPR News, I'm Lakshmi Singh. The top Democrat on the Senate Finance Committee is blasting a deal to exempt President Trump and his family from tax audits as a, quote, brazen abuse of power. NPR's Scott Horsley reports Oregon Senator Ron Wyden tried to grill the Treasury Secretary about that agreement today.
5: Treasury Secretary Scott Bessent declined to answer questions about a deal granting the president and his family immunity from tax audits, saying that's the subject of ongoing litigation. But Senator Wyden was not satisfied. Wyden says it's wrong to exempt the president and his family from the kind of tax scrutiny that other Americans routinely face.
6: It's the ultimate case of an ultra-wealthy individual living under one set of rules while everybody else lives under another, a crooked double standard that benefits Trump and family.
5: The Justice Department agreed to the audit immunity after Trump sued the IRS over leaked tax returns. Another part of the settlement, a multi-billion dollar restitution fund, was dropped after bipartisan complaints. Scott Horsley, NPR News, Washington.
4: Global oil prices pushed higher again today following the latest clashes to surface during a formal ceasefire between the U.S. and Iran. The U.S. military says Iran fired missiles toward Bahrain and Kuwait. It says forces struck an Iranian military ground control station on an island in the Strait of Hormuz. The World Health Organization has significantly reduced the official case count of the Ebola outbreak in Central Africa. But, as NPR's Jonathan Lambert explains, the outbreak still poses a great risk to the region.
7: Last week, over 1,000 people were suspected to be infected with Ebola in the Democratic Republic of Congo and Uganda. But as testing has ramped up, health officials found that many of those people didn't have Ebola. Now, 344 cases have been confirmed in DRC, with an additional 116 suspected cases. Still, WHO Director General Tedros Adhanom Ghebreyesus is urging countries to stay on alert.
8: WHO's risk assessment remains unchanged. Very high at the national level, high at the regional level, and low at the global level.
7: Officials are still behind on responding to the outbreak, he said, but starting to catch up. Ghebreyesus announced several new treatment facilities in heavily affected areas, and so far, six people have recovered. Jonathan Lambert, NPR News.
4: An Army veteran's more than 15-hour standoff with the FBI ended early this morning in Bakersfield, California, when he was shot and killed. Local police say the suspect, Anthony Scott Searles Harris, had taken 10 school employees hostage inside an office building. He had also issued bomb threats. Federal and state authorities say the 41-year-old's criminal history included sexual crimes related to a minor. He also went AWOL after a year in the military and was dishonorably discharged. This is NPR News. OpenAI CEO Sam Altman is in Washington for meetings with the White House and members of Congress. His visit coming a day after President Trump signed an executive order creating a voluntary government review process for some of the most powerful artificial intelligence models. NPR's Windsor Johnston has details.
9: Altman is meeting with White House officials to discuss AI policy, as well as bipartisan congressional lawmakers who oversee the technology sector. The visit comes as AI companies increasingly find themselves at the center of policy debates in Washington. While the industry has invested heavily in lobbying and public outreach, some Democrats are pushing for tougher oversight of artificial intelligence, citing concerns about jobs, energy demand, and the growing influence of the nation's largest tech companies. Republicans have pushed for a lighter regulatory approach. President Trump's executive order includes a provision that would allow some advanced AI models to undergo a 30-day government review before the release to the public. Windsor Johnston, NPR News, Washington.
4: General election matchups are decided in several more states after voters decided primary races yesterday. President Trump's endorsement streak did not pay off in Iowa's gubernatorial contest. His candidate, Representative Randy Feenstra, narrowly lost the Republican nomination to farmer and businessman Zach Lane. Actor Shia LaBeouf is being spared jail time for punching people outside a New Orleans bar during Mardi Gras in February. In court today, he pleaded guilty to 3 counts of simple battery. I'm Lakshmi Singh, NPR News.
7: 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Luminescence Foundation is dedicated to shedding light on neurological research focused on Alzheimer's and Parkinson's diseases and supporting land conservation initiatives. 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
10: The premiere of artist Luke Dimmock's 2666 project will take place June 12th through 20th at Eugene Bender, located at 218 Highland Street in Marfa. The exhibition of 457 individual paintings made directly on the pages of Roberto Bolaño's novel, 2666, will open with a public reception on Friday, June 12th from 7 to 9 p.m. More info at lwdimmick.com.
2: From NPR News, this is All Things Considered. I'm Elsa Chang in Culver City, California.
0: And I'm Scott Detrow in Washington. It was primary day in 6 states yesterday, and while the political parties and pundits are eager for information about this midterm year, they're going to have to keep waiting for results from the biggest state, California. Many of the races there are too close to call as California counts mail-in ballots. As of now, that hyper-crowded competition to replace Democratic Governor Gavin Newsom is looking like it could come down to Democrat Javier Becerra and Republican Steve Hilton. The primaries in California were also the first test of Democrats' rebuttal to President Trump's redistricting fight. Last year, California voters allowed the state to redraw the U.S. House map to lean 5 more seats for Democrats. We will talk about those races and more with CAP Radio's political reporter, Laura Fitzgerald, who joins us from Sacramento. Hey, Laura.
11: Hi, Scott.
0: Let's start with that governor's race. Who is leading as of right now?
11: Well, early results show Republican candidate Steve Hilton is in the lead. He's a former Fox News commentator and actually got President Donald Trump's endorsement in the race here in California. And Scott, you might not expect a Republican to be in the lead here in California, but here most races are a top two primary, meaning the two candidates who get the most votes in the primary end up advancing to the general election, regardless of what party they're in. And more Democrats were running, meaning they'd each get a smaller percentage of the votes. Mm-hmm. Javier Becerra is leading the pack of Democrats in the race. He's got a lengthy political career, kind of a fixture of California's Democratic establishment. He's state attorney general, he's health and human services secretary for the Biden administration. And then in third, you have Democratic candidate Tom Steyer. He's a climate activist and a former hedge fund manager. And Steyer is a billionaire, and he actually put $213 million of his own money into his campaign for governor, making it the most expensive gubernatorial campaign in California history.
0: This race had so many twists and turns. Some of them were pretty shocking. Looking back on it now, as we're counting votes, what stands out to you?
11: You're so right. This race really has been unlike any other governor's race in recent California state history. It all really started with this question of whether Vice President Kamala Harris would run. Last summer, she announced that she was passing on the race. Then former Representative Eric Swalwell was really starting to gain traction, but his campaign eventually imploded in mid-April when he suspended his candidacy amid multiple allegations of sexual misconduct. He also resigned from Congress that same week. Then, I mean, that was really the turning point in this race. Becerra had been among the lower polling Democrats, but he really saw a surge in support after Swalwell's exit. A lot of Swalwell's supporters were looking for who to turn to, and that really made Becerra the Democratic frontrunner.
0: Yeah. And in other races, I mentioned this at the top, this is the first election with California's new congressional map. This is the one that voters passed last November, and it was designed to give Democrats an edge. What are the early results telling us about that?
11: Yeah, there were 5 districts redrawn here in California to try to benefit Democrats. And one that's really worth mentioning that I'm following here in Sacramento is Representative Kevin Kiley. He was very outspoken against the redistricting here, and his district drastically changed under California's new congressional map. He's a former Republican, but now he's running as an independent. And it's looking like that strategy is paying off for him. He's probably going to advance to the November election. But it could be him and a Republican in this race in a district that leans Democratic.
0: So
11: Democrats could really be sweating this.
0: That is CAP Radio political reporter Laura Fitzgerald in Sacramento. Thank you so much.
11: Thank you for having me, Scott.
2: Immigration and Customs Enforcement is under intense scrutiny in the middle of ongoing protests outside an immigration detention facility in New Jersey. And now that agency has a new leader. David Venturella is now the acting director for ICE. He is also a former executive of the private prison giant GEO Group. NPR's Meg Anderson has more on what his appointment signals about the deepening ties between ICE and the private prison industry.
12: Outside the Delaney Hall Detention Facility in Newark, New Jersey, activists have been gathering for days.
13: When immigrants are under attack, what do we do?
12: They're protesting reports of inhumane conditions inside, things like inadequate medical care and food, and being met at times with tear gas and pepper spray from ICE. The company running the facility is the private prison giant, GEO Group. Silky Shaw leads the nonprofit Detention Watch Network, which tracks ICE detention nationwide.
14: What's happening behind closed doors is that much more horrifying. That is not unique to Delaney Hall. That is happening everywhere.
12: In a statement to NPR, the Department of Homeland Security denied allegations at Delaney Hall. But there have been multiple lawsuits alleging poor conditions in ICE detention centers around the country. Many of those facilities are operated by private companies. About a third of immigrant detainees are in a GEO Group-run facility. And GEO Group is making a lot of money. That's according to CEO George Zoli on the company's most recent earnings call last month.
15: Last year was the most successful period for new business wins in our company's history, and we expect 2026 to be a very active year as well.
12: The company runs state prisons too, but about half their revenue comes from ICE. They've positioned themselves to be a one-stop shop for President Trump's deportation agenda, running facilities, providing transit and ankle monitors. They have been racing to meet the demand for more detention beds, and it's paid off. In 2025, GEO Group's profits soared nearly 700% from the year before. Catherine Hawkins with the Watchdog Project on Government Oversight says this reliance on for-profit companies can create an incentive to cut corners.
16: Private prisons introduce the profit motive into the equation, and they further reduce accountability because you're dealing with private companies.
12: GEO Group declined an interview, but told NPR in a statement that it's proud of the work it does for ICE and that DHS monitors them to ensure compliance with detention standards. But Hawkins says the level of influence GEO Group has in the detention industry is concerning.
16: There's a bit of a revolving door between ICE detention operations in particular and some of the private prison companies.
12: Take David Venturella, the new head of ICE. He worked on and off for ICE and the agency that preceded it, starting in the 1980s. In 2012, he went to work at GEO Group for about a decade. This week, he's back at ICE. Several other DHS officials have also had close ties to GEO Group.
17: They are absolutely hand in glove. When GEO comes in for a meeting, it feels like a fraternity reunion.
12: Scott Schuchart used to work at ICE as an assistant director for regulatory affairs and policy under President Biden. He's now a private attorney. He says the major prison companies have long been a career destination for senior leadership at ICE, and that raises questions about potential conflicts of interest. In its statement, DHS told NPR that Venturella is a veteran government official who abides by all ethics requirements. Now, DHS is rapidly expanding its detention network with the help of those companies, even as it makes sweeping cuts to oversight.
17: The human consequences of the lack of care with which they are implementing mass deportations and the recklessness with which they've expanded the detention system are really striking to me.
12: He says, you can see that in the death count. According to the government's own data, 2026 is already the deadliest year in immigration detention in DHS history. Meg Anderson, NPR News.
0: Courtside seats at New York Knicks basketball games are often filled with celebrities. The sidelines at San Antonio Spurs games look a little different. A group of Catholic sisters has gone viral for their courtside prayers for the Spurs during the NBA playoffs. And don't worry, they will be back for the NBA Finals. Texas Public Radio's Brian Kirkpatrick reports from San Antonio, where Game 1 against the Knicks takes place tonight.
18: Sister Bernadette Mota is among the sisters from San Antonio's St. John Bosco who has been attending home games dressed with Spurs jerseys on top of their modest habits and with prayers in their hearts for the Texas team. During a conference finals game, Spurs center and Catholic Luke Cornett bent in half so the sisters could touch his head and bless him, a scene played on national television. The team went on that night to beat Oklahoma City. Cornett suggested the team fly the sisters to the next game in OKC. Sister Mota stresses they have not been praying for Spurs opponents to lose.
3: God loves all the teams, and God loves all the players. Yeah, God doesn't love one team more than the other. But what we really pray for and hope for is that all the teams play to their best of their ability.
18: Spurs fans love the reassuring presence the sisters bring to games. Many of those fans feel everything will turn out all right because they are there. Fan Josh Norman says the sisters' prayer and Victor Wembanyama's otherworldly play in his third season with the Spurs are needed to beat the Knicks.
19: Any help from any area in San Antonio, man, we'll take it. But what great support, divine intervention, that's fine.
18: The Alamo City, with its centuries-old Spanish missions, has a Catholic population in the hundreds of thousands who can readily identify with the sisters. But there's something more. They proudly and sincerely put their religion on display in a crowded arena and on national television. Fan Vanessa Phillips repeatedly used one word to describe their impact on the games.
20: I think it's cool to see them there, and even more cool to see them praying for the players, or the players going and asking for them to, you know, bless them and pray for them.
18: Mota says the sisters do not want to be known as the Spurs nuns, but as the Salesian Sisters of St. John Bosco, whose main mission is to help children and women at risk. And she reminds us there is good in sports.
3: Sports are a great way to learn discipline, to learn teamwork and values and morals when sports are done correctly.
18: Sister Mota says the sisters have been fans of the Spurs for decades, and for tonight's game, they invited a guest, their Archbishop Gustavo Garcia Sierre. I'm Brian Kirkpatrick in San Antonio.
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1: 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I'm Scott Detrow.
2: And I'm Elsa Chang. Copper wires are in the walls of your home, the phone in your pocket, and the speaker playing this story right now. They are also in AI data centers, which is why demand for copper has been soaring. The price is at an all-time high, and that has boosted interest in doing something else with copper lately, stealing it. NPR's John Ruwitch gets a close-up look at this problem.
3: I'm at an AT&T dispatch garage just east of San Francisco. Todd Swenson, who works at AT&T, shows me a big pile of stolen property.
4: So, sitting here with a truck full of what is stolen copper cables.
3: Copper is a hot commodity these days. Swenson says the jumbled nest of wire we're looking at was recovered from a scrapyard where thieves tried to sell it. Wires like this come from inside those ubiquitous thick black cables that hang on telephone poles. Thieves cut those cables down.
4: When they take that and they strip it all down and burn it and get to raw copper. The raw copper is what they take into a recycling facility.
3: Simple yet vexing. The wire in front of us is probably worth a few $100s at a scrapyard, he says. But something like this could cost AT&T tens of thousands of dollars to fix. And when wires get cut, homes, hospitals, airports, schools, you name it, lose connections. We get in cars and drive to a railroad crossing where an alarm has notified AT&T that a section of wire has been cut. When we get out, it's like a fresh crime scene.
5: So this is a very active area. This cable was just cut last night.
3: Scott Gonzaga is also with AT&T.
5: If you want to walk down here, you can see the tools they used to cut the cable. There's a pair of cutters right here on the ground.
3: There are freshly charred spots on the ground known as burn pits where thieves have melted the plastic off the cables. There are discarded cable sheaths, tangled wires, an abandoned tent.
5: So they must have been very active out here. That's about a 400-foot section that we need to replace.
3: And down a dirt path, there's something else. Two people are pushing what looks like a big laundry bin away from the site.
6: This is action.
7: It's action, yeah.
3: Susan Santana, president of AT&T West, is on the ride along with me. Finding people on the scene is rare, but she says the crime is not. Last year, AT&T recorded more than 10,400 incidents of copper wire theft nationwide. Some 4,000 of those were in California. Santana says only a fraction of AT&T's customers still use copper. Most are on mobile phones or connect through fiber optic networks. But the copper and fiber lines often hang together. And when copper thieves cut those black cables, they often cut the fiber, too.
6: And so that's when the internet goes down.
3: AT&T has been trying all kinds of things to stop the thieves.
6: We have, you know, locked down manhole lids with extra bolts. We've put sensors across our lines. In some instances, we've had to hire private security guards.
3: They're also offering a nationwide $20,000 bounty for information leading to arrests. Wire thieves have been cutting electric cables, too. The city of San Jose has an online tracker for streetlights that have gone dark after being hit, and there's a lot of them. EV chargers are also targets. Rick Wilmer is the CEO of ChargePoint, the largest EV charging network in the U.S. He says it's a problem they deal with every day.
8: And I got so frustrated, I actually, in my home workshop, was trying to prototype cables that were much more difficult to cut.
3: They now have cables impregnated with cut-resistant material that damages shears. Back at the railroad crossing, police have shown up.
9: Yeah, we're going to try and go with them.
3: They head down the tracks to question the people with the bin. In California, copper thieves face up to 3 years in prison. The state also tightened regulation of scrap metal dealers. Rob Bonta, the state's attorney general, says the authorities are using a playbook that helped tamp down a rash of smash-and-grab robberies at retail stores.
10: We started teaming up and engaging investigations, sharing intel, engaging in surveillance. A lot of what worked there is working here.
3: But he says the police are stretched.
10: Mind you, these are folks that are tackling you know, murders and rapes and robberies and other important crimes too.
3: AT&T wants to move on from century-old copper wire networks. But as the so-called carrier of last resort, California law requires it to keep copper running. That's to serve a sliver of customers that include homes in remote rural areas without cell service and businesses that still rely on old wires for internet or fax connections. Susan Santana again.
6: In an ideal world, California would identify a pathway to transition from maintaining a copper legacy network to allowing us to invest our resources into fiber and wireless, which is what most of the other states in this country have already done.
3: Since my ride-along with AT&T in May, the company filed a lawsuit against California to be able to discontinue the legacy copper wire service. The company has pledged $19 billion to modernize the network. At the railroad crossing, work crews begin to replace the cut cables. It will take hours. The police, meanwhile, finish their questioning. They didn't make an arrest, but the case remains open. John Ruwich, NPR News, Hayward, California.
1: One of the undisputed kings of the slow jam died this week. Peebo Bryson, he was 75.
2: That's right. If you were around in the early 1990s, you might recognize his voice from the legendary Disney soundtracks for Beauty and the Beast and Aladdin.

0: I remember listening and singing along to those slow jam versions of the Disney songs that played nonstop on the radio.
1: But Disney was just part of a career that spanned well over 50 years. Bryson was known for his silky voice, lush orchestration, and chart-topping love ballads that helped define romance in the 70s, 80s, and 90s.

0: Here's Bryson talking about his writing process with NPR back in 2005 with Ed Gordon on News and Notes.
1: First, I start with a melody that reflects, that makes me remember something, a feeling. You can then write a storyline based on what that melody makes you feel, and I think that that's probably, for me, the perfect marriage between composition and lyric.
2: The perfect marriage. Peabo Bryson had 12 Billboard Hot 100 hits throughout his long and storied career. But it was the Disney songs that earned him 2 Grammy Awards out of numerous nominations.
0: Bryson was scheduled to tour throughout 2026. His final performance was in early May in Fayetteville, Virginia.

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1: Mahmoud Khalil was detained by ICE and held for 104 days over campus protests for Palestinian rights. It's been nearly a year since his release, and the Trump administration wants him back in detention.
2: The government is relentless in targeting me, still using every road and alleyway it can find to punish me.
1: He's taken his case to the Supreme Court. Hear more on the next Morning Edition from NPR News.

0: It's All Things Considered from NPR News. I'm Ilse Chang.
1: And I'm Scott Detrow. Coming up, a new novel about a young woman navigating her polyamorous relationships.
2: Those biographical details are the same, but like the events of the story are not my life. So I definitely did not get with my boyfriend's best friend and his girlfriend.
0: The book they all fall in love at the end after this news.
3: Live from NPR News in Washington, I'm Duane Brown. President Trump confirms he told Israel's prime minister that he's crazy and used an expletive during a call this week. That halted planned Israeli airstrikes on Lebanon's capital, Beirut. Axis News website first reported the story. From Tel Aviv, NPR's Itai Stern has more.
4: Trump was asked by conservative writer Miranda Devine on her show Pod Force One about the Axios report and if he had cursed at Netanyahu and called him crazy. Trump confirmed he did and added,
5: I was a little bit perturbed at his constantly fighting with Lebanon. You know, at some point they said, Bibi, we gotta stop this. We gotta stop it.
4: Trump says despite their differences, the two leaders have worked well together, but they are increasingly at odds. Trump wants to end the war with Iran, and Netanyahu's pushed back. Iran, however, says any ceasefire deal must include Lebanon. For NPR News, I'm Itai Stern in Tel Aviv.
3: Alabama can use a congressional map favored by Republicans for the upcoming midterms, even though a lower court found it to be intentionally discriminatory. From Troy Public Radio, Joey Hudson reports that decision comes after the U.S. Supreme Court weighed in.
6: Alabama's population is around 27% black, but Tuesday night's Supreme Court ruling allows for the map, which has only one majority black district out of seven. Alabama historian Richard Bailey sees this as a setback for the state and the nation.
7: When I heard the news earlier this morning, I just couldn't believe what I was hearing. And I'm surprised that they would even try to do that. Let the voices of the people be heard.
6: The decision grants Republican lawmakers an advantage that likely will allow them to regain a seat in the U.S. House.
3: You're listening to NPR News. Truck drivers in Texas saw some changes this week to obtaining commercial driver's licenses. This comes after the governor there dropped the Spanish language option. From Texas Public Radio, Marianne Navarro reports.
8: The Texas Department of Public Safety, or DPS, has stopped offering CDL knowledge tests in Spanish, effective as of Monday. Written exams must now be taken in English to comply with federal requirements. The driving portion of the exam was already conducted in English. This comes after Governor Greg Abbott ordered DPS last year to drop the Spanish language option. DPS also announced it will resume issuing CDLs to temporary agricultural workers with H-2A visa status and has restarted processing non-domiciled CDLs. The agency previously halted issuing CDLs for many immigrants, including DACA recipients, refugees, and people with asylum. I'm Marianne Navarro in San Antonio.
3: Well, young people in Beijing are exploring a revival of ancient Chinese culture on social media these days, many posing for photos dressed in traditional robes and wearing jade and pearl pendants. The throwback trend has grown since 2019, and studios in Beijing's Forbidden City are taking advantage by setting up styling and photo shoots. For centuries, the historical site was home to the Ming and Qing dynasties, which ended in the early 20th century. I'm Duane Brown. You're listening to NPR News.

0: 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More info at museumofthebigbend.com.
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2: It's All Things Considered from NPR News. I'm Scott Detrow in Washington.
3: And I'm Elsa Chang in Culver City, California. Should ultra-processed foods be considered the new war on tobacco? That's the argument that dozens of researchers are making in a series of papers published today in the American Journal of Public Health. They say that these foods, things like packaged chips, snacks, and cookies, which dominate the American diet, have become major drivers of poor health, and the time to act is now. Here to tell us more is NPR health correspondent Maria Godoy. Hi, Maria.
4: Hi, Elsa.
3: Okay, so explain, what is the connection between tobacco and ultra-processed foods here?
4: Well, you know, back in the 1980s, tobacco giants bought up some of the biggest food firms. So, for example, Philip Morris used to own General Foods and Kraft, and R.J. Reynolds owned Nabisco. And then this was the era when ultra-processed food production really ramped up in the U.S. Laura Schmidt is a researcher at UCSF, and she's been studying old tobacco company archives. She says tobacco firms had amassed a lot of research on how to make cigarettes more pleasurable and addictive with chemical additives. And records show they deliberately applied this knowledge to food.
5: The very technologies that were used to figure out how to optimize the addictive properties of nicotine using added sugar and artificial flavorants, that core technology was transferred from the tobacco industry to ultra-processed food development.
4: Schmidt says these kinds of additives have now become one of the defining characteristics of what makes a food ultra-processed.
3: That's fascinating. Are there other similarities between, like, the tobacco playbook and the ultra-processed foods playbook?
4: Yeah, marketing strategies. Huh. So, for example, take the concept of king-size candies. You know, we've all seen these.
3: Yeah.
4: That term king-size actually originated as a way to market longer cigarettes. Or, you know, for consumers worried about health, tobacco companies used to sell so-called light cigarettes. Well, they made light versions of foods, too. Schmidt found a quote from a former Philip Morris CEO who said that ultra-processed foods and cigarettes were really similar businesses. He said they were both low-cost consumer packaged goods with a huge market.
3: Okay, so that's marketing, but ultimately we are talking about people's health here, and we know that cigarettes are linked to cancer, right? So what does this research say about ultra-processed foods and health?
4: Well, there's already a lot of research linking high consumption of ultra-processed foods to poor health outcomes, so from obesity to diabetes to all-cause mortality. Several of the new papers here add to this body of evidence. For instance, one study followed more than 5,000 older Americans over 10 years, and it found that higher consumption of ultra-processed foods was linked to an increased risk of cognitive impairment and dementia. Another study surveyed a nationally representative group of 2,000 adults about ultra-processed foods, and it found that across party lines, the majority of people who responded said they want the government to regulate them. Here's Lindsay Smith-Taley. She's a professor of nutrition at the University of North Carolina and an author of one of these papers.
6: It feels like we've reached a tipping point between the strength of the science, the public support, and then also political will. And those three factors combined, to me, suggest that we might be at a place where we start to see real policy action on this topic the way that we did in tobacco.
4: You know, many policy experts say we are likely to see change at the state level first. We've already seen states pass bans on synthetic dyes in foods, for instance. And some experts say litigation may be next. In other words, state attorneys general filing suit against food companies alleging damage to the public health, sort of like the lawsuits we saw against tobacco companies in the 1990s.
3: Yeah. That is NPR's Maria Godoy. Thank you, Maria.
4: My pleasure.
2: With ship traffic through the Strait of Hormuz at a virtual standstill, companies are scrambling to find ways to move everything from oil to fertilizer to household goods. NPR International Affairs correspondent Jackie Northam has this report.
7: There's only one way to get in and out of the Persian Gulf, and that's through the Strait of Hormuz. With the waterway effectively closed, the flow of oil exports is taking a detour. Niels Rasmussen is chief shipping analyst at BIMCO, one of the largest member organizations for shipping companies. He says Saudi Arabia is now transferring crude oil through an east-west pipeline running across the Arabian Peninsula, where it can be loaded on the Red Sea.
8: Also, the United Arab Emirates have increased their uses of their oil pipeline, so they've also been able to protect some of their exports that would normally have to move through the Strait of Hormuz.
7: Cargo, including medicine, food, fertilizer, and other necessities, is also quickly finding new routes. If the one thing the shipping industry has had to learn over the past decade, it's how to be flexible.
9: Anybody who's moving goods from point A to point B, you always have to have a plan B and a plan C and a plan D, depending on the risk sort of profile of the area.
7: Eric Johnson is senior editor at the Journal of Commerce, part of S&P Global Market Intelligence. He says the alternative plans to work around the closure of the Strait of Hormuz is to create overland corridors connecting ports throughout the region.
9: So you have road and even some minor use of rail kind of shipments to get around having to transit through the strait.
7: For example, Maersk, the world's second largest shipping company, is shuttling goods overland to and from ports outside the Strait of Hormuz. Karsten Kildall is chief commercial officer at Maersk. He says the shipping company has become increasingly adept at finding new routes on short notice since the supply disruption of the COVID pandemic, attacks on ships in the Red Sea, and a shortage of water in the Panama Canal.
10: And so when the Strait of Hormuz is closed, as it is now, within weeks, we are actually able to make the cargo flow in different ways. And I think it's because of the practice we've had over these last 5-6 years where we've just been hit by one unforeseen event after the other.
7: Other international shipping companies have set up sea, rail, truck networks throughout the region, including Iraq, Turkey, and Kuwait. Kildall says all of a sudden, the roads and highways in the region are clogged with trucks.
10: Of course, trucking capacity in the Gulf region is a bottleneck right now. And of course, we compete with other providers to get access to the trucks that are necessary to keep an operation like this running.
7: Still, trucks and rail cars can't carry as much as a ship. Rasmussen with BIMCO says there are logistical problems with overland caravans, particularly trucks. More will have to be imported into the region.
8: I also imagine that the congestion for trucks in and out of the ports will go sky high. And once they're there, do you have enough truck drivers? And can you actually feasibly move that much cargo in and out of a port? Or are the trucks just going to sit there and wait?
7: Johnson with the Journal of Commerce says this latest crisis is prompting shipping companies to think about new trade patterns. Markets that aren't hindered by choke points like the Strait of Hormuz.
9: If your job is to move goods, you're going to start thinking, what are markets that we can actually access that require the least amount of transit and the least amount of political kind of turmoil that we might encounter?
7: Like the turmoil now in the Strait of Hormuz. Jackie Northam, NPR News.

0: You're listening to All Things Considered from NPR News. Video of the arrest of an 18-year-old British student who was handcuffed while he lay dying after he was falsely accused of a racist attack has sparked anger around the UK, leading to a night of violent riots. Politicians are urging calm, but some on the right accuse British police of being prejudiced against white people. They're calling this the UK's George Floyd moment, as NPR's Fatima Al-Kassab reports from London.
1: The arrest that outraged a nation is how one newspaper describes what happened to 18-year-old student Henry Novak, who was wrongly arrested and handcuffed by police as he lay dying in the street. Police body cam footage shows officers handcuffing Novak, who appears unable to move, as he repeatedly tells them that he's been stabbed and that he can't breathe.
2: You've been stabbed? Whereabouts? I don't think you have, mate.
1: Then the police officers proceed to read a now unresponsive Novak his rights. This all happened in December last year. Novak, a white man, was stabbed by Vikram Digwa. Digwa, a Sikh man, lied to the police by falsely claiming that Novak had racially abused him. As a result, police initially arrested Novak rather than his attacker. Digwa has since been convicted and sentenced to life imprisonment. But the release of police body cam footage this week has sparked outrage across Britain, and the case has quickly become political. Reform UK leader Nigel Farage released a video statement claiming the case was an example of anti-white prejudice, comparing it to the 2020 killing of George Floyd in Minneapolis, which sparked the Black Lives Matter movement.
3: What does he say? I can't breathe. Familiar words? Remember career criminal George Floyd, who died in appalling circumstances in Midwest America a few years ago. Remember the reaction to that?
1: The far-right politician said there hadn't been the same outrage for Novak's murder as there had been for George Floyd's, and called for the British public to react, in his words, with pure, cold rage. According to UK government figures, black people are over two times as likely to be arrested as white people. On Tuesday night, riots erupted close to where Novak's murder happened, in southern England. Protesters threw bricks and trash cans at riot police.
4: I can't breathe! I can't breathe! I can't breathe!
1: In Parliament today, Prime Minister Keir Starmer condemned the disorder and called for calm. But things quickly got heated when Nigel Farage stood up to ask a question.
3: The anger that you saw spilling out in Southampton last night... which is in danger of getting considerably worse.
1: Lawmakers heckled Farage, shouting at him to condemn the violence. Prime Minister Keir Starmer said Farage was, quote, pretending to have respect for the murder victim's family.
5: Exploiting this tragedy to create grievance and division would be wrong in any circumstances, but to do it when the family are expressly saying, please don't, is unforgivable. It shows exactly who he is.
1: Henry Novak's family has pleaded for their son's death not to be used to create further division, hatred or tension. Fatima Al-Kassab, NPR News, London.

0: From NPR News, this is All Things Considered. I'm Elsa Chang.
1: And I'm Juana Summers. This next story is about love. Kat and Jay, together for 6 years after falling for each other in college. They open their relationship at Kat's insistence, and Jay is reluctant. And that love story quickly becomes love stories, plural. Haley Blassingame's new novel, They All Fall in Love at the End, takes on questions of polyamory from the point of view of a woman who can't be tied down to one person. Blassingame mined her own story of non-monogamy for the novel. It's a story she told years ago in an essay for the New York Times Modern Love column.
2: When it was published, I got a lot of hate, particularly from men on the internet. And I was warned of this by the editor, like, you will get hate. And so Kat is, she's not me, but we share a lot of traits. And I think she's very rooted in the tradition of doing what she wants. Some might call her unlikable. I don't necessarily see her as unlikable, but she's certainly concerned about self-actualization with a kind of bravado that I don't know if we always see from young Black women, which is why I wanted to write that type of character. Yeah. And I think it makes a lot of people deeply uncomfortable, particularly men.
1: Mm-hmm. Okay, give me one example of a way that you are like Kat or identify with her, and one example of a way that maybe you guys aren't so much alike.
2: Okay, so I did give her a lot of my demographic details. Mm-hmm. She's a young Black woman. She is a DC native. Her mom is a federal worker. She worked in a kind of crappy restaurant. I did that too. and it was in an open relationship. So like those biographical details are the same, but like the events of the story are not my life. So I definitely did not like get with my boyfriend's best friend and his girlfriend. Like that never happened, just to put that on the record. And, you know, my parents are divorced. So I just sort of it's like an alternative version of my life. I wanted to like use characters as like dolls and play around. Like, what if this had happened, though?
1: I mean, as listeners of All Things Considered know, I love reading romance novels. I love reading a literary romance. But I have to say, I think, if I'm remembering correctly, this is the first time I've ever encountered a Black woman who's polyamorous on the page. And I wonder if that's your experience, too.
2: Yes, absolutely. I mean, as a writer, I find myself and search for myself in stories and movies and shows. And that was what I was doing. I was trying to find a map to figure out, how do I do this thing that I have not seen anyone like me really doing?
1: Now, when we meet Kat, she and her partner Jay, they're about 6 months into opening up their relationship, and it's clear that they're still in the messy middle of trying to figure out how all of this works, if all of this works. And early in the book, Kat says that even though they've opened things up, she still feels as lost as ever. I wonder, was there something specific about polyamory that you wanted to crack open or explore or unpack with your book?
2: Yeah, I mean, to return to this question of like the types of stories that get told around polyamory, I wanted to see someone wrestling with it as a paradigm and as a modality, like a relationship modality, not simply as, hey, girl, there's this crazy thing I'm doing. And I think we typically talk about it as being an antagonist to monogamy or an answer to monogamy, rather than just simply a different way of loving. And I think you almost have to, you have to unlearn and then relearn in order to practice it in the way that, I mean, I don't want to say should practice it, because you can practice it in many different ways. Right. But like, you know, if you have zero models or zero examples of it, I mean, and you find this a lot in the queer community too. It's like you're building something from scratch. And I wanted to get into that piece of it, not just as a salacious plot point, but actually as like a philosophical relationship paradigm.
1: Now, as you've said, you are not Kat. Kat is not you. But I do wonder, given some of the parallels between your life and her fictional life, did writing this book change at all the way you think about your own romantic life, or even how we think about or talk about polyamory?
2: The funny thing about writing a book is it takes so long. So I started this when I was 25. I'm 30 now, which doesn't sound like a huge gap, but 30 really is
1: a lot of life happens in between 25 and 35.
2: Listen, I'm like a different person. I'm like having health issues, back problems. Like, I'm like, I don't even know what I was talking. Like, the idea that I was going to have three boyfriends, I can't even find one boyfriend. I mean, so that's the funny thing about having to talk about this book now after having changed so much. Like, the material conditions of my life are not the same as they were at 25. And so I can respect this book for what it is and the person I was when I wrote it. I'm not practicing polyamory anymore. I've been single for like 3 years. I'm dealing with, like I said, health issues. So like my vision for love has changed dramatically, but I still am that grasping girl. And I think now it's like I'm at the second leg of the race, right? The 30s grasping of like, what am I gonna do about kids? Is that gonna happen? You know, those questions, which I think is a natural progression of aging. So I don't really see it as invalidating any of the questions I was asking at 25, but I got some answers and now different questions are niggling at me.
1: Yeah. Now, this book takes place here in Washington, D.C. You're a D.C. native. We both

0: administration for we saw what was going to happen before other parts of the country in many ways. And I wanted to capture that sense of one, lived history, but also it was a frenetic energy. It was something was happening every day. I mean, a plane crashed into the Potomac. I mean, it was after decades that that hadn't happened. And it was a certain feeling of like the ground shifting beneath your feet and everyone you know.
1: I can't have this conversation with you without mentioning that you are also a part of our public radio family.
0: Yes.
1: You're a producer for our member station, WAMU, here in DC, and I get to work with some really cool producers, so I know how busy that job is. And I wonder, were there parts of your day job that you brought along with you as you were writing this book, or was it maybe sort of more of a reprieve or a step back from the daily news grind that we both know?
0: I mean, that was part of the problem was I couldn't step back. And so I was trying to write, and I don't know if I've had this experience writing fiction before, but in this time I was trying to write a novel and I could not turn my brain off. And so it seeped into the book. And that's part of what happened. I was like, I just can't pivot in the way that I'm used to pivoting. And so, you know, it is a privilege to be apart from politics. You know, people are pulled into politics every day because of who they are, whether they're following the news or not. And so I think that was also part of it as a journalist. I mean, it was just like baking in my head every day. And that was my outlet because I have to be a certain way in the newsroom. But in the novel, I could engage with the news in a different light, in a different way.
1: Hayley Blasingame is the author of They All Fall in Love at the End. Thank you so much for stopping by.
0: Thank you so much.
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0: This is KRTS Marfa, KRTP Alpine, KDKY Marathon, KOJP Presidio, KXWT Odessa Midland, and KKFS Fort Stockton.
1: The only explanation is that they're feeling pressure from the White House not to do any stories that are critical of the president.
2: Longtime 60 Minutes correspondent Steve Croft on the firings and upheaval at the news program that has defined broadcast journalism for decades.
3: For Wednesday, June 3rd, this is All Things Considered.
2: I'm Scott Detrow.
3: And I'm Elsa Chang. San Diego is selling water.
2: Why the city is making the move as the Southwest scrambles to adapt to a shrinking water supply from the Colorado River.
4: Despite all the other headlines, there's a lot of regional cooperation going on, and we're all working together to, you know, solve this problem.
3: We'll also look at how the San Antonio Spurs march to the NBA Finals, which begin tonight.
2: Plus, why some women are turning to tattoos after breast cancer treatment.
5: For me, the best thing was it broke up the scar, because those scars that go all the way across, that's all I would see. So it made me feel so much more normal.
3: Now news.
6: Live from NPR News in Washington, I'm Ryland Barton. Kuwait briefly shut down its main airport after Iranian drones heavily damaged a passenger terminal, killing an Indian national and wounding dozens. It's the latest in back-and-forth attacks by Iran and the U.S. that test a fragile ceasefire. Iranian news agencies say Iran has stopped communicating with mediators about extending the ceasefire with the U.S. and Israel. President Trump insists negotiations are ongoing. The conflict has strained relations and affected global fuel prices, impacting regions far beyond the Middle East. President Trump has issued an executive order turning some 8,000 federal employees into at-will employees, citing the need for greater accountability. His critics say it's an unlawful attempt to politicize the civil service. NPR's Andrea Hsu reports.
7: Civil servants have long enjoyed job protections much stronger than what workers in the private sector have. Michael Martinez says that's by design. He's a former government attorney who's now part of the legal team at Democracy Forward, which is suing the Trump administration to block the reclassification.
8: It's a mission-driven work here in government. That's really for the American people, so that when they hear labor statistics or weather patterns, they can actually trust their government.
7: The Trump administration says those job protections have hampered government efficiency. The administration argues that, like a CEO in the private sector, the president must be able to remove those in policymaking roles who don't support his mission. Andrea Hsu, NPR News.
6: The Senate is set to start voting on legislation to fund immigration enforcement agencies. Voting could get underway tonight after the White House was forced to drop its settlement fund for Trump's political allies and money for White House ballroom security. The roughly $70 billion bill would fund ICE and Border Patrol. Votes are still being processed in the six states that held primary elections yesterday. Some key races in California remain too close to call, but Democrats and Republicans in Iowa and several other states picked their nominees in key contests. NPR's Sage Miller gives us an update.
9: California voters are waiting to find out which two candidates for governor will move on to the general election. Right now, Republican Steve Hilton narrowly leads Democrat Javier Becerra. In the Los Angeles mayoral race, incumbent Karen Bass is heading to the general election. The question is, who will join her? Former reality TV personality Spencer Pratt or city councilor Nithya Raman? Iowa Republican voters chose Zach Lane as their nominee for governor. He beat out a Trump-backed candidate. The race for Iowa governor is one Democrats hope to flip in November. And in the Iowa U.S. Senate race, Democrats selected Josh Turek to advance. That is a seat Democrats need to win if they want to take control of the chamber. Sage Miller, NPR News.
6: Oil prices rose roughly 2% today following the latest threats to the U.S.-Iran ceasefire. This is NPR News. A new Gallup poll finds support for same-sex marriage and relationships in the U.S. has stopped rising after two decades. About two-thirds of U.S. adults believe same-sex marriage should be legal, according to the poll, down slightly from 71% in 2022. Most of the change is driven by Republicans. Game one of the NBA Finals tips off tonight. The New York Knicks are playing for a title for the first time since 1999. They'll face the San Antonio Spurs, as NPR's Becky Sullivan reports.
10: The finals are actually a rematch of that 1999 series between the Knicks and the Spurs. That was the first appearance in the finals for the Tim Duncan era Spurs, who won that one in five and went on to pick up four more titles in the years that followed. The Knicks haven't had a drop of that success. But now, with stars Jalen Brunson and Karl Anthony Towns, they have stormed their way back to the finals with a sweep of the Cleveland Cavaliers. The series will open in San Antonio, where the NBA's newest superstar, Victor Wembanyama, just led the Spurs to a seven-game thriller over the defending NBA champs, the Oklahoma City Thunder. At 7'4", Wemby's presence on the floor has been a challenge for every offense they've faced this postseason. And since he's only 22, that challenge could last for years to come. Becky Sullivan, NPR News.
6: NASA's Mars MAVEN spacecraft has been declared dead after 6 months of radio silence. MAVEN was launched in 2013 to study the red planet's atmosphere. It fell silent in December after passing behind Mars. Data indicated that the spacecraft went into a fast spin, which disrupted its orbit and drained its onboard batteries. MAVEN helped relay information from NASA's Curiosity and Perseverance rovers on the surface. This is NPR News from Washington.
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1: 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I'm Elsa Chang in Culver City, California.
2: And I'm Scott Detrow in Washington. When you hear that stopwatch ticking away, you know it is time for 60 Minutes, TV's premier news magazine for almost six decades. The show has broken news, exposed bad actors at home and abroad, and put tough questions to presidents and world leaders.
3: Now we're in a nicotine delivery business,
4: and that's what cigarettes are for, most certainly.
5: It was this picture and dozens of others that prompted an investigation by the U.S. Army.
6: You know, I'm not sitting here as some little woman standing by my man like Tammy Wynette.
2: Now it's in free fall. Leadership at CBS has gutted the show and fired several correspondents. Last night, Scott Pelley got the axe after he questioned top CBS executive Barry Weiss and 60 Minutes executive producer about the show's direction. Steve Croft was a correspondent at 60 Minutes for decades and joins us now. Thanks for joining us.
7: My pleasure to be here, Scott, but not under these circumstances.
2: Right. To that end, I just want to start with what has been going through your head over the past 3 days?
7: Disbelief. I think I'm totally surprised that one of the most successful and popular news programs on television could be essentially destroyed under the instructions of the President of the United States.
2: Tell me more about what you think from your perspective is going on, because you gave this quote to the media news site Status before this latest twist. Since I retired, I often wondered what would happen to 60 Minutes, but I never expected it would be executed by the President of the United States. Tell me what you mean by that.
7: Well, I mean that the only possible explanation for the moves that have been made by CBS corporate, meaning Paramount, the only explanation is that they're feeling pressure from the White House not to do any stories or air any programs that are critical of the President of the United States, you know, until and unless the situation with the merger between Warner Brothers and Paramount is complete.
2: Yeah. I mean, what to you is the best way to explain to somebody who's not in the news business what the megaphone, what the platform of a 60 Minutes is compared to other news outlets when it comes to the implications of censoring the type of news that a program like that is covering?
7: I think that the characteristics that I would say have been most valuable and kept it on the air for 58 years is its credibility with the audience and its integrity, its willingness to take on unpopular causes, important people, and confront them sometimes with accurate and true information that they would rather not have to deal with.
2: Do you agree with Scott Pelley that current management at CBS is, quote, murdering 60 Minutes?
7: Yes. I used the word executed because it was murdered sounded really bloody, and I wasn't I wasn't sure I could get an indictment. But yes, I agree with it totally. It's the only explanation. Today, Scott put out a memo of his conversations with Barry Weiss yesterday, the meeting in which he was fired. And we ask a bunch of very simple questions. Why did you fire Tanya Simon? Why did you fire Cecilia Vega? And she said, I'm not going to answer those questions. Now, normally, if you make that kind of change, you have reason to do it. But the facts are a little baffling since the show had a very successful season last year, at least in terms of ratings.
2: Yeah.
7: And a 9% growth. And they seem to be saying eventually this show is going to run out of gas, even though it hasn't in 58 years. But we want to take it in a new direction now before things get rough.
2: Look, you know full well that there's a lot of people out there who are cheering this news. They think Scott Pelley and many other journalists with big platforms are anti-Trump or biased. What is your response to that criticism?
7: I think that this is about something much bigger than 60 Minutes and a television news program. I think this is part of a continuing insidious assault against the First Amendment, or at least against people who choose to pick fights with this administration. I don't think there's any other conclusion that you can reach. They have been very vocal in their thoughts of particularly the president and particularly the commissioner of the FCC about their dislike for 60 Minutes and about the desperate need for change.
2: Do you think that broader assault is working? Do you think journalism is weaker than it was a year or 2 years ago?
7: I think, yes, I do believe that. I think you can see it by watching the evening newscasts. You know, there's a real reluctance to cover what's happening in Washington. I think there is, you know, it's intimidation. They've created a climate of fear to make the news organization unwilling to tackle the problem and report the news.
2: Given all of this, I'm wondering, next fall, when the show airs a big sit-down with President Trump or a member of the Trump administration, will you trust what you're seeing?
7: No, not like I have done in the past. I think that that goes to speaking about the credibility that the show has had. And I think that there has been constant assaults on the credibility by the administration and with political motives involved. I think that there has been a breach of trust. I don't want to, you know, I wish Nick Bilton the best of luck. I hope that he approaches this job and hopes to, with the idea of maintaining the things that 60 Minutes has stood for in the past. But I don't have much confidence in that.
2: Steve Croft, longtime correspondent on 60 Minutes. Thank you so much for talking to us.
7: My pleasure, Scott.
2: NPR asked CBS for comment. A representative speaking on condition of anonymity pointed to an interview Bilton gave CNBC saying his hiring was not political. I will prove it with the work, he said, adding he's, quote, dedicated to holding people in power to account.
1: The American Cancer Society estimates that 1 in 8 American women will develop breast cancer in their lifetime. A diagnosis often leads to arduous treatments that change the way a woman's body looks. Rebecca Smith with member station KBIA has more about one option for women after treatment that's helping them regain confidence in their bodies and in themselves.
8: Best friends Jennifer Rosenblatt and Amy Appold have a lot in common. A love of Colin Firth and Pride and Prejudice, a skill for bargain hunting, and they've both survived breast cancer.
9: I was like, another way we're connected, you know? Like, we have so much in common, and we love each other so much, and now we have this.
8: Rosenblatt was diagnosed with early stage breast cancer in 2023 and decided right away to have a bilateral mastectomy, a removal of both breasts, because her mother had died from the disease. She says once she recovered from surgery, she was still left with large scars across her chest. And after doing some research about reconstruction options, she decided to get nipple areola tattoos.
10: For me, the best thing was it broke up the scar, because those scars that go all the way across, that's all I would see. So it made me feel so much more normal once I did that.
8: Dr. Ashley Wilbers is a University of Missouri breast surgical oncologist and says the field has moved toward less invasive surgeries that preserve the original breast tissue. But sometimes that isn't possible, leaving women looking for interventions that help them reconnect with their bodies.
11: Reconstruction is a place that can step in then and say, okay, can we at least attempt to help restore that sense of what was lost?
8: Wilbur says breast reconstruction is generally covered by insurance. But the challenge with nipple and areola tattoos is who should be doing the tattoo, medical professionals or specialized tattoo artists. Stacy Becker is a longtime medical tattoo artist in Florida who's tattooed hundreds of people. She says it's important for the two worlds to come together. Someone needs to be a good artist, but also needs to know the intricacies of tattooing damaged skin.
12: Treatments cause different things to happen to skin. Radiated skin is very different from healthy skin. Certain medications can cause skin to react in different ways.
8: Becker adds that the quality and cost of the tattoos can vary wildly based on who does them. She says a pair of hyper-realistic tattoos from an artist costs an average of $600 to $800 out of pocket. Some insurance does cover nipple tattoos, but only if done by a medical professional who may not have the same artistic ability. Nicole Rizzuto is a former certified surgical technologist and a licensed tattoo artist in New York. She's also the president of the Alliance for Medical Tattooing, an organization calling for more guidelines and training standards, ensuring the quality and safety of the work done by members, and which hopes to get insurance to cover the procedure when done by tattoo artists.
9: Even though the tattoo is a very small part of the entire procedure and process of breast reconstruction and mastectomy, they're going to see it every day. They don't see what work they did on the inside with removing all the tissue, but those nipples, that areola, like, that's first and foremost.
8: Rizzuto says she doesn't want to take anything away from the medical team, but instead wants tattoo artists doing nipple and areola tattoos to be trusted and seen as a valuable part of the care team. Jennifer Rosenblad says she's incredibly happy with her choice, though she has no interest in getting any other tattoos. Amy Appold says she's been inspired and is now having a breast revision done. She did receive an areola tattoo from a doctor 20 years ago, but it's a simple one-color circle. Appold says she isn't sure what the new final look will be, but says she's excited to have more options.
13: I don't know if I even have opinions about what they should look like, you know, and honestly, like, I'm just wanting to do it for me.
8: And the friends want to help other survivors and have begun raising funds for women who may want to get nipple and areola tattoos of their own. For NPR News, I'm Rebecca Smith in Columbia, Missouri.
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0: The city of Alpine celebrates Make Music Day on Saturday, June 20th, with a variety of events taking place at the Alpine Visitor Center, Alcove Social, and the Cow Dog Cafe. The annual event, which encourages people of all ages to make music, will include hands-on activities and live performances. 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Barrio Fest in Fort Stockton, taking place in September, invites local artists to submit their work for inclusion in the pop-up art event. All types of original art created in the past year will be eligible for review. For more information on the artwork submission process, email texasbarriofest@gmail.com.

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1: 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I'm Ilse Chang.
2: And I'm Scott Detrow. San Diego has long been dependent on water from the Colorado River, but today the city signs a historic agreement with the federal government and three states that rely on that water. It will allow San Diego to transfer some of its share to neighboring states. That is because San Diego now has excess water to sell. NPR's Kirk Siegler reports on how that is possible.
3: On a good year, San Diego gets barely 8 inches of rain. Not long ago, this picturesque coastal city, a good 3-hour drive from the Colorado River, was staring down major water shortages. But today, even as the Western mega drought persists, San Diego curiously has a surplus of water. One reason is that years ago, in a previous drought crisis, the region made a big bet. And today, millions of gallons of seawater gets pumped out of the ocean here at Carlsbad State Beach.
4: It goes through the gravel and sand beneath my feet, really, across the highway here, to the desalination plant just up from the beach.
3: Through reverse osmosis, the Claude Bud Lewis desalination plant churns out about 50 million gallons of drinkable water a day. A safety valve, if you will. But in the years since it was conceived and built, San Diego got really good at conserving and reusing water. And now with the plant online, they've got extra. Want to sell it to other thirsty nearby states.
5: I don't think we can save the Colorado River.
3: Mina Westford is director of imported water for the San Diego County Water Authority.
5: What we're looking to do is really show that there's an opportunity to manage the system in a new way.
3: Now, we're not talking about building a pipeline from the ocean to Arizona or trucking the water to Las Vegas. Westford says to think of this more like a paper transfer.
5: How we would do that is by doing an exchange using our Colorado River supplies to exchange desal water. So we'd be drinking more desal water here in San Diego and leaving our Colorado River supplies for other folks to use.
3: But desal water is energy intensive and really expensive to make. Water from the San Diego plant is estimated to cost 5, sometimes 10 times more than river water. And environmentalists warn building more desal plants up and down the California coast isn't the panacea for the Western mega drought.
6: The water produced by this massive, biggest in the Western Hemisphere desalination plant is a drop in the swimming pool compared to the entire Colorado River Basin supplies issue.
3: Standing at a jetty by the plant in Carlsbad is Patrick McDonough, an attorney with San Diego Coastkeeper. He says aggressive conservation by farms as well as urban water recycling will go much further toward averting taps from running dry. This desal plant only produces about 10% of San Diego's water on a good day.
6: But now that we're saddled with it, we need to do something to offload it, and it makes sense to sell it to others who are willing to pay for that right now.
3: And people are, no matter the price. It's so scary dry in the Southwest right now. It's been years since anyone developed new supplies. Southern Nevada Water Authority manager John Ensminger says Las Vegas doesn't need the water this year.
7: But that does not mean I'm not willing to invest in a project and a process that leaves water in Lake Mead for the greater benefit of the entire system.
3: Because Lakes Mead and Powell, the nation's two largest reservoirs on the Colorado, are so low they may no longer be able to produce hydropower. The Rocky Mountains are coming off their hottest and driest winter on record.
7: Frankly, I think it's a good news story. Despite all the other headlines, there's a lot of regional cooperation going on, and we're all working together to solve this problem.
3: Water agencies in Nevada, Arizona, and California signed memorandums of understanding to buy San Diego water. They hope this first-of-its-kind interstate transfer will get baked into the new rules governing the Colorado River. Those are supposed to be agreed upon by the end of the year. Kirk Siegler, NPR News, San Diego.
1: All right, the San Antonio Spurs are ahead of schedule. That is the consensus from those covering the NBA, and for good reason. The 7'4 French superstar of the Spurs, Victor Wembanyama, and the young supporting cast have all done something that has not been done before in franchise history. That is, reach the NBA Finals without head coach Greg Popovich. Wembanyama, a.k.a. Wemby, was asked all about the pressure.
8: Do you feel the weight of just those legends in the building or those guys, you know, putting their arms around you and what this means to this franchise and all of them?
9: I wouldn't say weight, no. I would say feel safe.
1: Wemby's response reflects the culture of the San Antonio Spurs. But what is behind that culture? Well, Kirk Goldsberry has a clue. He is a basketball writer who previously worked for the Spurs. Welcome, welcome.
10: Hello. It's good
1: Hello.
10: To be here.
1: Hello. Good to have you. Okay, so what did you make of Wemby's comment there on feeling safe? Like, what do you think he meant by that word?
10: I think he feels like he's in a caring environment, and that doesn't surprise me. It's one of the pillars of the Spurs culture is empathy and caring, and that came from Greg Popovich himself. And I think Coach Popovich, who has a very interesting background as a graduate of the Air Force Academy, studied leadership and has been very intentional throughout his incredible career about developing a culture around leadership and followership. And he's brought this caring and this pound the rock mentality to the San Antonio Spurs, even after his retirement from coaching and sort of new role as El Jefe, so to speak, as his words, not mine, in the Spurs front office.
1: You use the phrase pound the rock in the same sentence as caring and empathy. Can you explain the combo there?
10: So there was the story of a stonecutter that Coach Popovich loves to tell everybody in the program. And the stonecutter works all day long, pounding a rock and pounding a rock and pounding a rock until one time the rock gives and it cleaves. And the wisdom of the stonecutter knows it wasn't the last blow that cut the rock. It was all of the work that he spent that day. So it's an ode to process.
1: I love that metaphor. Well, I am curious, you know, to apply Coach Popovich's sort of ideas of process, empathy, compassion, how you balance a superstar like Wembanyama with the whole team. Because, I mean, Wemby, he's this once-in-a-generation player, right? How has the team managed to play sort of foundational Spurs basketball while also giving Wemby room to play his game?
10: I would give some flowers to Victor Wembanyama, who is ahead of schedule just as a human being. He's a 22-year-old man from Paris, France, who is one of the most sort of sophisticated young athletes I've ever seen. The Spurs literally won the lottery to draft this guy, but they also won the lottery in the sense that this person came ready to sort of be the perfect professional athlete. And it's just been a match made in heaven.
1: Okay, well, put on your basketball writer hat on because the final start tonight in Texas, Spurs versus the Knicks. What do you think each team needs for success?
10: Yeah, the Spurs need to do what they just did in the last round, which was shut down the MVP, Shai Gilgeous-Alexander. And in this series against the Knicks, they're confronted with another such player, Jalen Brunson, who is a fantastic guard, but does most of his damage in the two-point area. So they need to win the battle against Jalen Brunson on defense. The Knicks need to do what they're really good at, which is spreading the floor and punishing defenses from beyond the arc. So they need to shoot it well.
1: Kirk Goldsberry, he's a basketball writer and professor at the University of Texas. Thank you so much.
10: Thank you.
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11: Mahmoud Khalil was detained by ICE and held for 104 days over campus protests for Palestinian rights. It's been nearly a year since his release, and the Trump administration wants him back in detention.
12: The government is relentless in targeting me, still using every road and alleyway it can find to punish me.
11: He's taken his case to the Supreme Court. Hear more tomorrow on Morning Edition from NPR News.

0: It's All Things Considered from NPR News. I'm Scott Detrow.
1: And I'm Ailsa Chang. The Tribeca Film Festival hits 25 this year.
0: Robert De Niro created it in the wake of 9/11 as a way to boost Lower Manhattan's economy.
1: And it's kept growing.
2: I've made a lot of my movies just for this very reason, that they could be in the festival as the years go on.
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3: Live from NPR News in Washington, I'm Duane Brown. Democratic lawmakers have pressed Secretary of State Marco Rubio on everything this week, from President Trump's sleeping habits to his stock trades. NPR's Michelle Kellerman tells us Rubio has brushed off allegations of corruption and conflicts of interest.
4: In his 5 minutes of questioning Rubio, Arizona Congressman Greg Stanton zeroed in on the business dealings of two of Trump's top negotiators, Steve Witkoff and Trump's son-in-law, Jared Kushner, whose firm raised $6 billion in 5 years.
5: Are you aware of how much of that $6 billion has been raised from foreign nationals?
6: I don't know anything about it.
5: The answer is 99%. These include sovereign wealth funds operated by Saudi Arabia, UAE, and Qatar.
4: Secretary Rubio says Jared Kushner is a private citizen who's volunteering in the Trump administration, and he says Witkoff often travels on his own plane at his own expense. Michelle Kellerman, NPR News, the State Department.
3: The administration plans to impose extra 10% tariffs on imports from 60 economies. This comes after an investigation into alleged use of forced labor at some Chinese factories. NPR's Jennifer Pack with the story.
7: China says it opposes all forms of unilateral tariffs. President Trump returned to office last year, imposing levies on trade partners under an emergency law. Those were struck down by the Supreme Court earlier this year. Now, the Trump administration is starting to rebuild the tariff wall by initiating trade investigations under different powers to impose new levies. Chinese Foreign Ministry spokesperson Mao Ning says economic and trade issues should be resolved through dialogue and consultation. That is in the works, according to China's Commerce Ministry. It said during Trump's meeting with Chinese leader Xi Jinping last month, both sides agreed to discuss tariff reduction. Jennifer Pak, NPR News, Shanghai.
3: And you are listening to NPR. A series of papers published in the American Journal of Public Health argue that ultra-processed foods are the new war on tobacco. NPR's Maria Godoy explains. Health advocates say it's time to regulate them.
8: The new papers add to evidence that links overconsumption of ultra-processed foods to poor health outcomes, including diabetes and obesity. But the papers also look at how tobacco giants Philip Morris and R.J. Reynolds use tactics learned from cigarettes to develop and sell ultra-processed foods when they owned large food firms from the 1980s to the early 2000s. That includes using chemical additives to make products more appealing, says UCSF researcher Laura Schmidt.
9: When people think about these foods, we should be understanding that they are very, very closely related to cigarettes, particularly in terms of the chemical additives. Those additives are the same.
8: She and others are calling for marketing restrictions and other regulations to curb consumption of ultra-processed foods. Maria Godoy, NPR News.
3: In Southern California, federal agents have arrested the CEO of an Iran-based tech company in Newport Beach. He's accused of illegally selling U.S. computer technology to the Iranian government. Prosecutors say Jamshed Ghomi was acquiring sophisticated networking, security, and encryption equipment and selling it to Iranians, including the country's military. I'm Duane Brown. You're listening to NPR News.

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2: 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I'm Scott Detrow in Washington.
3: And I'm Elsa Chang in Culver City, California. The Supreme Court is very much in the news today after delivering a second blow to the Voting Rights Act in just over a month. The latest ruling cleared the way for Alabama to use a congressional redistricting map that favors Republicans by eliminating one of the two existing districts where voters had elected Black Democrats to Congress. NPR Legal Affairs correspondent Nina Totenberg reports.
4: In late April, the Supreme Court's conservative supermajority all but gutted what remained of the landmark 1965 Voting Rights Act. The ruling set off a mad scramble, particularly in some southern states, to undo previous redistricting maps in an effort to gain greater partisan advantage and, in the process, to eliminate districts where Black voters had a fair chance of electing their candidate of choice. Leading the pack was Alabama, a state with its own distinct history of racial discrimination. Indeed, just 3 years ago, the Supreme Court required Alabama to create a second district where African-American voters could prevail. Last night, however, the court effectively reversed its three-year-old ruling. In doing so, it also chastised the three-judge federal court in charge of the case for failing to follow the high court's orders. That three-judge panel, including two Trump appointees, ruled unanimously a week ago that in light of the evidence it had extensively reviewed, the map that Alabama was pushing was illegal on different grounds. Specifically, the lower court said that whatever the rules were for the Voting Rights Act, the Alabama legislature's map was, quote, tainted by intentional race-based discrimination, and thus violated the constitutional guarantee to equal protection of the law. The Supreme Court's repudiation of that lower court decision last night was only the latest case in which it has played a role in changing the congressional maps for Louisiana, Texas, Virginia, and California. The decisions in those cases mostly benefited the Republican Party. Last night's four-page unsigned opinion seemed to many election law experts to encourage more, not less, chaos, as did the court's handling of its late April decision. UCLA law professor Richard Hassan.
5: They've closed the door on intentional discrimination claims.
4: What's more, he said, last night's decision made it extremely difficult for Congress to act, even if it wants to.
5: And what the court has done here is denuded Congress of its powers that were given after the Civil War.
4: Notre Dame law professor Derek Muller says the court seems to want to wash its hands of political cases, the result being maximum gerrymandering, whether the state is Alabama or California.
6: There's no question that the court's decisions in these Voting Rights Act cases limit how Congress would go about protecting minority voters.
4: That said, there are ways that Congress could still act, he says.
6: I mean, even if you did very simple restrictions, such as you can only engage in redistricting once a decade, or you can't change the rules for redistricting more than a year before an election. I mean, those are ways to prevent some of the opportunism that we have.
4: Alternatively, he says, Congress could pass legislation barring states from splitting up heavy concentrations of minority voters into several different districts. But he admits that all of these relatively simple solutions will be very difficult to achieve. Nina Totenberg, NPR News, Washington.
2: President Trump has finally done something he has been wanting to do since his first term. He signed an executive order today stripping some 8,000 high-ranking federal employees of their job protections.
7: It's a big one. Okay, thank you.
2: Across the government, division heads, program managers, those overseeing spending and grants, and many others now serve at the pleasure of the president. NPR's Andrea Hsu explains why the change is so significant.
8: Federal employees have long enjoyed job protections far stronger than what most American workers have. Setting aside political appointees who make up a small fraction of the workforce, they can only be fired for good reason, like they're failing at their job or they've done something illegal. Michael Martinez says that's by design because it's mission-driven work.
9: That's really for the American people so that when they hear labor statistics or weather patterns, they can actually trust their government.
8: Martinez used to be deputy general counsel in the Office of Personnel Management. He's now part of the legal team at Democracy Forward. They have sued the Trump administration over what they say is an attempt to unlawfully dismantle the nonpartisan civil service. It wasn't always this way. Government jobs were once just handed out to the president's friends and supporters. That led to corruption and incompetence. Then in 1881, a disgruntled and mentally ill job seeker shot and killed President James Garfield, and things began to change. Over time, Congress passed laws to insulate government workers from political interference and, Martinez says, to preserve expertise.
9: You really want someone to handle your IRS returns, to fight your wildfires, and to give you Social Security benefits that has the expertise to do it.
8: On a press call today, Office of Personnel Management Director Scott Cooper said this is not a return to the political patronage system. There won't be any loyalty tests, he said.
10: Look, from our perspective, this is very much about accountability. It's also about a restoration in our mind of the democratic process.
8: He explained the president is elected by the people, and so career employees overseeing government policy must be willing to follow the president's orders.
10: It doesn't matter what your political views are. You can have any political views, but if you allow those views to basically interfere with your willingness to actually carry out lawful orders and policy directives of the administration, then this provides a mechanism, obviously, for people in those agencies to be able to be removed effectively at will.
8: On his blog, Cooper goes further and says the government is inefficient because it does not march to the tune of a single drummer, the president. Don Moynihan, a professor of public policy at the University of Michigan, says that's not what the research shows. Studies have found the more politicized a government, the less effective it is, because that kind of climate scares away experts.
11: One of the great recruiting advantages that the public sector has historically is to be able to tell very talented people, come work with us and your work will make a difference. But if your inputs and work are just being ignored, that's a much harder sales pitch to make to potential employees.
8: There are already multiple lawsuits challenging the Trump administration's rule that created the new category of at-will employees. Moynihan says pretty much everyone expects the issue to end up before the Supreme Court.
11: This is a swing for the fences moment on the part of the administration, where they look at this Supreme Court and think, this is the most friendly court that we are going to get on this topic.
8: The Office of Personnel Management received 40,000 public comments on the rule, 94% of which were opposed. Passages in the rule itself claim no one's going to be fired simply because they disagree with the president. But given the large number of civil servants ousted last year, including Justice Department attorneys who investigated Trump, Moynihan isn't so sure.
11: I think you can look at the first year of the Trump administration and then weigh how credible that denial actually is.
8: Now it's something for the courts to weigh as the lawsuits play out. Andrea Hsu, NPR News, Washington.

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1: Epale, welcome to Kalo con el Marfa. This is a show about words and expressions from that old Rio Grande tongue known as Kalo. The hope is it'll refresh your knowledge if you already speak it, and if you're new to this language, teach you how to cabulear de aqueas en Kalo. Órale, the onda this week is the expression Cláusula Lincoln, or the Lincoln Clause. It's an expression you use as an indirect negotiation tactic when you're trying to make a movida with a chota on the border. The Lincoln Clause is a sly but clever way of offering a $5 bribe that you can plausibly deny making if necessary. To be sure, we use the Lincoln Clause here in reference to the entire series of dollar denominations. Because inflation has obliterated the viability of a Washington clause, the Lincoln is likely the bottom end or opening of such a negotiations. Presumably, the highest you can go is the Benjamin clause, unless, of course, the other party invokes Section 2 or higher of that clause. Good thing you didn't start with the Washington clause. Boy was in a jam. He'd just been stopped by a cop in mirror sunglasses in the middle of nowhere. The cop was threatening to arrest him and impound his car solely because he had exceeded the speed limit by more than 10 miles, which Boy denied. Boy didn't think he'd been speeding at all, but it was his word against a vato who seemed perfectly comfortable acting as judge, prosecutor, and executioner at the same time. If he went to jail and his car went to an impound lot, it'd take days to resolve everything and block his first big date that weekend with his childhood sweetheart, Meche. But there was a possible silver lining in an otherwise bad situation. The cop's name badge said Zubiate, a rare last name, and he was related to that family, and the cop had acknowledged the kinship when Boy asked him. Yet he didn't seem to be retreating. At the same time, he still hadn't put the cuffs on Boy. Did this mean he was negotiating? Boy thought he'd try a gentle test. Since this is a pretty lonely road and you say I was only going 10 miles above the speed limit, ain't I protected by the Lincoln Clause? Boy asked. The cop smiled behind his glasses. The Lincoln Clause doesn't work in this case. Good thing you didn't start with the Washington Clause. That would have been insulting, he said. No, I think the severity of your infraction means only the Benjamin Clause or higher will cover it. Sorry, I meant the other bearded guy, Grant. You sure that clause won't cover me? Boy asked. Nail, I need to check my law book to be sure, but if I do, it may turn out that the problem is as high as Chapter 2, maybe even 3 or 4 of the Benjamin Clause, the cop said. So the Benjamin Clause, Chapter 1 is where we are, asked Boy. Let me get my law book, the cop said. No, never mind. I'll plead to it right away, said Boy, reaching into his back pocket. The cop started laughing. Boy was confused. What? Boy asked. Primo, I'm just kidding. I ID'd you as you were passing by, the cop said. By now, everybody knows you came back home, the cop said. My jefito will be happy to hear I saw you. You should go and say hi to him and OJ. I will, said Boy. Meanwhile, slow down on the curves. The speed limit is 10 miles slower than the straightaway, the cop said.
2: Yalu, that's it. Ya lo voy a hacer. I'm headed out. This is El Marfa inviting you to tune in next week for another episode of Kalo. If you have any questions, comments, or even words you think we should feature in future shows, send us an email at kalo@marfapublicradio.org. I'd love to hear from you. We can also chat. Órale, ahí te guacho.
3: Stardate June 3rd. The goddess of the dawn has given millions of Americans a rare treat the past couple of years. Brilliant displays of the northern lights in regions where they're seldom seen. Today, we know that these colorful curtains of light are powered by storms on the sun. Bigger storms expand the viewing area. But in centuries past, cultures around the globe created their own explanations. In Scandinavia, for example, the northern lights might have represented Bifrost, the rainbow bridge that connected Earth to Asgard, the home of the gods. In some of the islands of Scotland, the lights represented a pair of chieftains fighting for the hand of the merry dancer. In southern England, they were considered omens of misfortune. Some saw the lights as clashing swords. Red lights were streamers of blood. During an intense outburst in March 1716, at the end of a civil war, people ran into the streets in their nightclothes, and some thought it was Judgment Day. One writer said that some read in its glaring visage the fate of nations and the fall of kingdoms. The name for the Northern Lights, the Aurora Borealis, was bestowed in 1619 by Italian astronomer Galileo Galilei. Aurora was the Roman goddess of the dawn. Boreas was the Greek god of storms and the north wind, one of the namesakes of the always beautiful, sometimes frightening, Northern Lights. More about the aurora tomorrow. Today's program was made possible by Mercer Caverns in Calaveras County in California's historic gold country. More information at mercercaverns.net. For the McDonald Observatory, I'm Billy Henry.
0: From NPR News, this is All Things Considered. I'm Elsa Chang.
4: And I'm Scott Detrow. Under this Trump administration, the Justice Department has pushed out or fired dozens of career prosecutors and FBI agents. It's rescinded gun regulations, overhauled policies, and shuttered task forces. One thing that has survived the turmoil is Joint Task Force Alpha, an effort launched during the Biden administration to crack down on human smuggling networks. NPR's Ryan Lucas reports.
5: Joint Task Force Alpha was launched in the summer of 2021 by the Biden Justice Department to go after the leaders, organizers, and facilitators of human smuggling along the southern border. After President Trump returned to office, the Justice Department doubled down on the effort last September when then-Attorney General Pam Bondi made this announcement.
6: We are now expanding Joint Task Force Alpha. The task force will now cover our northern border in Canada, of course, and all of our maritime borders.
5: The decision fit with the Trump administration's broader immigration crackdown.
7: It fits within the Take Back America approach, which is targeting the cartels and transnational criminal organizations.
5: Assistant Attorney General Tyson Duva leads the Justice Department's criminal division, which oversees the task force.
7: These groups don't just sell drugs. They do anything that makes money, and they will do anything that makes money off the back of other human beings.
5: That includes smuggling and trafficking people into the United States. In an interview with NPR, Duva says over the past 5 years, Joint Task Force Alpha has brought charges against more than 400 defendants. One of them was Ofelia Hernandez Salas, who was sentenced last month to 11 years in prison for smuggling hundreds of people from around the world into the U.S. She and her co-conspirators also robbed the migrants of their money and cell phones right before sending them across the southern border. On the northern border, Duva points to a recent case against Timothy Oakes, a dual Canadian-American citizen who pleaded guilty last month to human smuggling. The charges against Oakes stem from an incident involving two families, including one from Romania with two small children. On a cold, windy evening in March 2023, they tried to cross the St. Lawrence River from Canada into the U.S. by boat.
7: So at night, coming across the St. Lawrence River, the boat capsizes. And the families die, including the 2 and the 3-year-old. Timothy Oakes' brother was the captain of the boat. He died as well. So just a tragic, tragic incident.
5: While there's no indication that cartels were involved in the Oakes case, Duva says what he calls investigative instincts indicate that they are involved in human smuggling on the northern border. There are flights to Montreal from Mexico and elsewhere, he says, and he argues that organized criminal groups are working to smuggle people via that route as well.
7: What we're working on is to pin that down. I think that's the next step on the northern border of exactly who is doing this, who's more prevalent than others.
5: As Joint Task Force Alpha pursues more cases on the northern border, Duva says, investigators will be mapping out those networks and how they work. Ryan Lucas, NPR News, Washington.
0: The Tribeca Film Festival begins today in New York, and 25 years in, the festival's one of the best places for independent films to get noticed. NPR's Mandalit Del Barco reports on this year's contenders and the festival's creation story. It was a way to help lower Manhattan after the 2001 terrorist attacks.
8: This year, the festival is set to open with the premiere of Earth, Wind, and Fire, To Be Celestial versus That's the Weight of the World. It's the newest documentary by musician Questlove, who explores the history and impact of the funk and soul band.
9: First note is something that happens.
10: Guitar is coming in.
9: That's an Al McKay groove all day long.
11: And then all of a sudden, it's almost like that's the fuse being lit. And then you hear it.
10: Wow.
8: There are other musical documentaries premiering at the festival about Peter Frampton, Sarah Bareilles, Katy Perry, and Alicia Keys. Hundreds of independent films from around the world will screen at the festival over the next 2 weeks, from horror flicks to comedies. The festival will even feature a live-action film completely generated by AI. It's called Dreams of Violets, about the violent protests in Tehran earlier this year.
12: I got all those.
8: The Tribeca Film Festival has its roots in another historical moment in 2001, after terrorists attacked the World Trade Center on September 11th. Actor Robert De Niro and his producing partner Jane Rosenthal, who together founded Tribeca Productions, remember what it was like in Lower Manhattan.
13: Surreal. The whole thing was so strange.
14: Everything was empty.
13: Trucks were going up from the ground zero, bringing debris from it.
14: For months after, you would hear the sound of the fire trucks, and if it made one long sound of the siren, it meant that they had found the remains of someone. The other thing is that there were helicopters. I couldn't help but think of Apocalypse Now.
8: People were afraid to go downtown, but De Niro and Rosenthal say they wanted to change that.
14: We did these dinner downtowns, which was really to bring people into the neighborhoods of Chinatown, Little Italy, Lower Manhattan to have a meal, save a job.
8: What began as dinner parties at local restaurants morphed that spring into a street fair and a festival for cinema in Tribeca, the neighborhood known as the Triangle below Canal Street.
15: 120 days ago, we set out to launch a film festival. Our goal was to celebrate the power of filmmaking, but more importantly, to revitalize our neighborhood that was devastated on September 11th.
8: De Niro and Rosenthal introduced invited guests.

0: where Oscar-winning director Damien Chazelle made his debut with the musical Guy and Madeline on a park bench. This year, the Tribeca Film Festival will not only screen films and TV episodes, but will also feature musical performances and celebrate podcasts and video games. It's also screening a very famous film De Niro starred in 50 years ago, Taxi Driver.
1: You talking to me?
2: Taxi Driver has had an impact, which I'm not surprised at, but I am surprised. I just didn't know, so it's great. I'm looking forward to the 50th anniversary.
0: Co-star Jodie Foster is expected at the celebration, which will also feature an onstage conversation between the film's director, Martin Scorsese, and De Niro.
2: I've made a lot of my movies just for this very reason, that they could be in the festival as the years go on. So I'm lucky that I've made a few that we put here in the festival. It helps.
0: Not that Robert De Niro needs any help getting people to his movies, but he says in its 25 years, the Tribeca Film Festival has helped pump $1 billion into New York City's economy. Mandalit Del Barco, NPR News.
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1: Certain politicians think they can move lines around on a map and choose your representative for you. But they forgot one thing. We still get to vote.
2: This hour, we focus on California's primary election results.
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2: I'm Elsa Chang.
3: And I'm Scott Detrow. Should the war on tobacco inform a new war against ultra-processed foods?
4: It feels like we've reached a tipping point between the strength of the science, the public support, and then also political will.
2: Also, the price of copper is soaring, which means stealing it is getting pretty lucrative.
3: And going into the NBA Finals, some Catholic nuns have gone viral for their courtside prayers for the San Antonio Spurs.
5: God loves all the teams, and God loves all the players. Yeah, God doesn't love one team more than the other.
2: Those stories after this news.
6: Live from NPR News in Washington, I'm Ryland Barton. The House has approved a resolution directing President Trump to remove forces from the Iran war. Four Republicans joined Democrats to pass it. The vote marked a rare bipartisan rebuke by Congress of President Trump's handling of the war, which is clinging to a fragile ceasefire. But even if the legislation passes the Senate, it would almost certainly be vetoed by Trump. The top Democrat on the Senate Finance Committee is blasting a deal to exempt President Trump and his family from tax audits as a brazen abuse of power. NPR's Scott Horsley reports Oregon Senator Ron Wyden tried to grill the Treasury Secretary about the agreement today.

0: Treasury Secretary Scott Bessent declined to answer questions about a deal granting the president and his family immunity from tax audits, saying that's the subject of ongoing litigation. But Senator Wyden was not satisfied. Wyden says it's wrong to exempt the president and his family from the kind of tax scrutiny that other Americans routinely face.
1: It's the ultimate case of an ultra-wealthy individual living under one set of rules while everybody else lives under another. A crooked double standard that benefits Trump and family.
0: The Justice Department agreed to the audit immunity after Trump sued the IRS over leaked tax returns. Another part of the settlement, a multi-billion dollar restitution fund, was dropped after bipartisan complaints. Scott Horsley, NPR News, Washington.
2: Homeland Security Secretary Mark Wayne Mullen doubled down on his threat to remove Customs and Border Protection officers from airports in cities that don't typically cooperate with federal immigration enforcement. Mullen criticized what the administration calls sanctuary cities for letting local police refuse to cooperate with immigration agents.
3: If that means I got to pull them out of Customs and Border Protection from processing international flights, I will. If they're cooperating with us, then I don't have to do that.
2: Mullen's threat has sparked criticism from the travel industry for its potential to cause chaos just ahead of the World Cup. Ukrainian drones struck Russia's historical capital, St. Petersburg, this morning. The attacks came just hours before the start of a marquee economic forum promoted by Russian President Vladimir Putin. From St. Petersburg, NPR's Charles Maines reports.
4: Ukraine's President Volodymyr Zelensky took to social media to say drones struck an oil terminal and a naval base in the outskirts of St. Petersburg. And in the city, residents woke to large bangs and a massive plume of smoke drifting over the horizon. The regional governor claimed Russian air defenses also destroyed some 60 drones in the surrounding airspace, prompting authorities to delay dozens of flights from St. Petersburg's main airport. The attack seemed timed to disrupt the start of the St. Petersburg International Economic Forum, an annual event President Putin has used to promote Russian economic might and continued global partnerships, despite Western sanctions over his invasion of Ukraine. Charles Maines, NPR News, St. Petersburg.
2: U.S. stocks retreated from their records today. The Dow dropped more than 1%. You're listening to NPR News from Washington. A United Nations University report says the environmental footprint of data centers already rivals some of the world's largest countries. It predicts that their water and energy use and pollution will double in just 4 years. Last year, global data centers used 448 trillion watt hours of electricity and produced about 208 million tons of carbon dioxide. That's about the same as Argentina. New research published in Nature Medicine finds people with diet-related diseases who received dietitian-designed meals have lower healthcare costs and fewer hospitalizations. NPR's Allison Aubrey reports.
5: The study is the latest from the Food is Medicine Institute at Tufts University. The analysis includes people with diabetes, heart disease, depression, and other conditions who received free meals delivered to their homes, about 10 per week. Each patient met with a registered dietitian who tailored meals to meet their medical needs and food preferences. The study shows participants who received the meals had about 30% fewer hospitalizations and lower healthcare costs. Researchers say the results show food really can be a form of medicine. Several states are piloting similar medically tailored meal programs through Medicaid at a time when diet-related diseases are a leading cause of death. Allison Aubrey, NPR News.
2: A series of bizarre sightings of people popping out of New York's vast sewer system has the city wondering what's going on. Videos show groups of people entering and exiting the sewers at night in the boroughs of Brooklyn and Queens. Police say they don't believe there's any threat to public safety after conducting a thorough sweep. I'm Ryland Barton. This is NPR News from Washington.
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8: From NPR News, this is All Things Considered. I'm Elsa Chang in Culver City, California.
9: And I'm Scott Detrow in Washington. It was primary day in six states yesterday. And while the political parties and pundits are eager for information about this midterm year, they're going to have to keep waiting for results from the biggest state, California. Many of the races there are too close to call as California counts mail-in ballots. As of now, that hyper-crowded competition to replace Democratic Governor Gavin Newsom is looking like it could come down to Democrat Javier Becerra and Republican Steve Hilton. The primaries in California were also the first test of Democrats' rebuttal to President Trump's redistricting fight. Last year, California voters allowed the state to redraw the U.S. House map to lean five more seats for Democrats. We will talk about those races and more with Cap Radio's political reporter, Laura Fitzgerald, who joins us from Sacramento. Hey, Laura.
10: Hi, Scott.
9: Let's start with that governor's race. Who is leading as of right now?
10: Well, early results show Republican candidate Steve Hilton is in the lead. He's a former Fox News commentator and actually got President Donald Trump's endorsement in the race here in California. And Scott, you might not expect a Republican to be in the lead here in California, but here most races are a top two primary, meaning the two candidates who get the most votes in the primary end up advancing to the general election, regardless of what party they're in. And more Democrats were running, meaning they'd each get a smaller percentage of the votes. Mm-hmm. Javier Becerra is leading the pack of Democrats in the race. He's got a lengthy political career, kind of a fixture of California's Democratic establishment. He's state attorney general, he's health and human services secretary for the Biden administration. And then in third, you have Democratic candidate Tom Steyer. He's a climate activist and a former hedge fund manager. And Steyer is a billionaire, and he actually put $213 million of his own money into his campaign for governor, making it the most expensive gubernatorial campaign in California history.
9: This race had so many twists and turns. Some of them were pretty shocking. Looking back on it now, as we're counting votes, what stands out to you?
10: You're so right. This race really has been unlike any other governor's race in recent California state history. It all really started with this question of whether Vice President Kamala Harris would run. Last summer, she announced that she was passing on the race. Then former Representative Eric Swalwell was really starting to gain traction, but his campaign eventually imploded in mid-April when he suspended his candidacy amid multiple allegations of sexual misconduct. He also resigned from Congress that same week. Then, I mean, that was really the turning point in this race. Becerra had been among the lower polling Democrats, but he really saw a surge in support after Swalwell's exit. A lot of Swalwell's supporters were looking for who to turn to, and that really made Becerra the Democratic frontrunner.
9: Yeah. And in other races, I mentioned this at the top, this is the first election with California's new congressional map. This is the one that voters passed last November, and it was designed to give Democrats an edge. What are the early results telling us about that?
10: Yeah, there were five districts redrawn here in California to try to benefit Democrats. And one that's really worth mentioning that I'm following here in Sacramento is Representative Kevin Kiley. He was very outspoken against the redistricting here, and his district drastically changed under California's new congressional map. He's a former Republican, but now he's running as an independent. And it's looking like that strategy is paying off for him. He's probably going to advance to the November election. But it could be him and a Republican in this race in a district that leans Democratic.
9: Interesting.
10: Democrats could really be sweating this.
9: That is Cap Radio political reporter Laura Fitzgerald in Sacramento. Thank you so much.
10: Thank you for having me, Scott.
8: Immigration and Customs Enforcement is under intense scrutiny in the middle of ongoing protests outside an immigration detention facility in New Jersey. And now that agency has a new leader. David Venturella is now the acting director for ICE. He is also a former executive of the private prison giant GEO Group. NPR's Meg Anderson has more on what his appointment signals about the deepening ties between ICE and the private prison industry.
11: Outside the Delaney Hall Detention Facility in Newark, New Jersey, activists have been gathering for days.
12: When immigrants are under attack, what do we do?
13: Stand up, fight back.
11: They're protesting reports of inhumane conditions inside, things like inadequate medical care and food, and being met at times with tear gas and pepper spray from ICE. The company running the facility is the private prison giant, GEO Group. Silky Shaw leads the nonprofit Detention Watch Network, which tracks ICE detention nationwide.
13: What's happening behind closed doors is that much more horrifying. That is not unique to Delaney Hall. That is happening everywhere.
11: In a statement to NPR, the Department of Homeland Security denied allegations at Delaney Hall. But there have been multiple lawsuits alleging poor conditions in ICE detention centers around the country. Many of those facilities are operated by private companies. About a third of immigrant detainees are in a GEO Group-run facility. And GEO Group is making a lot of money. That's according to CEO George Zoli on the company's most recent earnings call last month.
14: Last year was the most successful period for new business wins in our company's history, and we expect 2026 to be a very active year as well.
11: The company runs state prisons too, but about half their revenue comes from ICE. They've positioned themselves to be a one-stop shop for President Trump's deportation agenda, running facilities, providing transit and ankle monitors. They have been racing to meet the demand for more detention beds, and it's paid off. In 2025, GEO Group's profits soared nearly 700% from the year before. Catherine Hawkins with the Watchdog Project on Government Oversight says this reliance on for-profit companies can create an incentive to cut corners.
15: Private prisons introduce the profit motive into the equation, and they further reduce accountability because you're dealing with private companies.
11: GEO Group declined an interview, but told NPR in a statement that it's proud of the work it does for ICE and that DHS monitors them to ensure compliance with detention standards. But Hawkins says the level of influence GEO Group has in the detention industry is concerning.
15: There's a bit of a revolving door between ICE detention operations in particular and some of the private prison companies.
11: Take David Venturella, the new head of ICE. He worked on and off for ICE and the agency that preceded it, starting in the 1980s. In 2012, he went to work at GEO Group for about a decade. This week, he's back at ICE. Several other DHS officials have also had close ties to GEO Group.
16: They are absolutely hand in glove. When GEO comes in for a meeting, it feels like a fraternity reunion.
11: Scott Shuchart used to work at ICE as an assistant director for regulatory affairs and policy under President Biden. He's now a private attorney. He says the major prison companies have long been a career destination for senior leadership at ICE, and that raises questions about potential conflicts of interest. In its statement, DHS told NPR that Venturella is a veteran government official who abides by all ethics requirements. Now, DHS is rapidly expanding its detention network with the help of those companies, even as it makes sweeping cuts to oversight.
16: The human consequences of the lack of care with which they are implementing mass deportations and the recklessness with which they've expanded the detention system are really striking to me.
11: He says, you can see that in the death count. According to the government's own data, 2026 is already the deadliest year in immigration detention in DHS history. Meg Anderson, NPR News.
9: Courtside seats at New York Knicks basketball games are often filled with celebrities. The sidelines at San Antonio Spurs games look a little different. A group of Catholic sisters has gone viral for their courtside prayers for the Spurs during the NBA playoffs. And don't worry, they will be back for the NBA Finals. Texas Public Radio's Brian Kirkpatrick reports from San Antonio, where Game 1 against the Knicks takes place tonight.
17: Sister Bernadette Mota is among the sisters from San Antonio's St. John Bosco, who has been attending home games dressed with Spurs jerseys on top of their modest habits and with prayers in their hearts for the Texas team. During a conference finals game, Spurs center and Catholic Luke Cornett bent in half so the sisters could touch his head and bless him, a scene played on national television. The team went on that night to beat Oklahoma City. Cornett suggested the team fly the sisters to the next game in OKC. Sister Mota stresses they have not been praying for Spurs opponents to lose.
18: God loves all the teams, and God loves all the players. Yeah, God doesn't love one team more than the other. But what we really pray for and hope for is that all the teams play to their best of their ability.
17: Spurs fans love the reassuring presence the sisters bring to games. Many of those fans feel everything will turn out all right because they are there. Fan Josh Norman says the sister's prayer and Victor Wembanyama's otherworldly play in his third season with the Spurs are needed to beat the Knicks.
19: Any help from any area in San Antonio, man, we'll take it. But what great support, divine intervention, that's fine.
17: The Alamo City, with its centuries-old Spanish missions, has a Catholic population in the hundreds of thousands who can readily identify with the sisters. But there's something more. They proudly and sincerely put their religion on display in a crowded arena and on national television. Fan Vanessa Phillips repeatedly used one word to describe their impact on the games.
20: I think it's cool to see them there, and even more cool to see them praying for the players, or the players going and asking for them to, you know, bless them and pray for them.
17: Mota says the sisters do not want to be known as the Spurs nuns, but as the Salesian Sisters of St. John Bosco, whose main mission is to help children and women at risk. And she reminds us there is good in sports.
18: Sports are a great way to learn discipline, to learn teamwork and values and morals when sports are done correctly.
17: Sister Mota says the sisters have been fans of the Spurs for decades, and for tonight's game, they invited a guest, their Archbishop Gustavo Garcia Sierre. I'm Brian Kirkpatrick in San Antonio.
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1: From NPR News, this is All Things Considered. I'm Scott Detrow.
2: And I'm Elsa Chang. Copper wires are in the walls of your home, the phone in your pocket, and the speaker playing this story right now. They are also in AI data centers, which is why demand for copper has been soaring. The price is at an all-time high, and that has boosted interest in doing something else with copper lately, stealing it. NPR's John Ruwitch gets a close-up look at this problem.
3: I'm at an AT&T dispatch garage just east of San Francisco. Todd Swenson, who works at AT&T, shows me a big pile of stolen property.
4: So, sitting here with a truck full of what is stolen copper cables.
3: Copper is a hot commodity these days. Swenson says the jumbled nest of wire we're looking at was recovered from a scrapyard where thieves tried to sell it. Wires like this come from inside those ubiquitous thick black cables that hang on telephone poles. Thieves cut those cables down.
4: When they take that and they strip it all down and burn it and get to raw copper. The raw copper is what they take into a recycling facility.
3: Simple yet vexing. The wire in front of us is probably worth a few $100s at a scrapyard, he says. But something like this could cost AT&T tens of thousands of dollars to fix. And when wires get cut, homes, hospitals, airports, schools, you name it, lose connections. We get in cars and drive to a railroad crossing where an alarm has notified AT&T that a section of wire has been cut. When we get out, it's like a fresh crime scene.
5: So this is a very active area. This cable was just cut last night.
3: Scott Gonzaga is also with AT&T.
5: You want to walk down here, you can see the tools they used to cut the cable. There's a pair of cutters right here on the ground.
3: There are freshly charred spots on the ground known as burn pits where thieves have melted the plastic off the cables. There are discarded cable sheaths, tangled wires, an abandoned tent.
5: So they must have been very active out here. That's about a 400-foot section that we need to replace.
3: And down a dirt path, there's something else. Two people are pushing what looks like a big laundry bin away from the site.
6: This is action.
7: It's action, yeah.
3: Susan Santana, president of AT&T West, is on the ride along with me. Finding people on the scene is rare, but she says the crime is not. Last year, AT&T recorded more than 10,400 incidents of copper wire theft nationwide. Some 4,000 of those were in California. Santana says only a fraction of AT&T's customers still use copper. Most are on mobile phones or connect through fiber optic networks. But the copper and fiber lines often hang together. And when copper thieves cut those black cables, they often cut the fiber, too.
6: And so that's when the internet goes down.
3: AT&T has been trying all kinds of things to stop the thieves.
6: We have, you know, locked down manhole lids with extra bolts. We've put sensors across our lines. In some instances, we've had to hire private security guards.
3: They're also offering a nationwide $20,000 bounty for information leading to arrests. Wire thieves have been cutting electric cables, too. The city of San Jose has an online tracker for streetlights that have gone dark after being hit, and there's a lot of them. EV chargers are also targets. Rick Wilmer is the CEO of ChargePoint, the largest EV charging network in the U.S. He says it's a problem they deal with every day.
8: I got so frustrated. I actually, in my home workshop, was trying to prototype cables that were much more difficult to cut.
3: They now have cables impregnated with cut-resistant material that damages shears. Back at the railroad crossing, police have shown up.
9: Yeah, we're going to try and go to him.
3: They head down the tracks to question the people with the bin. In California, copper thieves face up to 3 years in prison. The state also tightened regulation of scrap metal dealers. Rob Bonta, the state's attorney general, says the authorities are using a playbook that helped tamp down a rash of smash-and-grab robberies at retail stores.
10: We started teaming up and engaging investigations, sharing intel, engaging in surveillance. A lot of what worked there is working here.
3: But he says the police are stretched.
10: Mind you, these are folks that are tackling you know, murders and rapes and robberies and other important crimes too.
3: AT&T wants to move on from century-old copper wire networks. But as the so-called carrier of last resort, California law requires it to keep copper running. That's to serve a sliver of customers that include homes in remote rural areas without cell service and businesses that still rely on old wires for internet or fax connections. Susan Santana again.
6: In an ideal world, California would identify a pathway to transition from maintaining a copper legacy network to allowing us to invest our resources into fiber and wireless, which is what most of the other states in this country have already done.
3: Since my ride-along with AT&T in May, the company filed a lawsuit against California to be able to discontinue the legacy copper wire service. The company has pledged $19 billion to modernize the network. At the railroad crossing, work crews begin to replace the cut cables. It will take hours. The police, meanwhile, finished their questioning. They didn't make an arrest, but the case remains open. John Ruwich, NPR News, Hayward, California.
1: One of the undisputed kings of the slow jam died this week. Peebo Bryson. He was 75.
2: That's right. If you were around in the early 1990s, you might recognize his voice from the legendary Disney soundtracks for Beauty and the Beast and Aladdin.

0: I remember listening and singing along to those slow jam versions of the Disney songs that played nonstop on the radio.
1: But Disney was just part of a career that spanned well over 50 years. Bryson was known for his silky voice, lush orchestration, and chart-topping love ballads that helped define romance in the 70s, 80s, and 90s.

0: Here's Bryson talking about his writing process with NPR back in 2005 with Ed Gordon on News and Notes.
1: First, I start with a melody that reflects, that makes me remember something, a feeling. You can then write a storyline based on what that melody makes you feel, then I think that that's probably, for me, the perfect marriage between composition and lyric.
2: The perfect marriage. Peabo Bryson had 12 Billboard Hot 100 hits throughout his long and storied career. But it was the Disney songs that earned him 2 Grammy Awards out of numerous nominations.
0: Bryson was scheduled to tour throughout 2026. His final performance was in early May in Fayetteville.

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1: Mahmoud Khalil was detained by ICE and held for 104 days over campus protests for Palestinian rights. It's been nearly a year since his release, and the Trump administration wants him back in detention.
2: The government is relentless in targeting me, still using every road and alleyway it can find to punish me.
1: He's taken his case to the Supreme Court. Hear more on the next Morning Edition from NPR News.
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5: In Los Angeles, I'm Kai Rizdahl. It is Wednesday today, the 3rd of June. Good as it always is to have you along, everybody. We're going to get the May jobs report on Friday morning. But ahead of that, we have gotten a private sector sneak peek of sorts. ADP said this morning that private companies added 122,000 jobs last month, more than people had been guessing. And two other firms, Gusto and Paychex by name, both of which do payroll for small businesses, reported the best outlooks they've seen so far this year. Gusto said almost every sector and every region added jobs. Paychex said small business employees saw their wages and hours increase last month. Whatever happened to the low-hire, low-fire labor market, you ask? Well, Marketplace's Kaylee Wells makes it all make sense.
6: Even before this month's data, the low hiring numbers weren't all by choice. Lots of small businesses have been wanting to hire more people for a while.
7: A few years ago, everybody was looking to staff up because of the huge layoffs or pauses in hiring after COVID.
6: Holly Wade, executive director of the National Federation of Independent Business Research Center, says ever since then, small businesses have been having trouble hiring.
7: That's one of their main problems that they tell us every month is, you know, labor quality, finding applicants, filling those positions.
6: But then big businesses started cutting their workforces, says Frank Fiorelli at payroll processor Paychex. And now
8: there's a better pool of talent because the bigger enterprise companies have probably laid some people off. So now there's people there that they couldn't find or pick from previously now.
6: Small business hiring is also getting a boost from some changes at the federal level.
8: The tax bill, obviously, and, you know, the deregulation and, you know, just to maybe an overall better environment.
6: Now, some labor force growth at small businesses is seasonal. The report from payroll processor Gusto, for example, said hospitality added 14,000 jobs in May, second only to the consistently strong healthcare industry.
9: But that in itself is a vote in confidence for the summer.
6: Nick Tremper, senior economist at Gusto, characterizes this investment in new jobs as cautious momentum.
9: This isn't a life-changing number, but it is a steady number. This is showing small businesses looking for opportunities to grow and finding them.
6: And there's probably more growth on the horizon, says Frank Fiorelli with Paychex, with more tailwinds than headwinds for the rest of 2026. I'm Kaylee Wells for Marketplace.
5: I'll take cautious momentum, right? Wall Street today, all rallies must come to an end. Today it did, in equities anyway. We'll have the details when we do the numbers.

0: The death of the American mall has been fodder for the business press for a good long while now. Present company included, to be completely transparent. Malls, department stores, also specifically Macy's. But the retailer does kind of look like it's turning things around. On its earnings call this morning, the company, which also owns Bloomingdale's and Bluemercury, said sales are up for a fourth straight quarter. Marketplace's Kristen Schwab has more on that one.
1: Macy's has learned something over the last handful of years, that bigger isn't always better. Steve Hockman is a managing director at the consulting firm Nagarro.
2: There's a kind of this notion that you sometimes hear called edit to amplify. The counterintuitive notion is that to grow, sometimes you actually have to prune back.
1: Macy's is pruning back. It's in the process of closing 150 stores, and Hockman says it's refocusing on what sells best.
2: Prom dresses are in. Furniture is out.
1: Also in high-end retail. Bloomingdale's leads the company's portfolio, with same-store sales up more than 10% last quarter. Sales at mid-tier Macy's stores were up less than 2%. Simeon Siegel, a senior managing director at Guggenheim Partners, says those numbers do show promise.
3: Macy's growth is working in the right direction and is very encouraging relative to its own prior history.
1: But it's not necessarily encouraging relative to the performance of its competition. The retail sector in general had a strong first quarter. If consumers pull back on spending, Siegel isn't sure they'll keep choosing Macy's.
3: And so the question will become, looking out over the next 6 months, who still looks like they're growing versus who gives it back?
1: Here's something Macy's does have on its side. It's often an anchor store in the big corner space at shopping centers, and mall traffic is up.
4: Now, I'm always going to be a fan of the department store.
1: Michael Lisicki has written 10 books on department stores, so yeah, maybe he's a little biased. But he says shopping centers are becoming exciting again, with new restaurants and pickleball courts and grocery stores.
4: I think there's some hope, but you can't just throw in a couple Starbucks these days and expect that to be a destination.
1: Malls have to offer an experience that's enticing enough to get people past the hurdle of the parking lot and eat, shop, and play for a while. I'm Kristen Schwab for Marketplace.

0: We're at the tail end of a 15-year stretch now in which the average number of new banks created every year in this economy has fallen to its lowest level since the 1960s. According to S&P Global, in 2023, only four new bank charters were approved. But I said tail end of that stretch because we do seem to be at the beginning of something of a banking boom. Stacey Cowley is a business reporter at the New York Times. She wrote recently about the race that companies are in to secure banking charters. Stacey, welcome to the program. Good to have you on.
1: Thanks for having me.
0: Can I ask a very basic question here to start? What is a bank charter?
1: So a bank charter is what you need to legally be able to operate as a bank, to hold customer deposits, to issue most loans, to do all the things we traditionally think of as a bank doing.
0: And the White House, you write in this piece, wants more companies, and I'm leaving that very vague because that's the point of this interview and this piece. The president and the White House want more companies to apply for federal banking charters, right?
1: Yes, the number had fallen to a very low rate in the last decade or two, and they want to see that changed.
0: Okay, let's talk about motivation here for the first part. Why does the government want more companies to be involved in banking?
1: The way the Trump administration casts this is that they want to see innovation in the marketplace. So their view is that letting more fintechs, more cryptos, more crypto companies, things like that come into this market is going to increase choices for consumers. It's going to increase the competitiveness of the market and, you know, potentially create new products and things like that that can benefit people. That's the official story of why they're interested in this.
0: Well, now you got to give me the unofficial story. I mean, what's your sense?
1: There's also a very clear sense that President Trump and his family are deeply invested in crypto ventures and that it would certainly personally benefit them for there to be an easier pathway for crypto companies to become banks.
0: Setting aside the president's motivations, what's in it for all of these companies, the crypto companies, the fintechs? There must be a business advantage to having a federal banking charter.
1: Sure. I mean, being a bank is a pretty good business. One of the big advantages is that you can directly take money from customers and use that to fund other operations. So you hear cost of funds cited frequently as an advantage of this, that if you don't do this, it's more expensive to go out and raise money for lending from other pathways. It also lets you have more control over your product offerings across the country. So with a banking charter, paired with, you know, federal regulation, FDIC insurance, things like that, you'll be able to issue loans in places that you might not otherwise be able to do that without a banking charter.
0: We should be clear here. These are not going to be banks like we know banks to be in the vernacular, right? I'm not going to be able to walk down to the corner of a local office and cash a check and get a safe deposit box or whatever, right?
1: For many of them, that's the case. Right. We are seeing some more traditional companies take advantage of sort of the relaxed regulatory environment to come in and look for a charter. But we're also seeing a lot of companies that, as you said, are not looking to do anything like traditional banking operations.
0: So give me a for instance here, would you? You mentioned this company called Upstart Holdings in your piece. Tell me about them.
1: Sure. So they've been around for about 14 years, and they've been underwriting consumer loans for most of that time. However, because they are not a bank, they have to work with banks. So what Upstart does is you would go to them, apply for a loan. They would do all the number crunching with their algorithms and decide the terms on which they think you should have that loan. And then they would have to go out to a partner network of around 100 different banks and find one of them to actually issue and actually hold the loan. Getting a charter, which is what Upstart is now seeking, would let them do that directly.
0: And then, obviously, they get to make more money, right? I mean, I hate to be base about it, but that's kind of what's going on.
1: Oh, absolutely.
0: Yeah. If I am a regular consumer in this economy, and I see what the White House wants to do, and I see other kinds of companies get into banking, what's my concern level here?
1: I think consumers are going to have to be a little alert about the fine print of what they're signing on for. The concern is that you can get in with companies that do not end up having sort of the protections you'd expect from a bank. Many of these crypto companies in particular are not looking to be FDIC insured, which means that assets you place with them, if you lose them, there's no insurance there as a backstop. So that's the core concern.
0: Yeah. As always, consult your own financial advisor on this one. Stacey Cowley at the New York Times. Stacey, thanks a lot. I appreciate your time.
1: Thanks.

0: Today being a day that ends in Y, there is news of tariffs to share. Trade Representative Jameson Greer announced last night that the United States is going to put new taxes on imports from 60 economies. Economies is their word, and that includes Mexico and Canada. There is a public comment period, so nothing's actually final, but handwriting wall, you know. There is a numerical and alphabetical stew of laws and subsections and deadlines that are in play here. 301, 122, IEEPA, those are the tariffs that the Supreme Court threw out. Point is, confusion around tariffs is real. So spare a thought, would you, for those caught in the middle. We caught up with our customs broker, Gretchen Blau. She's at Logistics Plus in Erie, Pennsylvania, to hear how things are going.
1: It's a little crazy trying to adjust to all the changes that are out there and the IEEPA refunds and all of that stuff. There still seems to be some confusion among importers as to what tariffs are being refunded as far as the IEEPA tariffs, which applied to everything. And then there's the 232, which apply to all the metals, the steel, the aluminum, the copper. And the criteria for the 232 tariffs changed if what's referred to as a derivative is more than 15% of the metal, then it's classified as metal, which has been kind of a nasty surprise for a lot of people. It was announced that there would be further derivatives added to the list. Basically, it's going to now include certain farm equipment and certain forklifts as well. I knew we had some shipments coming in about with agricultural equipment and forklifts, which, you know, what are the chances they would be on the water when this happens? There's no indication right now whether there will be an exemption for those being in transit or not. So kind of panicking and making sure that the ops team knows we don't know what's going to happen here, and making sure the salespeople involved know we're not sure what's going to happen here. You know, we always kind of give that warning that when we let you know what the tariffs will be, they could change at any moment, and you need to just have that kind of understanding. We all kind of have dark senses of humor, and so we just kind of power through it. We laugh because that's about all you can do. I mean, it's not funny, but, you know, you find little spots of humor here and there and to kind of deal with the stress of it all. They're just a great group of people, and I'm just really happy to work with them.
0: Can you imagine how crazy making all that is? 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

0: Coming up.
1: Until you stand up next to one, it's tough to grasp how big those really are.
0: Bridges and container ships don't really mix, you know. First, though, let's do the numbers. Dow Industrials down 620 points, 1.2%, finished at 50,687. The NASDAQ down 239, that is 0.9%, 26,853. The S&P 500 subtracted 56 points, 0.7%, 75.53 there. Macy's, of Kristen Schwab's story, up 0.6% on the day. At the other end of the retail spectrum, closeout chain Ollie's Bargain Outlet Holdings also reported today. It missed estimates. Nonetheless, shares increased 0.6% because, you know, capitalism. Banks, we were talking about them a minute ago. Wells Fargo down 1%. Bank of America slipped 0.2%. JP Morgan Chase essentially flat. 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

0: This is Marketplace. I'm Kai Rizdahl. Artificial intelligence is everywhere in our daily lives. One need not count the ways, I think. But it is worth a note that AI is increasingly moving into healthcare. In Utah, state regulators have decided to let AI renew some prescriptions. Easier and cheaper care? Quite probably. Complicated? Quite definitely. Alex Olgan has more.
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1: On medicine for high cholesterol, diabetes, birth control, or depression answer a few questions, verify their identity, and then voila, script is refilled. Doctronic co-founder Matt Pavel told me since this experiment is so novel, the company is actually turning to humans.
3: We have a street team. We have people who walk around inside Salt Lake and they go up to strangers and, hey, do you have a prescription? Do you want to try this?
4: The irony of an AI bot, but using people to market, it's a little funny.
3: Isn't it great?
1: The year-long experiment is supposed to make it easier and cheaper to get medicine. It can take weeks or months to get into the doctor and cost over $100. In the first phase, doctors reviewed each renewal. In the next phase, only 10% of the prescriptions will be reviewed. Utah's Office of Artificial Intelligence Policy, which was created in 2024, waived normal licensing rules to allow the AI to make clinical decisions. The state's medical licensing board was blindsided. They pressed the state to pause the program, fearing patients could get hurt, but regulators are pushing ahead. Brooks Barr, a dermatologist and president-elect of the Utah Medical Association, has mixed feelings about it.
5: We want to be able to preserve the physician-patient relationship. I think that's the thing we're most worried about.
1: Doctronic is not charging for the service now. Patients just have to pay the cost of the medicine. Most of the company's revenue still comes from a televisit service available across the country with human doctors.
5: We're excited about cost savings and efficiency savings and all that.
1: But what's murky is accountability for mistakes. Normally, the doctor signing the script is responsible for any problems the patient has. Michelle Mello, a health law professor at Stanford, says it's unclear whether the company behind the AI will have the same responsibility.
6: The courts have not worked that out, mostly because they have not been asked to yet. We don't have evidence of a lot of those kinds of claims percolating.
1: Doctronic says it has a first-of-a-kind AI malpractice policy. Mello says while there's a lot of uncertainty, most of the 190 medications the pilot covers are low risk. She does warn it's important to watch out for scope creep.
6: Something I see is that we say yes to a particular AI deployment, and then pretty quickly we end up admitting a much larger presence of AI in healthcare than we originally envisioned.
1: Expansion is already happening fast. Utah just gave the green light for another AI company, Legion Health, to renew some psychiatric medications. And Doctronic is in talks to move into Arizona and Wyoming. I'm Alex Olgan for Marketplace.

0: 2 years ago, after that container ship brought down the Francis Scott Key Bridge in Baltimore, the National Transportation Safety Board had a good long look at other bridges around the country that it was worried could face similar risk. All in, it found 34 such bridges that it identified as critical to the U.S. transportation network. The Lewis and Clark Bridge on the Columbia River in Longview, Washington, is one of them, part of a huge inland river network that takes grain and mineral exports out to the global economy. Our story comes from Marketplace's Mitchell Hartman.
1: A steady stream of ships, from bulk carriers to towering container and cruise ships, navigate the lower Columbia from Portland to the Pacific, past rail yards and port facilities loading grain, potash, logs, cars. I've hopped on a small launch that shuttles around pilots, crew, and the occasional journalist. The ride's a little rough as launch captain Tyson Hill motors us towards the Longview Bridge, one of those identified by NTSB as most at risk of a ship collision.
2: You can see the channel right here. Definitely gets close to the Washington side. Never noticed that before.
1: The channel for ocean-going vessels makes a tricky turn, then passes close to one of the bridge's spindly support towers. The towers have no protective bumpers to defend against a wayward ship.
3: It's a single-point failure bridge, much like the Francis Scott Key Bridge. So if you hit that support tower, the top of the ship hits the underside of the bridge, that whole bridge is coming down.
1: That's Captain Jeremy Nielsen, president of the Columbia River Pilots, who go on board to guide every large ship navigating the river. He says there have been close calls. He shares a video with me. A huge cruise ship, sounding like a train engine, churns toward the bridge on its way back to sea from a Portland shipyard. There's no sound from the crew as the ship's front radar tower passes close under the bridge span, cars and trucks whizzing by overhead. Then the rear tower, even taller, barely squeaks by with just 4 feet to spare. Other heavily laden ships have lost power and barely missed hitting the bridge. Part of the danger, says Nielsen, comes from the size of today's ships.
3: The largest vessels that we see, 1,200-foot container ships, until you stand up next to one, it's tough to grasp how big those really are. So our safety margins have decreased dramatically.
1: The problem certainly isn't limited to the Columbia. Maria Lehman is past president of the American Society of Civil Engineers and says bridges erected before the 1990s weren't built to accommodate today's big ships.
4: In the 70s, container ships had 3,000 or 4,000 containers. Today, it's 20 to 24,000. So that's 5 to 8 times increase, their length, their beam, their draft. They have much more mass than they did, which means they have more momentum.
1: If a Columbia River bridge did fail, the economic repercussions would be felt for hundreds of miles inland, as far as Idaho, Wyoming, Nebraska, and the Dakotas, says Neil Manu with the Pacific Northwest Waterways Association.
5: Our river system is the number one wheat export gateway in the country, number two and three for corn and soybeans. Annually, that's over $31 billion worth of commodity value.
1: So what's to be done? Well, Washington and Oregon now plan to spend more than $1.3 million for new safety measures at Longview and Astoria. That includes studying just how vulnerable to a vessel collision these bridges are, also setting up a virtual coordination center to better track river traffic, and installing what are called air gap sensors. Neil Manu explains.
5: An air gap sensor accurately measures the distance between the bridge and the top of the river, the channel. We need to have real-time data, and the technology exists for not a lot of money.
1: Right now, a pilot, along with a river surveyor who's required to be on board, have to estimate their clearance under these bridges, which have sagged and settled with age, on a river that rises and falls with storm surge, tides, snowmelt, and dam releases, says Captain Jeremy Nielsen.
3: We're highly trained. We are very, very good pilots. But our skill only goes so far. We need infrastructure improvements, technology to make sure this river stays safe.

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1: This final note on the way out today, selected anecdotes from today's Beige Book. That is, of course, the Federal Reserve's 8 times a year survey of the various regions of this economy. From the Minneapolis Fed, a person running a hospitality company said consumer spending has been flat and that given fuel prices and, quote, the cold shoulder Canadians are giving us, I'm not very optimistic. Also from Minneapolis, companies with younger workers, it seems, are switching to staycations over vacations because of fuel prices. On the other hand, though, this from the Atlanta Fed, higher income consumers drove strong demand for premium goods and services, with one contact describing a focus on, and this is a quote, unapologetic luxury. K-shaped economy indeed, huh? Our media production team includes Brian Allison, John Fokey, Montana Johnson, Drew Johnstad, Gary O'Keefe, and Charlton Thorpe. Alex Simpson is the manager of media production. And I'm Kai Rizdahl. We will see you tomorrow, everybody. This is APM.

0: This is KRTS Marfa, KRTT Alpine, KDKY Marathon, KOJP Presidio, KXWT Odessa Midland, and KKFS Fort Stockton.
1: From the Center for Investigative Reporting and PRX, this is Reveal. I'm Al Ledson. When refugees making the dangerous journey to Greece get in trouble, they call a hotline run by Tommy Olson.
2: It could be people in distress at sea, people drifting in boats or life rafts.
1: But helping migrants has gotten humanitarian workers like Tommy in trouble with Greek authorities.
3: This was a clear attempt to intimidate me, to silence, and resulted in death threats against me and my family.
1: In many parts of the world, governments are cracking down on asylum seekers and the people who help them.
4: The whole notion of refugees is a dirty word now.
1: Today on Reveal, targeting human rights defenders. But first, this news.
5: Live from NPR News in Washington, I'm Ryland Barton. President Trump is refusing to say his $1.8 billion anti-weaponization fund is dead after his acting attorney general said it was yesterday. It was meant to support Trump allies who say they were targeted by the government. But NPR's Franco Ordonez reports the lack of clarity is like to fuel bipartisan concerns that the fund could be resurrected.
6: Speaking to reporters in the Oval Office, the president was asked if the $1.8 billion compensation fund was dead or on hold. He said he was unsure and that he would have to ask attorneys.
7: The weaponization fund, as far as I'm concerned, was a beautiful thing. It was something I didn't make it, but I heard that. I thought that was the greatest thing.
6: Todd Blanche, the acting attorney general, told members of Congress this week, though, that the administration would not seek to resurrect the fund that could be used to pay taxpayer dollars to people convicted in the January 6th Capitol riot. The mixed messages are raising eyebrows on Capitol Hill, where Republicans have raised concerns about how voters would respond in the midterms. Franco Ordonez, NPR News, the White House.
5: The crowded race to replace Democratic Governor Gavin Newsom is looking like it could come down to Democrat Javier Becerra and Republican Steve Hilton. Laura Fitzgerald from Member Station Cap Radio in Sacramento has more.

0: You might not expect a Republican to be in the lead here in California, but here most races are a top two primary, meaning the two candidates who get the most votes in the primary end up advancing to the general election, regardless of what party they're in. And more Democrats were running, meaning they'd each get a smaller percentage of the vote. Javier Becerra is leading the pack of Democrats in the race. He's got a lengthy political career, kind of a fixture of California's Democratic establishment.
1: Laura Fitzgerald from member station CAP Radio reporting. The World Health Organization has reduced the official case count of the Ebola outbreak in Central Africa. As NPR's Jonathan Lambert reports, the outbreak still poses a great risk.
2: Last week, over 1,000 people were suspected to be infected with Ebola in the Democratic Republic of Congo and Uganda. But as testing has ramped up, health officials found that many of those people didn't have Ebola. Now, 344 cases have been confirmed in DRC, with an additional 116 suspected cases. Still, WHO Director General Tedros Adhanom Ghebreyesus is urging countries to stay on alert.
3: WHO's risk assessment remains unchanged. Very high at the national level, high at the regional level, and low at the global level.
2: Officials are still behind on responding to the outbreak, he said, but starting to catch up. Ghebreyesus announced several new treatment facilities in heavily affected areas, and so far, six people have recovered. Jonathan Lambert, NPR News.
1: The National Hurricane Center says the first tropical storm of the Pacific season has formed. Tropical Storm Amanda is located about 1,500 miles southwest of Mexico's Baja California. It's NPR. Polymarket is ending its paid relationship with George Santos as federal regulators investigate him for possible insider trading. Santos bet against his attendance at President Trump's State of the Union this past February. He later blamed a delayed flight for missing the event. Santos made the trades on Kalshi, another prediction marketplace, which referred them to the Commodity Futures Trading Commission. The Tribeca Film Festival opens today in Manhattan, 25 years after it began in the wake of the September 11th terrorist attacks. NPR's Mondalit Del Barco reports it was created by actor Robert De Niro.
4: This year's festival opens with a documentary about the soul funk band Earth, Wind & Fire. It was directed and produced by Questlove. Over the next 12 days, the festival will feature films from around the world, as well as podcasts and video games. There's also a retrospective celebration of the 1976 film Taxi Driver.
5: You talking to me?
4: Actor Robert De Niro, who starred in that movie, created the Tribeca Film Festival along with his producing partner Jane Rosenthal after terrorists attacked the World Trade Center in Lower Manhattan.
5: Surreal. The whole thing was so strange.
6: People were saying they were afraid to come downtown.
4: Rosenthal and De Niro say the festival was their way of revitalizing Lower Manhattan. 25 years later, cinephiles are still flocking there. Mandalit Del Barco, NPR News.
1: Some famous teenagers have had their breakthrough moment at the World Cup. Pelé was 17 when he helped lead Brazil to the World Cup title in 1958. The 2026 tournament will feature 22 teenage players among the rosters of the 48 teams. This is NPR News.
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8: From the Center for Investigative Reporting in PRX, this is Reveal. I'm Al Letson. On most nights, Tommy Olsen sits in a makeshift office at his home in Tromsø, Norway, an island north of the Arctic Circle. He lives there with his wife and five kids.
9: I like to call it an office, but it's not. It's the hallway between the kitchen and a bedroom and a bathroom. So, and this is where I work.
8: Tommy used to work with children with disabilities, but he gave up that job to run a hotline from his home.
9: It's kind of insane how many people contact me on a daily basis.
8: It's a hotline for migrants facing danger thousands of miles away. People risking their lives for a chance at getting asylum in Europe.
9: Like yesterday I had 55. The day before I had 37.
8: The people who call Tommy are trying to reach Greece from Turkey, where around 2.5 million refugees are now living. Some pay smugglers thousands of dollars. They travel in small boats. A lot can go wrong, and when it does, they call a stranger living in the Arctic for help.
9: It could be people who just have arrived on a Greek island and they need medical assistance. and are afraid to contact authorities. Or it could be people in distress at sea, people drifting in boats or life rafts.
8: It's a harrowing journey across the Mediterranean Sea. More than 31,000 people have died or gone missing since 2015. And back in January of 2022, the danger wasn't just in the waters.
6: Please hold for us as soon as possible.
8: This woman was part of a group from Afghanistan. They had just reached the Greek island of Lesbos when she contacted Tommy.
6: We don't want that the police get us and pushed back again. We're scared of that so much.
8: Tommy says he's received scores of calls like this before from people afraid of being hunted down.
9: By men in uniforms, with black masks, carrying guns, driving around in cars without license plates, in broad daylight.
8: Think of Tommy as a 911 operator, only he's not dispatching ambulances. He's dispatching human rights workers in Greece. People who can show up to protect migrants from having their rights violated. Only in this case, no one came. And the situation got dire very quickly. Tommy says masked men captured the group, put them into an inflatable life raft, and pushed them back into the sea.
6: The Greek police caught us and left us in the sea, in the middle of the sea. Come, help us, come, help us.
8: Adrift in open water, the group was terrified.
6: The boat is not good. The water is coming inside the boat. All the children, 17 children that we have, we are here.
8: In desperation, Tommy says he had to call the Turkish Coast Guard. Eventually, they found the boat and rescued the men, women, and 17 children. Tommy was upset that no organization came to protect the group from being forcibly expelled from Lesbos. But he understands why. Helping save migrants is something that can land you in jail. And Tommy Olsen knows all about that. In Greece, he's a wanted man. Today, we're updating a story we first brought you in 2025 with reporters Dina Rothenberg and Viola Funk from the Berlin podcast studio Slowly Media. They investigated how far one country is willing to go to stop the flow of migrants and punish human rights defenders. Here's Dina.
10: To understand what's happening in Greece recently, you have to go back to the Greece of 2015.
11: The latest arrivals on Lesbos as migrants continue to brave winter weather to get to Europe.
10: Nearly a million migrants entered the country that year. These were people fleeing repression and wars in places like Afghanistan, Syria, Iraq, and Libya. And the Greek islands were the gateway to asylum.
12: These people, as soon as the boat arrived, they were shouting, Europe, Europe, and they're thanking God for helping them to make that journey safely right here in the shores of Greece.
10: Those who reached the islands were joyful, but others never made it. People were drowning by the hundreds, and news crews documented the shocking images.
13: Nothing has captured this crisis like the picture that we began with last night.
10: A picture of the lifeless body of a two-year-old Syrian boy. He was dressed in a red T-shirt and had washed up, drowned on a beach.
14: It's these images of Aylan Kurdi that have finally brought the tragedy home to people in Europe and pricked the conscience of European leaders.
10: Governments and ordinary citizens were moved. Volunteers from across Europe descended on Lesbos and other Greek islands. They joined with locals to help rescue and support the new arrivals. Tommy Olsen was one of those volunteers. He was there on the beaches night and day.
9: We picked up people from boats who were already dead. We worked on children on the beaches who had drowned. I didn't know what I walked into.
10: Tommy's low-key and can keep his cool, which helped him cope with what felt like a constant emergency. Soon he was traveling to Greece 5 or 6 times a year and paying for the trips with his family's holiday budget money.
9: Yeah, it was at times very tense in the family. They didn't quite understand why I needed to do this.
10: During this time, a powerful volunteer community took shape. Regular people were becoming human rights workers, including Tommy, who was mastering the geography of the islands and building a network of people centered on helping.
9: I had a pretty good network of people and organizations who I had a daily contact with over WhatsApp, and I started gathering information.
10: Soon, Tommy was documenting what was happening in Greece on Facebook. At first, he shared basic information.
9: Number of people in the camps, number of boats arrived, if there had been drownings, and of course, the need of supplies.
10: It was a way to say things like, stop sending baby clothes. Tommy became a key source of information. After a few years, the welcoming attitude towards asylum seekers trying to reach Europe began to wane. Greece's infrastructure was buckling, and other European countries weren't helping enough. The mood started to shift from compassion to anger and fear.
15: There's tension in the air on Lesbos. 4 days of civil unrest has people on edge.
10: Amid widening protests over the handling of the refugee emergency, a new government in Greece adopted tougher policies on migration. It was welcomed by some voters, but criticized by human rights groups. By 2020, Tommy found himself compiling evidence of what he believed were massive human rights violations by Greek authorities. Scores of people being rounded up and illegally expelled from the islands. It's all up on the website of his NGO, the Aegean Boat Report.
9: We document the situation in the sea to put spotlight on things that goes under the radar for journalists and big newspapers.
10: Tommy says exposing human rights violations is what's made him a marked man in Greece. Also, there are new regulations that make it harder for volunteers like him to help the new arrivals.
9: If you bring people water or food after they arrive, because it's hot, they need something, you will be arrested for assisting them.
10: Only organizations registered with the government are allowed to help. And it's mostly big NGOs like Doctors Without Borders that are able to meet the strict requirements. Smaller groups like Tommy's find registering too difficult. Tommy believes all these tactics are a way to make the journey to Greece harder and more dangerous so that migrants will stay away. But people keep coming. Tommy says they're just forced to take more risks. They come at night and land in very remote places where nobody can see them.
9: In 2015, they always took the boat and drove towards the light, because that's where they knew there were people, that's where they knew they got help. These days, lights means police, lights means pushback, light means being arrested, beaten. So they travel to the areas without any light.
10: We spoke with a number of refugees who eventually reached Europe, and they corroborated Tommy's allegations. Several wouldn't speak in front of a microphone. Some feared their asylum applications would be negatively impacted. Plus, recalling these memories is often re-traumatizing. But one woman agreed, provided we protect her identity.
16: I'm 22 years old. I'm married and I live here with my husband and my daughter. And I'm from Afghanistan.
10: We are calling this woman Amali. She was born and raised in a community of refugees who fled Afghanistan for Iran, back when the Taliban was coming to power. When she turned 18, Amali says her parents announced that they were planning to marry her off to an older man. She was devastated, but she had a plan.
16: My dream was, okay, I go to the Europe, everything will be good, nobody can find me. The European people are kind, they will help me.
10: But first, Amali would need to make it to Turkey.
16: One night, we just leave everything, our life, and we escape from Iran to Turkey.
10: Amali and her husband lived in a refugee camp in Turkey and tried to apply for asylum there first, but were told applications were not being accepted.
16: They told us it's finished, it's full. We have a lot of refugees here and we can't cover all. And I don't know what you want to do, but you can't stay here in Turkey.
10: So they paid a smuggler to get them on a boat to Greece. By this time, Amalie was pregnant and expecting her first child. The couple made it to Lesbos, which sits just a few miles away from Turkey.
16: We arrived on the islands, and I was so happy. I told myself, and we were so happy. Congratulations, we arrived. Everything is finished. We can start our life.
10: That's not what happened. They survived crossing the Aegean Sea from Turkey, but they still aren't safe. On Lesbos, Amalie says her group walks for several hours in search of a refugee center. Before they reach any kind of town or village, a police officer crosses their path. Some of the people from her group panic and take off.
16: But I told them, why are you escaped? They are police officers, they can help us, don't escape. And I told them, hello, can you help us? We are refugees, we want to stay here.
10: The officer seems kind, his questions are polite. But as soon as other officers arrive and round up the group, the whole situation changes.
16: Suddenly I saw they are so angry. Why are you coming here? We don't want refugees here. Why are you come? It's finished.
10: Amalie is confused and doesn't understand what's happening.
16: I told them, you didn't help us. You are a police officer. We are in danger. You should help me. They told us, no.
10: Amalie remembers it like this. The police officers leave. Then a new group arrives. Men in dark blue clothing with balaclavas. The masked men start hitting people, pushing them. They separate the men and woman and tell Amalie to come with them.
16: And I told them, okay, no problem. My husband shouted and tell me, don't go. Why? Where are you going?
10: What happens next is an alleged sexual assault and may be disturbing for some listeners. Amalie says the men force her to strip off all her clothes. They touch her and look for money in her private places.
16: I told them, okay, that's enough. I'm scared, I'm young, I can't believe that I'm here. And he told me, don't come again, don't come back to Greece.
10: They return her to the group and take away the other woman.
16: One by one. And nobody speak about that. I just see everybody crying.
10: Then, she says, they force the men to line up and take off all their clothes in front of the woman and children. Amalie covers the eyes of a 2-year-old girl next to her. She says the masked men start beating the men with belts.
16: All of my husband's body was black when we come back.
10: What follows is something that refugees have reported to human rights groups. And it's been captured on cell phone videos and shared with people like Tommy. First, the men, women and children are forced into a van. Then they are taken to a remote beach.
16: There was so many people, right. About 20 persons saw us and they are laughing. We crying and they laughing. And every time they told us, don't come back. Go back and told other refugees to don't come. Lesbos is finished. Greece is finished. Your dream, it's not here.
10: She says the armed men ordered the entire group into a life raft in the middle of the night. No engine, no steering, nothing. A boat drags the raft out into the sea. It's pitch black and raining. The men in the boat use long sticks to push them out into the open water, towards the coast of Turkey.
16: I can't believe that this situation happening for me. I told them my life is finished. I don't want this baby. I don't want myself. I don't want to be alive more. We will die here at the middle of the water. Nobody helped.
10: Tommy Olsen has documented many cases like Amalie's. On his website, he estimates that since 2017, Greek authorities have left nearly 100,000 people drifting in the waters between Greece and Turkey. Over the course of nearly a year, we repeatedly asked the Greek government for an interview, but we never got a response. We also sent them an email with the details of our investigation, but again, no one replied. In public press conferences and in media interviews, the Greek government has strongly denied that armed and masked men were systematically pushing asylum seekers back out to sea. To Tommy, it's obvious that the men not only exist, but act on behalf of the government.
9: You should try that in a city. Take a car, take off your license plate, put on a balaclava on your head, like a bank robber, and drive through town and see what happens. I think local police would pick you up pretty fast.
10: To say that Tommy is outspoken is an understatement. And he's made some enemies along the way. In Greece, newspapers have accused him of working in cahoots with smugglers. So have politicians. Then, in January of 2023, Tommy was notified that Greek authorities were charging him with being part of a criminal network. They alleged that he helped 8 people from Africa enter the country illegally by planning that trip with another man who was in Turkey at the time. He's also facing charges. Tommy's lawyer says the man was just a refugee trying to get asylum. Tommy was supposed to show up in a Greek court to defend himself, but through his lawyer he refused. A judge issued a warrant for his arrest, but it was only valid in Greece, so Tommy kept running his NGO.
9: We should perhaps remember what happened in the Second World War. I think we are forgetting why these human rights and rules were made in the first place. It was to protect people. We are kind of now violating this and trying to build a wall around Europe to keep people out. I think it's wrong.
10: Amali ran up against that wall a lot. It took her 11 tries. But she finally made it to Europe, through Italy, not Greece. She was granted asylum. And now she and her family are living in Germany.
17: As people continue to flee their homelands and head for Europe, there are still a small number of human rights defenders left on the Greek islands. And as they try to help new arrivals reach refugee centers safely, they also try not to get arrested themselves.
18: If I pick you up and you are a refugee and I pick you up with my car, I'm a smuggler. 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This is a very thin line.
17: That's next on Reveal.
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17: From the Center for Investigative Reporting and PRX, this is Reveal. I'm Al Letson, and today we're bringing back an episode about refugees attempting to enter Europe through Greece.
22: The Prime Minister of the Hellenic Republic, Mr. Kyriakos Mitsotakis.
17: In July of 2022, Greek Prime Minister Kyriakos Mitsotakis was invited to the European Parliament in Strasbourg.
23: Thank you, Madam President. Allow me to address this House in Greek.
17: Mitsotakis painted an optimistic picture of his country, which a few years earlier had been on the brink of financial collapse. He touched on everything from energy policy to COVID. And after he spoke, members of parliament got their chance to address the European leader directly. When the migration crisis came up, two German lawmakers reflected the views of many members of parliament.
0: Europe is not to be criticized, but to thank Greece for protecting and defending our common external borders.
2: I'd like to thank you for your efforts in protecting Europe against the ongoing migrant invasion.
17: There was one member who didn't see it that way. What she saw was a humanitarian emergency that Greece was responding to with violence.
3: If asylum seekers try to enter this Europe through your country, their rights are brutally trampled. They are pushed into the Turkish waters and land.
17: Tanik Streek is a member of the Dutch Greens political party, and she didn't let up. She accused the prime minister of trying to silence anyone who tries to expose the mistreatment of migrants.
3: But prime minister, covering up evidence doesn't help, because the reality is recorded and reported time and time again by all relevant bodies of the UN, Council of Europe, by ombudsmen, NGOs, and investigative journalists.
17: Mitsotakis has been confronted like this before. He knows the accusation, but he considers his government to be the guardian of Europe.
23: It is the right of every European member state to protect its borders with full respect for fundamental rights. This is exactly what Greece has been doing for the past 3 years.
17: And he often says the same thing, that Turkey is to blame for failing to stop the smuggling operations that bring asylum seekers to Greece.
23: We have been successful in terms of breaking down the smugglers' networks that have really exploited the desperation of weak and traumatized people by encouraging them to embark on a very dangerous journey.
17: But to Streek, Greece is accusing innocent people of smuggling while allowing its own border guards to attack and intimidate asylum seekers.
3: And the border guards are masked men putting lives at risk, enjoy impunity, but those who save lives are convicted.
17: People who save lives. The human rights workers trying to protect millions of displaced people on the move.
3: And therefore I ask you, Mr. Mitsotakis, is this Europe?
17: Dina Rothenberg and Viola Funk of Slowly Media in Berlin went to the island of Samos to find out how people on the ground are still trying to help despite all the risks. Here's Dina.
24: Here you have an amazing 360 view.
10: Dimitris Houlis is a local lawyer who grew up on Samos. Before Greece became a major gateway for people seeking asylum in Europe, Dimitris was your typical criminal defense attorney. Today, he's one of the only human rights lawyers on the island, and he runs a nonprofit called the Human Rights Legal Project. We're standing on the rooftop of his office and staring out at the Aegean Sea. The water is a blend of deep sapphire and turquoise. Below us, four Coast Guard boats are lined up at a pier.
25: The park police is
24: yes,
25: over
24: it's
25: there.
24: There.
25: You can see it from here.
24: Yes, you can see the boats, 1, 2, 3 in a row.
10: Turkey is just a few miles away, and these boats patrol the waters that surround Greece's many islands.
24: The orange one, it's not there to save people, but it's pushing back people.
10: Dimitris's clients come from places like Palestine, Syria, and Cameroon. Many of them have been forcibly expelled from Greece. And he says these pushbacks are often done by Coast Guard boats like this one.
24: In every pushback you can see, it's there.
10: In 2023, the New York Times published a video of a pushback. It shows masked men delivering a group of migrants to the Greek Coast Guard. Then the Coast Guard abandons them in open waters. Do you think the Coast Guards are aware that you have your office here and that you can actually, like, watch them and their boats when they leave, with what time, how
24: they don't care enough for this. They have seen me. I have seen them taking off their masks. They don't care.
10: We move inside Dimitris's office. He splits up his time working here and at his favorite coffee shop, which is nearby. Dimitris believes the law is on his side. In Europe, it's illegal to interfere with someone's right to seek asylum. And abandoning anyone at sea is also a violation of international maritime law. Yet there have been no prosecutions. Instead, Dimitris says the Greek government is accusing NGOs of bringing migrants to Greece and twisting the work of human rights defenders into something that it's not.
18: I don't want to bring refugees here. People are coming. The question is whether they will come safely or not.
10: The accusations against human rights workers started several years ago when 24 volunteers were charged with money laundering, human smuggling, and espionage. Suddenly, their aid work, doing things like monitoring the Coast Guard's radio frequency to know when boats were coming in, that was called spying. Two volunteers were jailed for several months. But after 7 years of legal limbo, all 24 volunteers were acquitted by the court in Lesbos. An official EU report found journalists have also been harassed, detained, and spied on. And there is Tommy Olsen, who has a warrant out for his arrest. Dimitris says many volunteers are gone now, leaving the sea between Greece and Turkey to the Greek Coast Guard with almost no one else to bear witness to what's happening.
18: Until now, the intimidation from the government has worked. I think it shouldn't. I think if you stood up, nothing would happen to you. It's easy for me to say it because I'm Greek, I'm a lawyer. For someone who is not in his country and if he goes to prison, he won't have the same support as I would have, maybe it's difficult.
10: Dimitris hasn't backed down, but he does have to proceed with extreme caution. Unlike Tommy Olsen, who operates from Norway, Dimitris is on Samos. So when someone calls, he can respond right away. Except it's not that easy. Because first, he has to make sure the caller has left Turkey. Or else, Dimitris could be in danger of violating Greece's anti-smuggling laws.
18: If they contact us while they are in Turkey, tomorrow we're coming, we're not going. It's illegal.
10: Even if they call Dimitris after they touch ground in Greece, it can still be dangerous.
18: If I pick you up and you are a refugee and I pick you up with my car, I'm a smuggler.
10: The law is open to interpretation. So Dimitris believes the best way to protect himself is to be transparent.
18: If you inform the authorities before you help someone, then you are not a smuggler. This is a very thin line.
10: So each time he answers a call for help, this is what he does.
18: So when we have their live location, we notify the authorities and then we run. You have to imagine it like a race.
10: A race to see who gets there first. Police? The armed men in masks? Or Dimitris?
18: As you would expect, a Coffee Island coffee in my car, of course.
10: Over the course of a few days, Dimitris drives us all around Samos, pointing out the many places he's rescued people.
16: So where are we going now?
18: We will go the north side, so you will see some of the locations.
10: And along the way, he explains how this race plays out once he receives a call. The first thing Dimitris says he does is notify both the local authorities and an NGO like Doctors Without Borders. That's in case someone needs medical attention. And he does this all by sending an email. This is when the race begins, and timing is crucial.
18: We don't want to send it after we are there, because if they stop us for any reason and we haven't sent it, it's a problem. But also we don't want to send it from the office and then they have more time to us to go there.
10: We make many stops, sometimes at a beach or on the side of the road where he found people hiding.
18: A lot of times you will see them up there in the mountain, climbing, go as high as they can to hide from the Coast Guard and be away from the beach so they don't push them back.
10: On the north side of the island, he takes us to a location that he vividly recalls. It's where a group from Syria and Palestine were found in January of 2023.
18: Here is where they found them. So they come from here up.
10: We're standing in what looks like a parking lot. It's surrounded by thick bushes and trees. At the edge, we look down a steep cliff. Dimitris pulls out his phone to show us text messages the group sent him.
18: Let me show you. 7 January, 12 o'clock. We lack of food and water. Please hurry, we're freezing, starving.
10: They sent Dimitris their GPS location several times. And he replies,
18: it is illegal to push you back. Doctors will come in 30 minutes.
10: He's telling the group they have rights, that being pushed back is illegal, and that doctors are on their way.
18: Be careful so no one has any danger.
10: This group of refugees had arrived overnight. There were 3 small children, young men, a pregnant woman, and this woman too.
1: My name is Asil. I'm 32 years old. I'm from Syria. I'm a teacher in Syria.
10: Asil is not her real name. She's using a pseudonym because she's worried about jeopardizing her asylum case. Asil fled her hometown of Raqqa to escape war and repression from the militant group ISIS. She says she paid a smuggler and made the dangerous journey across the sea to Samos with 11 other people.
1: The children were very hungry, and the small girl, she was around 2 years old, was crying because she was thirsty and hungry. So we calmed her down.
10: Samos is cold in January. Temperatures can dip down to below freezing. The vegetation is dense. Asil says the group tried to contact the smuggler for directions to the refugee center, but got no reply. The only other number they knew to call was Dimitris's. But before Dimitris and medics could get there, a group of men showed up.
1: A gang of armed, masked people, very big. They had something in their face. They had sticks and guns and speakers, like the police. So we were sitting, and then they took us and lined us up. They searched us, and they took everything. They took the phones, the money, everything. Even the jackets we were wearing, they took it.
10: The story Asir recounts matches testimony from other migrants, like Amali, the woman from Afghanistan we heard from earlier. How they were beaten, strip-searched, robbed, and held at gunpoint. Asil says she was scared for her life.
1: So I started crying here. I lost hope because I thought I had to go back.
10: Just then, Dimitris and the team from Doctors Without Borders arrive. Local police show up too.
4: We all reached the location together. And then we do like we do usually. We start calling with a megaphone.
10: This is Sonia Balron, Doctors Without Borders head of mission in Greece.
4: So we let them know that we are the doctors, we are here, and that if they need medical assistance, they can come and see us.
5: We're here to help. We have a doctor. We have food. Can you hear us? The MSF. Médecins Sans Frontières.
10: Asil was scared because she saw that the pregnant woman she was with was bleeding.
1: In this moment, I started screaming and started calling for the organization. I started screaming that this is my sister who is in pain.
4: It was really like screaming out of fear.
10: Asil says when she cried out for help, one of the masked men grabbed her and hit her.
1: He pushed me to the ground and sat on top of me, and he started to shut my mouth.
10: But with Sonia's team getting closer, Asil says the masked man disappeared into the woods.
1: I ran, and when I saw the doctor's group in front of me, I started crying. There was a very nice lady with them.
4: Then we start seeing one person coming, and then another one, and they were screaming, and they were crying, they were shaking, the emotional distress was so strong.
10: Sonia remembers the children in particular.
4: 3 of the children, they were miming with their hands. They were showing, doing with their hands, they were doing the sign of a gun, crying.
10: Sonia's team provided medical care and took the pregnant woman to the hospital. She says the psychological damage from these violent attacks can last for years.
4: you have people that are being beaten up, and maybe there is no bruise, but there is a trauma inside. There is the fear of losing your life. There is the fear of being pushed back. It's not visible, but the invisible wound and the invisible trauma that it leaves in people's body and in their health is very, very big.
10: Doctors Without Borders documented the experiences of its patients on Samos and Lesbos over a period of 2 years. In 2023, it released an official report about what they called unidentified masked individuals.
4: You have people telling you the same stories again and again, and it's people who don't know each other. So it really shows the systematic nature of this violence. It's not isolated.
10: With the police, medics, and lawyers present, Asil and the group she was with were officially documented so they could register at a refugee center and apply for asylum. A few days later, she and another woman from the group worked with Dimitris to file a lawsuit accusing the Greek authorities of acts of torture, robbery, and abduction. During our time with Dimitris, we crisscrossed Samos many times. He was always low-key. A lot of times he would use dark humor while recalling all these tragic stories. So I asked him how he was feeling.
24: Okay, you have to understand that we don't feel anymore. We don't have feelings. If you have feelings, you are getting burned out after a month. So no feelings, nothing.
17: A few months after Asil arrived, a big shipwreck in another part of Greece made headlines. 600 migrants died. The Greek Coast Guard came under scrutiny for its involvement in this tragedy, and the case is still open. Four senior officers are facing criminal prosecution for negligent manslaughter. Thousands of people continue to be registered as asylum seekers in Greece, and there are still reports of people being pushed back to Turkey in open waters. Coming up, the targeting of human rights defenders reaches the United Nations.
6: They are being smeared, threatened, and criminalized with increasing pressure and intimidation from the government.
17: That's next on Reveal.
7: There is a program that exists in a strange dimension beyond the boundaries of normal sound and logic. A program without reason, haunted into formation by the ghost lights of West Texas. Without explanation, its mere existence confounds even the sharpest of minds. If you close your eyes and open your ears, you might just hear The Mystery Hour.
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11: 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The exhibition of 457 individual paintings made directly on the pages of Roberto Bolaño's novel, 2666, will open with a public reception on Friday, June 12th from 7 to 9 p.m. More info at lwdemick.com.
17: From the Center for Investigative Reporting and PRX, this is Reveal. I'm Al Ledson. We've been talking about people who are risking their own freedoms to protect the rights of others, and how in Greece, human rights defenders are being targeted and accused of helping migrants enter the country illegally. To Mary Lawler, this is part of a trend in many countries.
12: What always amuses me is the states get up and they say all this good stuff about how great they are and how they support human rights defenders and blah, blah, blah, blah. But the reality is, on the ground, they are targeting human rights defenders. They are treating them unjustly. They are not abiding by the rule of law. They're not abiding by the kind of standards that they would want for their own families.
17: In the parlance of the United Nations, Mary is a special rapporteur, an independent expert who, in her case, monitors the status of human rights defenders. When Mary began her tenure at the UN in 2020, Greece was stepping up pressure on asylum seekers and people trying to defend their rights. People like Dimitris Houlis and Tommy Olsen. Mary's office was flooded with complaints, so she decided to take a closer look. Dina Rothenberg and Viola Funk of Slowly Media in Berlin explain what Mary found. Here's Viola.
9: The first thing Mary Lawler wanted to do was to get personal testimonies from human rights defenders.
13: And so we're very, very glad to meet you all here today.
9: So her office organized a hearing. It was 2021, COVID was still surging, so they spoke online.
13: What I really need is your own specific situation and the situation of other human rights defenders, because that's all I can act on.
9: The group told Mary stories about how authorities in Greece were denouncing some activists as enemies of the state and accusing them of working alongside human traffickers.
14: Such crimes as being part of a criminal organization, money laundering, forgery, fraud, facilitation of illegal entry.
9: People also told her how local media was stoking public anger by publishing unproven allegations.
15: Several times people in public have started screaming and shouting at me, saying that I'm supporting refugees and I should leave from this place.
9: And then there was also Dimitris Choulis, the lawyer from the island of Samos. Like many of the others, Dimitris described being smeared in the local media for his work.
19: One day I saw my picture in a pro-governmental newspaper saying that this is a traitor.
9: Tommy Olsen from Norway also testified about how authorities were targeting him with false accusations.
20: It was a clear attempt to intimidate me, to silence, and resulted in death threats against me and my family.
9: Mary Lawler heard from more than a dozen people. At the close of the meeting, she told the group all their work was being imperiled by a fortress mentality that's taking hold across Europe.
13: It needs a serious response to what is happening. Trying to crush the spirit out of you all for your humanitarian action is not acceptable. So thank you very much. I'm sorry I have to go now.
9: United Nations special rapporteurs have no real legal authority in the countries they report on. They conduct fact-finding missions and make recommendations. So it's part diplomacy, part detective work, and part shaming. Months after hearing from the embattled human rights defenders, Mary went to Greece to see the situation for herself. She met with government ministers and interviewed human rights workers. Mary took what she learned in Greece and brought it to the UN in 2023.
26: Defenders active in this area are under severe attack in Greece.
9: She did acknowledge that Europe as a whole was also at fault for failing to develop a fair and equitable system for asylum. But, she said,
26: this in no way justifies the violation of the rights of refugees and migrants and those who seek to protect them from pushbacks and other attacks. I urge the government to consider the findings of my report and take action.
9: In her report, Mary laid out 27 recommendations for the Greek government, including dropping criminal charges against human rights defenders. But today, more than 3 years later, something happened that Mary Lawler probably would not have expected back then. Tommy Olsen was arrested in Tromsø, Norway, on March 16, 2026, after Greece charged him with smuggling, espionage, and participating in a criminal organization. He was released on bail. And my reporting partner, Dina Rothenberg, caught up with him at his home.
27: I was kind of shocked, surprised.
10: Tommy and I spoke over a video call in early May. He told me the day he was arrested, someone from his local police department called and asked him to come in for questioning. Tommy refused the request and said he wanted his lawyer present. He told me he went grocery shopping instead.
27: And when I got back around 10, two police cars was outside my house, one blocking the street and one outside. It was very strange.
10: And in this moment, were you scared?
27: No, I was really angry.
10: Tommy knew an arrest was possible because the prior month, the Greek court of Kos changed the national arrest warrant against him into a European arrest warrant, meaning now he wasn't just wanted in Greece, but in every European country, including Norway.
27: This was so unnecessary to bring out the kind of police cars and people running around my house.
10: Tommy says after he was arrested, he was rushed into a court hearing without his regular lawyer. Instead, he was represented by a public defender. And a judge signed off on his extradition to Greece. He appealed, and after 5 days, he was released from detention. Tommy's lawyer argued that if Tommy was extradited, he would be subjected to inhumane treatment.
27: I trust the court to not send me to Greece for something I haven't done. But we will see what will happen.
10: While he was waiting for a decision, Tommy kept working, still responding to the hotline for migrants in distress at sea, still counting the numbers of dinghies with migrants left out at open waters, and still documenting human rights violations by a country requesting his extradition.
27: We are talking about kidnapping, torture, rape, and killings. I don't know if it gets more serious than that. So how do we treat those who document? Do we treat them like a criminal and just extradite them, put them in the hands of their accuser? That's not right, right?
10: On May 15th, I received a message from Tommy. He was letting me know that a court of appeals in Norway dismissed Greece's request for extradition. That meant Tommy could stay in his country. In their decision, the judges said that Tommy's actions were legal in Norway and protected under international law. What happens to human rights defenders like Tommy ultimately affects the migrants and refugees they're trying to help. And back in Greece, the reality of what's at stake, people's lives, is something that Dimitris Choulis wanted us to understand.
0: First time I'm coming here at night.
2: Let's find it.
10: On our last day in Samos, Viola and I drove with Dimitris to a remote cemetery on the southern part of the island. He says this is where the local government buries migrants who died while trying to reach Europe.
3: And these funerals, like, what do they look like? Who's coming?
0: No one. And sometimes us. The Beatles have a very nice song, Eleanor Rigby. You have to listen to it.
9: It's a famous song about a woman named Eleanor Rigby who dies. And nobody seems to notice. Nobody comes to her funeral.
0: So it's the same here. It reminds me of the song. No one is here.
9: Dimitris has been here many times, but it's his first time here at night. We use the flashlights on our phones to see. The actual cemetery sits behind a stone wall, but Dimitris wants to show us what's outside the walls of the cemetery.
0: We are now in the middle of the forest. All these things, you see?
3: Wait, what?
0: These things?
3: No.
0: Are graves.
9: Dimitris is pointing to small mounds of dirt on the ground, each with a number. These are the graves of deceased migrants. He says only a few have plaques that were put there by their families, but for most, there's just a number.
0: Number 28. If you go closer or if it's there, you will see more numbers. Number 30 there.
9: These aren't the only unidentified graves of migrants. An investigation by a European media collaboration found that more than 1,000 refugees who died at the borders of Europe were buried before being identified. More than half of those graves were discovered in Greece.
0: So everywhere, number 31, small. Seems like a child.
3: So on the graveyards, you only see numbers and the year.
0: Yes.
3: Not even names.
0: Nothing. Because they are unknown.
9: We step over each grave, quickly catching a glimpse of the numbers.
3: Do you have any idea how many people are buried here?
9: Dimitris points at the ground.
0: So the last number we see there is number 33, so at least 33.
9: Inside the stone wall, in the actual cemetery, there are headstones with names. Most are the graves of Greek people. But there are a few migrants buried here too. Because once Dimitris and his organization realized that people were being buried unidentified, they started to organize proper funerals.
0: It's me and the people that funded the project. We decided that we have to do something more. What we try to do, we try to put a name and a plaque with his name and the day that he died.
9: Dimitris shows us the grave of a five-year-old Afghan boy named Yahya Ayubi. Yahya drowned while his family was trying to reach Samos.
24: Here we put a plaque, we have something in his language, and then we have in Greek that...

0: Rascone and Michael Montgomery. Cynthia Rodriguez edited the show. Special thanks to reporter Franziska Grillmeyer, Wida Hamdan, and Reveal's Nadia Hamdan. 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Our theme music is by Camarado Lightning. Our executive producer is Brett Myers. 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I'm Al Letson, and remember, there is always more to the story.
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2: The Davis Mountains State Park in Fort Davis will be hosting a variety of events open to the public this month. 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A full list of activities is available on the Davis Mountains State Park website under the Events tab.

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1: Live from NPR News in Washington, I'm Ryland Barton. Israel and Lebanon have agreed to renew a ceasefire. The plan creates a number of what a joint statement calls pilot security zones inside Lebanon, where Hezbollah militants would be banned. It's not clear how the zones would be created, but the agreement calls for the Lebanese army to take full control of those areas. This week, Iranian state news agencies said Iran had stopped communicating with mediators brokering a ceasefire with the U.S. because of Israel's incursion into Lebanon. A bipartisan majority in the Republican-led House has voted to end the war with Iran. NPR's Claudia Grisales reports this was the clearest rebuke yet of President Trump's handling of the conflict and the subsequent fallout.
2: New York Democrat Gregory Meeks helped force the vote to end the Iran war that's now 90 days in. He thanked the five Republicans who joined Democrats to get the war powers resolution over the finish line.
3: We're at the point where you have to put people, the American people, over politics.
2: One of those Republicans, Pennsylvania's Brian Fitzpatrick, argued once the conflict passed the 60-day mark, it violated the War Powers Act.
4: I follow the law. People have a hard time being consistent around here. They apply different rules to different presidents, different wars, different eras. The law is the law.
2: For now, the vote remains symbolic. Even if it were to pass in the Senate too, Trump would be able to veto it. Claudia DeSalis, NPR News, the Capitol.
1: The Senate is debating legislation to fund immigration enforcement agencies after weeks of delay. It comes after Republican leaders stripped $1 billion in funding for White House security and President Trump's ballroom that had been included in an earlier draft. But there are still concerns over a proposed anti-weaponization fund for Trump's allies, which Acting Attorney General Todd Blanche said yesterday was not moving forward, but Trump suggested today could be resurrected. Democrats and some Republicans have said they won't support the measures. Copper prices are near an all-time high, in part because of the AI data